puppet of Harry Potter at Universal Orlando. It's a Christmas card come to life, a picturesque setting with charming storefronts, cobbled streets, and faux snow-capped brick buildings with crooked chimneys. My friends and I want to see Hogwarts, so we head to the Harry Potter and the Forbidden Journey ride, a flying adventure through the castle. We pass the gates, and eventually it becomes dark and atmospheric, with cold stone walls and stained glass windows everywhere. Talking portraits speak to us as we move deeper into the castle, and Professor Dumbledore welcomes us to the Hogwarts. Quote, "You may encounter all manner of things not common to your own world," unquote. As we approach the end of the line, Harry, Ron, and Hermione appear and invite us to watch a Quidditch game. A roller coaster style car pulls up next. It looks like some kind of enchanted bench. Above us, countless candles float in the air as if they're all under a spell. Quote, "Huh," I say to my friend, "I think this is the ride that made me feel sick last time," unquote. We walk into the moving platform and take our seat. I pull the ride restraint over my shoulders and it clicks into place. The bench abruptly moves sideways and we're lifted into the air, feet dangling. We're swept up to the side at the same time, which throws me off balance. Instant regret. My heart is beating hard. I'm accumulating spit in my mouth, and after a few seconds, I'm already dizzy and nauseous. I'm hyper aware of my body as it shifts and sways at the mercy of a robotic arm that lurches me, tilts me, turns me. I hold on for dear life. I've been told that the ride is about 4 minutes long, but it feels as if I've entered a portal to another dimension where time loops on and on. I suddenly remember the $8 butter beer I chugged right before the ride. Whoops! I close my eye. I know I'm going to be sick. I can't escape it, but maybe I can delay it. I take deep but shaky breaths. I brace myself against the unpredictable movement, and then I let it happen. I surrender to the ride's pre-programmed destiny. Its force is bigger and stronger than mine and better engineered. I'm flung around like a rag doll. I curse Harry Potter and his friends, the ride designers, the thrill seekers who rave about the ride, and most of all, me, for willingly going on it. I open my eyes. I see Harry on screen, flying a broom through a Quidditch field, and then I throw up all over my lap, in my hands, and into the open air. I love amusement parks. I love rides. Unfortunately, they make me barf. There was the time I emerged green and shaky-legged from the Simpsons ride, a motion simulator attraction at Universal Studios Hollywood, and another occasion when I nearly blacked out from the G-Force on Dueling Dragons, a roller coaster that Universal Orlando retired in 2017. It's not just rides. I once spent 6 stomach-churning hours in the cabin of a rocking lobster fishing, and I often feel disoriented on an especially windy car ride. But I've always denied my propensity for motions. That is, until I found myself wandering Universal Orlando's Islands of Adventure, carrying a plastic bag stuffed with my puke-covered clothing and searching for a new pair of shorts. It was then, at age 27, having thrown up at multiple amusement parks in my life, that I realized motion sickness was something that I'd have to live with. And that even though I've loved going on theme park rides since I was a kid, I've never been able to fully experience what they're built to do. Give me a free-willing, exhilarating thrill. Thrill seekers want an extreme adrenaline rush, but also an emotional journey. Theme parks are designed to deliver both. The fear and ultimate satisfaction we feel from thrill rides is similar to what we seek in a horror movie or a painfully spicy hot sauce. They're all benign forms of masochism. There's an enduring interest in theme parks and their manufactured thrill. In 2019, over 500 million people visited theme parks worldwide. The global theme park industry, valued at just over $55 billion, is built on family fun, shared experiences, and escape. Quote,
It's about getting away from the everyday and disappearing into a different world, unquote, says Sabrina Mittermeier, author of A Cultural History of the Disneyland Theme Park. There is no time to think about your silly little problems when your body is flying through the air against all odds. But what happens when a ride that's meant to excite you or make you feel awe doesn't strike that perfect balance of fun and fear? What does a shattered mirage look like? Up to a third of people experience motion sickness. It's the body's response to different types of movements that cause disequilibrium, a sensation of unsteadiness, imbalance, and spatial disorientation. Cue the nausea, dizziness, headaches, cold sweats, general unwellness, and, well, barfing. Anyone can get motion sickness. It's been described as, quote, a natural response to unnatural conditions, unquote. And somehow, that makes me feel better. Children as young as 2 can experience it, and women are more susceptible than men, as are migraine sufferers and those with inner ear trouble. Heck, sheer anticipation may bring it on. People who have experienced it in the past may have worse symptoms brought on by expecting to feel sick. Motion sickness can be felt anywhere: land, sea, air, and space. Charles Darwin was continually seasick on his nearly 5-year journey on the HMS Beagle, writing in 1835. Quote, I hate every wave of the ocean with a fervor which you, who have only seen the green waters of the shore, can never understand, unquote. Inks. In recent decades, new technology that mimics vehicular travel, such as flight simulators, virtual reality, VR headsets, video games, and motion simulator rides, have joined the classic motion sickness provokers, the car, the rail car, the airplane, and the boat. You can't escape it. The cause of this condition is simple: motion. The reason why motion does this to us is not so simple. Sensory conflict theory says sickness is brought on by a mismatch between what the eye sees and the information the brain receives from the vestibular organ located in the inner ear, which is responsible for balance. So when the eyes tell the brain that a person is sitting still on a boat, for example, but the vestibular system senses head movement from waves rocking against the ship, these mismatched messages are traditionally believed to cause disorientation, which can lead to motion. Thomas Stoffergen has a different, a professor of kinesiology at the University of Minnesota. He maintains that the inner ear is not the culprit. Instead, he says, blame the brain. In an inconsistent environment, such as a rocking boat, the brain can't influence the body's movement as it usually can. The result is that you lose your equilibrium first, and then you get motion. To understand, just picture poor me strapped to a seat and pushed through space. Quote, you're trying to stabilize the head against these motions that you cannot predict and cannot control. That's why you get sick in that device, unquote, says Stoffergen. While I got sick on a very modern Harry Potter ride, thanks to the mismatched stimuli between screens and physical motion, ride-induced motion sickness is nothing new. In 1893, ride designer Amaria Lake invented an, quote, illusion apparatus, unquote, called the hunted swing. Victorian-era riders entered a room and took a seat on the swing. Attendants gave it a push, as one New Zealand newspaper described, quote, the swing seems to whirl completely over while the occupants shriek convulsively and hug each other, unquote. The ride mechanics deceived riders enough for them to believe they were the ones moving violently. In reality, they were stationary. It was the room that rotated. People were amazed by the engineering and overwhelmed by the physical experience, sometimes enough to vomit. But the ultimate trick in designing theme park rides is to perfectly calibrate their ups and downs so people don't end up sick. If you ask me, Harry Potter and the Forbidden Journey missed the mark. On that day in March, the ride that did me in features a roller coaster style 4-seat bench mounted on a robotic arm that drops, spins,
twists and turns. The bench doesn't go upside down, but at one point, riders are laid flat on their backs. And honestly, what's the difference? For me, there's too much movement. The arm is attached to a track, which moves through a physical set with animated props. Dome-shaped projection screens fill the rider's entire field of view. There's nowhere else to look. As a press release from Universal Orlando gloated, the ride, which debuted in 2010, blended the, quote, first ever combination of live action, advanced robotic technology, and innovative filmmaking, unquote, creating a new immersive experience. And hey, people really love it. There's a cult-like following online, with fans calling it a revolutionary ride with insane state-of-the-art tech that refreshes the indoor, quote, dark ride, unquote, genre. But push the drama too intensely and a person may never come back again. Ride designers must walk that fine line between safety and danger while balancing the physical stress on the body. The truth is that the thrill rides are designed to induce some level of discomfort. But what's too much? Throwing up? Whiplash? Blacking out from the G-force? Past and present, some rides go too far. One of the world's first looping roller coasters, the Flip Flap Railway at Coney Island's Sea Lion Park, was infamous for knocking people out. It had a perfectly circular loop, which meant that passengers were nailed with serious G-force. In 1910, Rough Riders, another early Coney Island roller coaster, tossed 16 passengers out of the car, killing 4. Even if you don't die, some rides are notorious for making you feel sick, even today. In 2022, the New York Post reported Epcot employees were handing out barf bags at the new Guardians of the Galaxy Cosmic Rewind ride, which rotates 360 degrees and has Disney's first ever reverse launch on a roller coaster. On message board, park visitors plot when to take their Dramamine and ask which stomach-turning rides. You can try to beat motion sickness, but once it sets in, it's already too late. The best way to stop motion sickness is to avoid situations that may provoke it. But if you're like me and absolutely must ride, look at the horizon. Try Dramamine. Consider acupuncture. Press the center of the forearm, 3 fingers width away from the wrist. Stay hydrated. Don't eat foods that are spicy, greasy, or fatty. For example, the typical food you find at a... Try not to get annoyed when your friend says, quote, I didn't think it was that bad, unquote. The seat on the Harry Potter and the Forbidden Journey ride was curved, so puke pulled under my butt and legs. Who's going to clean this? I thought when the ride came to an end, spaced out and doused in vomit, I stood up and watched as the bench rolled away. I hurried toward the nearest unmoving wall, squatted and took deep breaths as my friends surveyed what happened. The cool floor looked like a good place to lie for a while. Then I heard a voice, quote, ma'am, I have a room for you, unquote. I glanced up and saw a kind employee looking down. From his expression, I could tell he had seen this before and knew exactly what to do. He ushered me to a door marked, quote, for employees, unquote, and opened it to reveal a hidden space, one dedicated to unfortunate souls like me who couldn't make it through the ride without getting sick. There was a square basin that looked like a toilet filled with water. It was a special puke sink with a silver flush handle. I hovered over it for a second, but I was all puked out. Two of my friends came in after me, and one of them was inspired to throw up too. The small room had a normal sink and soap and throw up bags and paper towels. I wiped off my shorts and legs and removed my t-shirt, which was ruined. The attendant knocked on the door and asked if I needed anything. A new shirt, shorts, water. He came with a blue t-shirt, size adult large, with a screen print of the Hogwarts castle. Quote, visit Enchanting Hogsmeade, unquote, it read. A $27 souvenir, free for the price of vomit. Quote, no shorts, unquote, he said. As I scrubbed my body and donned my new t-shirt, I asked the attendant, quote,
Does this happen a lot? Unquote. Quote, pretty often. Unquote. I balled up my old t-shirt and my ruined hat and shoved them into a plastic. I was still shaky, but I took sips of water and felt ready to leave. I wobbled through the busy gift shop toward the bright Florida sun, dazed as people dressed in Hogwarts-themed clothing moved around me. I put my clammy hand to my cheek and took a Snapchat selfie with my barf bag, quote, bag of shame, unquote. As I cowered in a shady area while my sister hustled around looking for a new pair of shorts for me, I thought about how quickly the illusion can shatter in theme parks. When you puke in a land of magic and whimsy, the wonder vanishes. End of excerpt. This next excerpt is written under Drama in Real Life, and it is titled, A Grizzly Encounter. The bear had its jaws clamped on his friend. There was only one thing to do, tackle. By Ryan Hawkins. A good friend never lets his buddy step in bear scat. So when Brady Laurie stumbled upon a fresh pile back in the fall of 2022, deep in the thick brush of the Wyoming wilderness near Yellowstone, he turned his head and alerted Kendall Cummings. Those were almost his last words. The two wrestlers at Northwest College in Powell, Wyoming, had known each other for only about a month and a half, but they'd become fast friends. Laurie, who had been a National Junior College Athletic Association All-American as a freshman, was back on the team after taking a year off from college. Cummings was a hard-working sophomore who hadn't cracked the lineup. There's something about being wrestling practice partners that can forge lifelong friendships in 6 weeks. Pushing each other on five-mile runs, sweating and bleeding all over the place, either twisting your friend into a pretzel or getting pretzels. It's violence and then forgiveness for hours on end, and that can weld two people together almost instantly. That's what it had done for Laurie and Cummings. So they started hanging out after practice. They both loved the outdoors, and as wrestling season started up, Laurie mentioned how much money he made. Quote, shed hunting, unquote. Shed hunting involves scouring mountain trails, looking for antlers that elk, moose, mule deer, and other male animals lose once a year. A big set of antlers can be worth $200. A good day of shed hunting can net a college kid $500. And today, October 15th, was off to a great start. They had gone out with two other Northwest College wrestlers, Gus Harrison and Oren Jackson, and spent the 45-minute drive teasing Harrison for wearing a bright red sweatshirt instead of cameo or dark clothing. They kept telling him he was going to be a blinking food sign for any aggressive wildlife in the area. The four stuck together for most of the day. They hiked close to 15 miles in 16 hours on the Bobcat Houlihan Trail, which sits on the outskirts of Yellowstone National Park. They traversed areas of wide open jagged rock and then spots where every shrub and tree seemed to have banded together and decided to form a neighborhood, thick and thin for miles. As sunset approached, they split up into pairs and headed toward a specific rock off in the distance where they could meet up in an hour or so. Laurie and Cummings went high. Harrison and Jackson stayed lower. The pairs were a half mile apart at around 4. Up on the mountain, Laurie and Cummings had waded into deep brush. Cummings was about 50 feet away when he heard Laurie yell, quote, hey, watch out for this big pile of bear, unquote. That's when they heard a loud cracking noise. Laurie never ended his sentence. Instead, he blurted out, quote, bear, unquote, just before a 500-pound grizzly hit him in the chest. There's an old adage that if you're going to be a bear, be a grizzly. Its true meaning speaks to human admiration of the singular ferocity of the grizzly bear, which just might be the most dangerous creature on earth. It's hard to say for sure how a grizzly bear would fare against a tiger or hippo, but wildlife experts say the grizzly might be the number one seed in that bracket. A typical female grizzly weighs around 300 pounds and stands 7 feet tall, with a speed that tops out at about 35 miles per hour and a mouth that can crush a bowling ball.
All this is to say that Laurie didn't stand a chance. He's a two-time Utah High School state wrestling champion and finished 7th in the country as a freshman, 149-pounder, which means he has spent his entire life locking horns with strong humans, but he never felt anything like he did that day. The bear, likely a mama grizzly, struck him and knocked him across the scraggly ground. She ran right alongside his tumbling body, clobbering him as he rolled. He still remembers the way his body came to a stop and the bear started pawing at him, almost dribbling him up and down on the ground. Cummings found himself about 30 yards away, facing the bear's back as the initial attack unfolded. He wanted to help, but how? He will be tossed like a beanbag too, and then they'd both be dead. Maybe he could run and get their teammates. Harrison had a gun. Maybe running was his best chance. But when he watched the bear pushing and pulling Laurie, he realized that his friend had maybe 30 seconds of this before he'd be dead. So Cummings started yelling at the bear. No reaction. He threw a stick at the bear. Nothing. He threw a rock. A perfect strike in the middle of the bear's back. Still nothing. The bear was in kill mode, and sticks and stones were not going to distract it. Quote, "I couldn't even get her to budge," unquote, Cummings says. So he launched the most dangerous takedown attempt he had ever tried. Cummings ran and threw his body onto the bear's back, yanking on the fur around her neck. That got the grizzly's attention, and she swung around just as Cummings released his hold and started sprinting away. Cummings hoped maybe his counterattack would distract the bear long enough that Laurie could scrape himself off the ground and run in the opposite direction. Maybe, just maybe, the bear would be content to just let them run off. She wasn't. As Cummings took off running, he peeked over his shoulder and watched in horror as the bear spun from Laurie's collapsed body, took two giant gallops, and was on top of him. She clubbed Cummings to the ground and pounced. Her mouth drove down toward his head, and he could smell the rancid breath of a creature that spends its life killing prey and eating raw meat. Her slobber flew all over him as he desperately tried to protect his face with his hands and arms. She chewed on those first before clamping down on his face and head, biting several times until Cummings went limp on the ground. The bear looked at his steel body for a few seconds, then slowly lumbered away, back toward where Laurie had been. Cummings opened his eyes and tried to see if his friend had gotten away, but he had so much blood pouring down his face that he couldn't tell. He just knew the bear was heading in the opposite direction and maybe he had a shot to get away. When the bear was out of sight, Cummings pulled himself up off the ground and sought out the path down the mountain. He was bleeding badly and his left bicep had been torn off the bone, but he was conscious and full of adrenaline. He hoped he could find his three friends and they could get out of there. But he wasn't even sure that Laurie had survived the initial attack. Without thinking, Cummings yelled as loud as he could muster, quote, "Brady!" unquote. And that's when he heard the crash and crunch of something that wasn't his friend. The bear was back. Unbeknownst to Cummings, Laurie had scrambled to his feet as the bear turned her attention toward Cummings. Laurie had screamed, quote, "Kendall!" unquote. But the bear was after him already. He saw Cummings moving faster than he thought was possible, which made him hope his friend could outrun the bear. As Cummings ran, Laurie pulled out his cell phone to call for help, then made a dash for the clearing to alert the others. He somehow got a signal and called 911. He told the operator what had happened and where they were. At about the same time, he spotted Harrison and Jackson 200 yards down. The only reason he saw them in the distance, Harrison's red sweatshirt. Laurie screamed, quote, "Help!" unquote, and waved his hand. At the bottom of the hill, the two wrestlers couldn't make out what he was saying. Harrison actually smiled and waved back. But as Laurie wobbled down the trail, the pair could see that he was carrying his left arm like a baby, limp and pinned to his side. It became obvious that he hadn't been yelling hello. They sprinted up toward him. Harrison made out the words, quote, "Bear," unquote, and, quote, "Kendall,"
and then he really hit the gas. As he streaked up the mountain, he pulled his gun. Jackson got to Laurie and

look at whatever they were going to find at the top of that hill. Quote, "Kendall is dead," unquote, he told Jackson. Quote, "He's dead," unquote. Their friend wasn't dead, but he was barely alive. As Harrison closed in with his gun drawn, the bear returned to Cummings and struck him again. Then she leaned down and bit into his head, lifting his body completely off the ground. Cummings felt the teeth crush into his skull, and he was powerless. The bear held him there for a moment, then dropped him into a heap on the ground again. Cummings was so injured at that point that even if he had wanted to keep up the fight, he wouldn't have been able to. A calmness came over him as he took what he thought would be his last breath. The only thing he felt was the bear nudging him in his side over and over again. Cummings realized that his backpack, loaded up with the antlers they had found that day, was so bulky that she couldn't roll him over. Looking back now, he thinks she wanted to attack his back and finish the... But the backpack kept him stuck on his side, which might have saved his... After 30 seconds of trying to flip him, the bear gave up and began to scoop dirt over his body. He hadn't moved, so he figures that she must have presumed him dead and was covering his carcass so she could go back, check on her cubs, and then return to eat. Quote, "I was going to be a snack," unquote, he says. After hearing the bear shamble off, Cummings reached down toward his stomach and unhooked the latch for his backpack, and it rolled off. He toppled over onto his belly. His adrenaline had dipped just enough that he began to feel the pain of what were catastrophic injuries. His head was punctured in multiple spots by the bear's teeth, and he had devastating bite marks up and down his body. He was in agony, but he dragged himself up off the ground and this time didn't yell anything as he staggered back down the trail. He kept looking over his shoulder, expecting her to come barreling out of the brush again. Cummings had made it 100 yards or so when Harrison arrived, his gun raised. Harrison crouched down and hoisted Cummings up over his shoulders in a fireman's carry and started down the bumpy path. Harrison, a 157-pounder, couldn't lug Cummings' 150-pound body far before needing a breather. After around 100 yards, he lowered Cummings' legs to the ground to rest for a sec. Cummings could barely stand. He was woozy from two long gashes on his head that poured out blood like a scene from a horror movie. Wounds that would eventually require 60 staples to close back. Jackson was helping a struggling Laurie up the mountain when they spotted their friends. Laurie was so happy he inexplicably couldn't look. His brain couldn't pronounce that Cummings wasn't dead. Eventually, the four friends reached a spot where an ambulance was going to pick them up, a mile or two away from the attack scene. That's when Laurie lost it. With tears flowing, he embraced Cummings. They were both bleeding profusely, and each had one arm that was almost useless. It was the best hug they'd ever had. When the EMTs assessed both, they called in an emergency helicopter to take Cummings to the trauma center in Billings, Montana. His wounds weren't life-threatening, but he needed a level of emergency repair work to his head and face that only a large hospital provides. Laurie was taken to a closer local hospital, but doctors there decided his arm was broken so badly that they needed an orthopedic surgeon to look at it that night. So he, too, was sent to the hospital in Billings. Cummings' face was a wreck. The bear had bitten into his left cheek so violently that the surgeons found pieces of the bear's teeth embedded in his mouth. But they repaired his face using skin grafts from his legs to reconstruct the area where the bear had bitten a hole through his cheek and into his mouth and stapled his head back together. Remarkably, a few days later, both men were sent back to Northwest College. They were going to live, but would they ever be the same again? It's January 26, 2020, about 100 days after their attack, and Laurie says he's not nervous. His left knee says otherwise. He's in his Northwest College warm-up gear with his knee jittering up and down, fast, over and over again. Northwest has welcomed three other top 10 teams for a series of duels in Powell this week. Laurie recently got cleared to return for competition, a remarkable recovery, but he hasn't wrestled a match in 2 full years. So yeah, he's a little fidgety,
In his Friday night match, Laurie gets taken down almost immediately.

0: He escapes and then notches a takedown of his own. Laurie is lean but strong. He has a power advantage and begins to use it to take an 11-7 lead on North Idaho's Ryan Graves heading into the third and final. But as the third period unfolds, Graves begins a barrage of takedowns. Laurie fights hard, but he's out of gas. He had an adrenaline dump at the beginning of the match, and now he can't weather the storm and is fading fast. His lead shrinks and then is gone. When Graves takes a 15-13 lead in the final minute, Laurie bellies down on the mat. The clock isn't at zeros yet, but Laurie is done. He moves quickly off the mat after the loss, headgear. He looks heartbroken and exhausted as he leaves the mat. Cummings swoops in and grabs him in a side hug and says something into Laurie's ear. It's their mantra, the thing they say every time somebody asks about the Grizzly attack and how they're doing. Quote, move forward. Laurie stares at him and Cummings says it again. Quote, move forward, unquote. It's the perfect phrase for these two stoic friends. Short, direct, literal, and figurative. Vague to someone else, incredibly specific to them. They were offered counseling by the school after the bear attack. And while that may have worked for others, they declined. They would be looking backward. They had each other, and they would move forward. Cummings hasn't been clear to read, but he thinks he could wrestle right now. Instead, as Friday night's wrestling concludes, he mops the mats, then leaves the charge to roll them up after. Then he collects some chairs near their coach, Jim Ziegler, who silently watches him carry the chairs out of the gym. As he watches them clean up, the coach meditates on the concept of what it means to be a friend. He says the story of the four teammates is one of man versus nature, survival against all odds, and a bunch of other things. But he also says it's a story of four friends at an unprecedented moment in the history of friendship. A recent survey showed that the number of Americans who say they have zero close friends has quadrupled last 30 years. Too many Americans don't have someone who would fight a parking ticket, let alone a grizzly bear. Ziegler points a finger toward the end of the gym. Quote, see that door? Unquote. Quote, that's about how far away Kendall was from Brady that day. If you knew a grizzly bear was on the other side of a door attacking your buddy, would you go through that door? Unquote. He never answered. End of my time with you all on this has been.
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1: Next is a brief poetry moment. The poem is entitled Wild Geese by Mary Oliver. Mary Oliver was born in 1935 in Maple Heights, Ohio. She's lived in Vermont and Cape Cod. She worked at her writing for 25 years before publishing a book, Rising at 5 a.m., avoiding writing workshops and such, avoiding interesting jobs lest she be distracted from her mission. My school was the great poets. I read and I read and I read. I imitated shamelessly, fearlessly. I was endlessly discontent. I looked at words and couldn't believe the largesse of their sound, the whole sound structure of stops and sibilants, and things which I speak about now with students. All such mechanics have always fascinated me. Wild geese. You do not have to be good. You do not have to walk on your knees for 100 miles through the desert, repenting. You only have to let the animal of your body love what it loves. Tell me about despair, yours, and I will tell you mine. Meanwhile, the world goes on. Meanwhile, the sun and the clear pebbles of the rain are moving across the landscapes, over the prairies and deep trees, the mountains and the rivers. Meanwhile, the wild geese, high in the clean blue air, are heading home again. Whoever you are, no matter how lonely, the world offers itself to your imagination. Calls to you like the wild geese, harsh and exciting, over and over.

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0: 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Again, that's Anthony Griffin at 216-658-4675. Staying Connected. The Staying Connected group is a monthly meeting held for 6 months for clients that have completed the Vision of Success program. Staying Connected gives clients additional opportunities to hear from speakers and receive ongoing support from their peers who are sharing similar experiences. 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

National Geographic History Magazine, July-August 2025. The first article is Unlocking the Mystery of a Mummy's Scream. A new study of the screaming woman found in Egypt in 1935 attributes the grimace to a rare bodily reaction at the time of death. An American team digging in a tomb in Egypt in the 1930s stumbled on a blood-chilling sight, a mummified woman whose face was twisted into rictus of agony. Following the decades of speculation, the cause of her expression, Egyptian archaeologists now think they are closer to an answer. Employing a combination of radiological, scientific, and archaeological methods, researchers from the Department of Radiology at Cairo University spent 3 years analyzing the 3,500-year-old mummy. Their findings, published in the journal Frontiers in Medicine, have ruled out the theory that the facial distortion was caused by a failure in the mummification process. It now seems likely that muscular contractions contorted the woman's face at the moment of her death. Scanning for clues. The mummified woman, identified in the Cairo University study as CIT-8, was discovered during a 1935 dig undertaken by the Metropolitan Museum of Art in New York at the ancient cemetery complex of Deir el-Bahari, near Luxor in southern Egypt. She was found lying in a colorful coffin in the tomb of a new kingdom architect named Sinemut. In addition to her expression, she wore a black wig and two rings made of gold, silver, and jasper, representing a scarab, the beetle considered sacred in ancient Egypt. The authors of the study, Sahar Ni'in Salim and Samia El-Merganhi, used tomographic CT scanning techniques to analyze the internal preservation, mummification style, and her health conditions, as well as to detect any likely causes of death. Although they were able to pinpoint the woman's age at death, estimated at 48 years, they were not able to establish how she died. What they discovered about her mummification, however, has enabled them to clear up some of the mystery around her grimace. Embalmed for eternity. For ancient Egyptians, mummifying the dead ensured their spirit would become eternal and their body would be recognizable after death. Early in Egyptian history, natural mummification in the heat of the desert began to evolve into an artificial embalming process that became increasingly complex over the course of the Egyptian civilization. Following the mummy's discovery, it was noted that the body had been drenched in a dark, oily liquid preservative. Early researchers, however, could not find an embalming incision. This was puzzling, since the usual method of mummification, lasting around 70 days, included the removal of all organs except the heart, to prevent the body from decomposing. The account of mummification given by the Greek historian Herodotus in the 5th century BC stated that while the wealthy had lavish treatment, mummification was minimal for the lower classes. Prior to their new study, researchers mulled a theory that the woman's scream had been caused in some way by inferior mummification. Salim and El-Merganhi's analysis of the mummy confirmed that the organs had not been removed according to conventional embalming procedures. But other aspects of the burial suggest that this was no inferior procedure and that, in fact, no expense was spared. Lavish funerary equipment found with the body challenges the assumption that the unremoved viscera organs automatically indicated poor embalming. Salim told History, "This insight prompted the researchers to analyze the samples of hair and skin. They found traces of juniper resin and frankincense, costly materials that had to be imported at considerable time and expense from the Levant, East Africa, or Arabia. These were used for an embalming procedure only documented once before. This discovery hints at a more complex approach to mummification
than was previously understood, showing that ancient Egyptian embalmers had alternative high-quality practices for preserving the dead, Salim said. A grisly conclusion. Salim and El-Mirghani were able to conclude that because the quality of mummification was high, it was less plausible that the woman's fixed expression was the result of embalmers failing to secure her closed mouth. The analysis suggests that her gaping mouth could be the result of a rare phenomenon known as cadaveric spasm, in which severe trauma, physical trauma, leads to the contraction of a group of muscles at the moment of death. The muscles were so tightly clenched that even skilled embalmers were unable to relax her jaw. Determining the cause of death in mummies is often elusive, Salim said. The precise cause of her screaming expression remains speculative, but the mystery is now partially unlocked. A life behind the scream. Beyond her association with the court advisor Sinemut, little is known about the life of the woman who, after death, became the screaming mummy. Although her identity is a mystery, her jewelry, green jasper stones in the form of scarab beetles set in gold and silver rings, suggests she was of high social status. For co-author Sahar Salim, the highlight of the study is the mummy's wig, crafted from palm fibers rather than from the usual natural hair or linen. It was treated with mineral substances to enhance the fibers, giving the wig remarkable glossy shine and a rich black color. Like the mummy's skin, the wig was treated with expensive imported juniper resin known for its antibacterial properties. Jaw-dropping discoveries. Researchers know of at least two other mummy Egyptians whose mouths are wide open. The first, known as Unknown Man E, has been identified as Prince Pentaweri, who was put to death or forced to kill himself for plotting to assassinate his father, Pharaoh Ramesses III, who lived from 1186 to 1155 BC. Although researchers are unable to fully explain the cause of the facial distortion, the body's scant embalming supports the theory that the embalmers neglected to keep his mouth closed, perhaps as a gesture of disrespect for his crime. The second, a female mummy called Unknown Woman A, had her head tilted to the side and her legs crossed in a very atypical pose. A CT scan showed she suffered from cardiovascular disease. Her jaw likely dropped open just after death, and the position was maintained by rigor mortis, which makes facial muscles rigid from around 2 hours post-mortem. The second article is entitled The Great Compromise. This Day in America, Moments That Shaped a Nation. A deadlock over the distribution of power threatened to derail the creation of a constitution for the newly formed United States. Tempers were fraying in the muggy chambers of Pennsylvania's State House. Excluding Rhode Island, delegates from 12 states had been meeting in Philadelphia for 7 weeks to reshape the young country's Articles of Confederation into a new, more functional national constitution. The convention included some of the nation's most respected leaders, including General George Washington, 81-year-old Benjamin Franklin, Virginia legislator James Madison, and the young firebrand Alexander Hamilton. Many had served in the Continental Army. All were male, white, and prosperous landowners. Yet by July, they were deadlocked over a key issue: how to allot power in the newly formed United States. The argument came down to big states versus small ones. Big states backed the Virginia Plan, drafted by James Madison, which called for the government to be divided into executive, legislative, and judicial branches. The legislature would consist of the Senate and the House of Representatives, both of which would have members proportional to the state's population. In addition to deciding that the states would be represented proportionally, delegates agreed on how people within those states would be counted. This led to the three-fifths compromise. White and other free people would be counted as whole persons,
and enslaved black individuals would be counted as three-fifths of a person for state representation for taxation. Small states backed New Jersey plan, crafted by the state's former Attorney General, William Paterson. Like the Virginia plan, it gave the government three branches, but the legislature consisted of a single house in which each state had equal representation. This accorded the small states power, not proportional to their size. As state faced off against state, the convention was in danger of collapsing. A return to the Articles of Confederation would mean, among other things, that the country could not pay off its war debt. The Articles created a weak central government that lacked a necessary enforcement power. Additional debates over territory and taxation threatened to divide the nation. It was time for a committee. Crafting a compromise. On July 3rd, a small group led by Connecticut Representative Roger Sherman began meeting to hammer out a solution. Sherman was ideal for this task. Then, in his 60s, he was calm, hardworking, a businessman, professor, politician, and judge who had already played key roles in drafting the Declaration of Independence and the original Articles of Confederation. John Adams praised his accurate judgment in cases of difficulty and described him as one of the most sensible men in the world. Sherman and his committee drafted what came to be known as the Connecticut Compromise, or the Great Compromise. As in the Virginia plan, representatives would be divided into Senate and House, but with a key difference. Each state would have equal representation in the Senate, but proportional representation in the House. The terms were enough to win by a one-state margin on July 16th. Washington wrote to Benjamin Harrison, "I wish the Constitution which is offered had been made more perfect, but I sincerely believe it is the best that could be obtained at the time." The next article is entitled, "Lewis Braille, Pioneer with a Visionary Touch." 200 years ago, the son of a saddler from a rural French village devised a revolutionary writing system of raised dots for blind people at the age of 15. Where would we be without writing? From its origins over 5,000 years ago in ancient Mesopotamia, the history of writing echoes the history of humanity. The Greeks and Romans developed unique alphabets. The Chinese evolved complex characters. And today, we read novels, newspapers, and social media. A bedrock of human civilization, writing is fundamental for the rule of law and the accumulation of knowledge and culture. Yet it was not until the 19th century that blind people had access to writing. Between 1824 and 1825, Louis Braille created a system of raised dot letters that could be read with the hands. Initially ignored, his invention would be universally adopted by the 20th century, opening a new world of learning for the visually impaired. In a speech at the Sorbonne at the centennial of Braille's death, Helen Keller said, "We, the blind, are as indebted to Louis Braille as mankind is to Gutenberg." A life-changing accident. The youngest of four children, Braille was born in 1809 in the village of Couperet, 22 miles east of Paris. His father, Simon René, worked as a saddler, a trade that was always in demand. The family lived comfortably, also cultivating vines for winemaking. Luxuries such as a bread oven can be seen today in the house, transformed into the Louis Braille Museum in the 1950s. The centerpiece exhibit is the recreated leather workshop where Braille suffered from the accident that would lead to his loss of sight, changing his destiny and the course of history. As a curious three-year-old, Braille snuck into the shop when no one was around and played with the tools he often watched his father use. When he tried to punch a hole in the leather with an awl, the tool slipped and pierced his eye. This horrific injury led to an infection that spread to both eyes, leaving him blind by the age of five, as antibiotics were not yet discovered.
His distraught parents did not want their son's fate sealed in an era when the visually impaired were treated as subhuman, often ridiculed for their disability. On French city streets, blind people were paraded in silly outfits or resigned to begging. Public school education was not yet mandatory in France, but Braille's parents understood the importance of literacy. To aid his son, Simon René hammered nails into the shape of the alphabet's letters on panels, and a priest named Abbé Jacques Palais began to instruct Braille. By the age of 7, he attended the local school, where he was the only blind student. His teacher was struck by his raw intelligence and happy demeanor, traits that were admired by Braille's friends over the course of his life. A few years later, a scholarship was secured for him to continue his study at the Royal Institute for Blind Youth, the world's first such school and one that is still in existence, now called the National Institute for Blind Youth, or INJA. At 10 years old, he would be its youngest student ever. Most astonishing of all was his close-knit family's consent in allowing him to leave home. His mother and father could have just as easily kept him in the village, explained Farida Sadi Hamid, the curator of the Louis Braille Museum. They are going to write his destiny without knowing it. This familial support would prove a constant for Braille, and he would continue to return to Couvray to rest and recharge throughout his life. A Chance for Education. Founded by pioneering educator Valentine Haig, the Institute was groundbreaking in its methodology and approach. The students learned a variety of academic subjects and a manual trade. Haig devised a means of embossing books with raised letters, which the children could read with their fingertips, albeit with great difficulty. The school would bring Braille's salvation and his demise, because it's likely where he caught the tuberculosis that would kill him. The building, situated in the longtime student hub of Paris's Latin Quarter, was filthy, damp, and run down. It had even served as a prison during the French Revolution. But despite the noxious conditions and sometimes severe punishment doled out for the rule-breaking kids, Braille thrived, making friends and excelling in his studies. Teachers noted his remarkable smarts and spiritual quality. His friend, Hippolyte Coltat, would later write, "Friendship with him was a conscientious duty as well as a tender sentiment. He would have sacrificed everything for it, his time, his health, and his possessions." A eureka moment. The catalyst for Braille's invention came in 1821. Captain Charles Barbier, an artillery officer, had devised a means of night riding for the French army to transmit and carry out orders under cover of darkness. Convinced of its merit for blind people, Barbier transformed this dot and dash code into a phonetic space system he presented to the students. There were linguistic flaws. Sonography reduced language to sounds, so spelling was inaccurate and punctuation non-existent. But Braille had an epiphany. A dot system could provide an easy and efficient method for the visually impaired to read and write. He spent the next 4 years working to devise such a code. At the Institute, he had pulled all-nighters after his classes had finished. Even on vacations home to Couvray, villagers would describe seeing the boy sitting on a hill with a stylus and paper in hand. At the age of 15, he succeeded in creating what would become known as Braille writing. The basis was cells of 6 dots arranged in 2 columns and 3 rows. Each combination of raised dots represented a letter in the alphabet. It was elegant in its simplicity and logic. The school students quickly embraced its use, allowed in an unofficial capacity by director François-René Pignier. Braille humbly acknowledged his indebtedness to Barbier and in his 1829 book, Method for Writing Words, Music, and Plain Song by Means of Dot,
for the use of the blind. If we have pointed out the advantages of our method over his, we must say in his honor that his method gave us the first idea of our own. A battle for Braille. Despite Pigneux's promotion of Braille and letters to the government, the system was not immediately accepted. The established order, dictated by the sighted, was resistant to the change and favored the uniform use of one writing system. Braille became a teacher at the Institute at the age of 19. By 26, he was diagnosed with tuberculosis, leading to long stretches of convalescence at home in Coupfray. Political machinations at the school led to the ousting of Pigneux, whose replacement, Pierre-Armand Dufaux, flatly rejected the use of Braille. He even burned books and punished students caught using it. Gracefully, Braille persisted in his fight for the acceptance of his new writing system. A letter that he wrote in 1840 to Johann Wilhelm Klein, the founder of a school for blind people in Vienna, shows his humble efforts of persuasion when describing yet another invention, Decapoint, a means for blind and sighted people to communicate. "I will be happy if my little methods can be useful for your students, and if this specimen is in your eyes the proof of high consideration with which I have the honor to be, sir, your respectful and very humble servant, Braille." A moment of recognition finally came in 1844 at the inauguration of the school's new premises on the Boulevard des Invalides. By this time, Dufaux had changed his mind about Braille, thanks to the insistence of assistant director Joseph Guadet. Following a speech about the raised dot system, students demonstrated its use by transcribing and reading verse. Guadet later wrote, "Braille was modest, too modest. Those around him did not appreciate him. We were perhaps the first to give him his proper place in the eyes of the public, either in spreading his system more widely in our musical instruction or in making known the full significance of his invention." Connecting the dots. Louis Braille did not live to see the universal adoption of Braille. He died on January 6, 1852, surrounded by his brother and friends. Not a single newspaper carried a death notice for the man called the Apostle of Light by Jean Roblin, the first curator of the Louis Braille Museum. Students raised money for the Parisian sculptor François Joffrey to create a marble bust based on Braille's death mask. In 1878 in Paris, a global congress for deaf and blind people proposed an international Braille standard. Braille was officially adopted by English speakers in 1932, and post-war UNESCO efforts unified adaptations in India, Africa, and the Middle East. Braille's profound legacy cannot be overstated. On the centennial of his death, Braille's accomplishments were finally celebrated in a national homage. His body was exhumed from the Coupfray Cemetery and transferred to Paris's Pantheon, a resting place of France's great citizens. His hands remained in an urn decorated with ceramic flowers at the Coupfray grave. The parade through the streets of Paris included hundreds of blind people, elbows linked, some wearing dark sunglasses, tapping white canes on cobblestones. Yet 200 years after the invention of Braille writing, the fight continues. It's a fight to preserve not only the memory of Louis Braille, the subject of surprisingly few biographies, but also the use of his system in the digital age. Increasingly, visually impaired children are learning via screens and audio programs. But neuroscientists argue that writing is essential for thinking, brain connectivity, and learning. The cognitive benefits of writing are fundamentally important. Studies have shown that when a blind person reads Braille through touch, the visual cortex is illuminated. With a shortage of Braille teachers worldwide, Braille literacy has plummeted, and its very future is in peril.
Sadi Hamid, the curator of the Louis Braille Museum for nearly 17 years, equates her fight to defend Braille as a combat to defend intelligence itself. Noting Braille's extraordinary personality, Sadi Hamid said, he always perceived his disability as a strength and not as a limitation. As Braille fought during his lifetime, the fight must go on. A remarkable strength. Changing attitudes before Braille's birth helped pave the way for tolerance. Philosopher Denis Diderot, 1749 Letter on the Blind, argued that blind people have the same intellectual capacity as sighted people. Schools for the blind opened in France and England in the late 1700s, but Braille's writing system provided a means of engaging with text and scores. Braille was motivated by his affection for the visually impaired community, a kindness and grace apparent in his letters. His will, with bequests to everyone down to the night watchman and directing to burn a box of IOUs people in debt had left him, mirrored his generosity. A tragic accident. Braille was born in Coupfray, east of Paris, in France's Brie region, famous for the cheese of the same name. His childhood home, which became the Musée Louis Braille in the 1950s, is a traditional three-story house built in the 1700s. The family worked as saddlers in 1700.

musicians gave classes. He won the cello prize in his fifth year, developed a talent for the piano, and invented a tactile method for reading and writing music. As an organist, he played for multiple church parishes, which supplemented his meager income as a teacher. A persistent path to invention. 1809. Louis Braille is born in Coupvray, east of Paris. As a child, he loses his sight after an incident in his father's workshop. 1819. In Paris, he enrolls at France's Royal Institute for the Blind Youth, the world's first such school. 1821. Captain Charles Barbier presents his military code of night riding. Inspired, Braille adapts it for blind people. 1824-1825. During these years, Braille officially completes his writing system. He later invents a code for music. 1852. Braille dies in Paris after a long battle with tuberculosis and is buried in Coupvray. The next article is The Birth of the Drugstore in Medieval Europe. Emerging in monastic institutions, pharmacies were later incorporated into medieval guilds to serve the general public. Europeans in the Middle Ages were no strangers to diseases and plagues. When suffering from health problems, they did the same as people today. They looked to medicine in the hope for a cure, or at least for the easing of pain. People bought, ingested, or applied items that are still familiar: potions, ointments, and pills. The chemistry of such medication, however, was very different. Made from natural substances once believed to have curative, even miraculous properties. These included precious stones. Agate was a remedy for eye complaints, while jasper was thought to counter hemorrhoids. Mineral waters, products derived from animals or even humans, nails, urines, and blood, and above all, a great variety of plants. A pharmacopoeia called De Materia Medica by the Greek physician Dioscorides was widely circulated in both the medieval West and the Arab and Muslim world. It included botanical descriptions and medicinal applications for hundreds of plants. Certain plants were credited with a wide range of curative properties. According to Dioscorides, the cyclamen plant can be made into a potion and used to treat everything from jaundice and headaches to constipation, chilblains, acne, and alopecia. Spice merchants, épiciers in France, specialisi in Italian, had close ties with apothecaries, as some of the spices they trade from the East were believed to have medicinal properties. Cinnamon and anise, for example, were used to prevent bad breath. Lotions, potions, and poultices would sometimes be prepared by itinerant healers who sold their wares in the street or door-to-door. But there were also dispensaries called apothecaries, from the Greek word meaning storehouse, the precursors of modern pharmacies and drugstores. Monk Hospital. The origin of these apothecaries is linked closely to convents, monasteries, and abbeys. Monastic foundations often had places where they could offer hospitality to pilgrims and the poor. Since many of those using these houses, called hospitals, were also sick, the monks sought ways to treat their ailments, and so the word hospital acquired in its modern sense. Monks were suited to be physicians. They had access to scientific books in their libraries, such as the treatises by Dioscorides. In many other texts in circulation in medieval Europe and in the Muslim world, they also had the physical resources. Based on their knowledge, monks knew which medicinal plants to cultivate in their monastery gardens. In this way, the first pharmacies were established as distinct rooms or spaces. In Camaldoli, east of Florence, in the 11th century, a monk named Romuald founded a community of Benedictine monks who ran a hospital for the poor. The pharmacy at Camaldoli was referenced as early as 1048.
16th century sources describe the provision

0: medicinal herbs from the well-stocked botanical garden. Another example, also in Italy, is the Dominican convent building built in 1221 in Florence next to the Basilica of St. Maria Novella, built later. When the friars healed a wealthy Florentine merchant, the fame of the friar's pharmacy spread to the general public, who flocked to its doors, making Santa Maria Novella a Renaissance-era precursor to the modern drugstore. The division of the roles between the doctor and the apothecary began to harden in the 13th century, coinciding with the rise of guilds for physicians. Since physicians considered preparing medicines to be beneath their dignity, apothecaries took on this task. The Constitutions of Amalfi were promulgated in Sicily in 1231 by Frederick II, Holy Roman Emperor and King of Sicily. They established that physicians were not to prepare remedies, but only to prescribe them. Conversely, apothecaries could not prescribe remedies, but could only prepare them, and always under the supervision of a physician. At times, apothecaries would push the limits of their practice. In Paris, in 1281, statues of the Faculty of Medicine clamped down on apothecaries and forbade them to visit the sick or dispense any medicine without the prescription from a physician. The Gilded Age. The rise of guilds subjected apothecaries' work to regulation by law. In 1353, royal statutes governing the Guild of Spice Merchants, Apothecaries of Paris, established that no one could practice as an apothecary if he did not know how to read prescriptions or had no one who knew knowledge how to do so. The selling of poisonous or dangerous medicines was outlawed, and labeling bottles with the year and month of the remedy had been prepared was made obligatory. In addition, apothecaries were urged to sell their products at a loyal fair and at moderate price. To monitor compliance with these rules, a master of apothecaries was appointed and assisted by two physicians appointed by the death of a faculty of medicine, inspected each apothecary shop at least twice a year, carefully examining all of the substances to be found within. Women in medicine. Despite evidence of women physicians in antiquity, the idea of women as druggists, pharmacists, and physicians generated hostility in Europe's male-dominated medical guilds. Attempts were made to restrict women's medical activities to midwifery. Nevertheless, women's traditional role as caregivers provided them with the knowledge to work as healers. In the 17th century England, reflecting a surge in female literacy, it became fashionable for women to compile books of receipts or recipes detailing how to make remedies for a range of conditions. Only later were recipes associated with food. One of the best known such writers was the late 17th century English author Hannah Woolley. In Gentlewoman's Companion, attributed to Woolley, she associated the work of pharmacist and physician with upward social mobility and urged women to acquire competent skills in physics and sugary medicine and surgery as a means to attain social usefulness. Among the Quaker colonists who set sail for England for America with William Penn in 1682, were women skilled in medicine and healing. The knowledge they passed on to their fellow settlers would prove a crucial public service in the daily life of the colony that became Pennsylvania. The next article is entitled The Janissaries, Source of Ottoman Glory and Decline. The Sultan's shock troops drove Ottoman greatness, but later their mutinies weakened the state on which they depended. One of the most feared institutions of the Ottoman Empire was the deserme, a system of child conscription that takes its name from the Turkish word for collect. As the Ottomans conquered territories in Anatolia, Armenia, and the Balkans in the 1400s, they captured the most physically and intellectually able Christian boys. They were targeted partially because it was forbidden under Turkish law to enslave Muslims, but also because the strategy prevented the buildup of powerful rivals among the future military leaders. In time, these children would be circumcised, converted to Islam, and transferred to the capital of the empire. In the first part of the 15th century, the capital was Erdemi, today the modern state of Turkey, near its border with Greece and Bulgaria. After the fall of the Christian Constantinople to the Ottomans in 1453, it became the new Ottoman capital, later renamed as Istanbul. The abducted conscripts who were sent to Istanbul were paid and given opportunities. A few were enrolled in Enderun, the elite college within Topkapi Palace. Most, however, were sent to military schools where they were prepared for the army, training in the art of war and learning absolute obedience to the Sultan. The vast majority of these conscripts would end up joining the corps of the Janissaries, or Yeniseri, Turkish for the new soldiers, the most fearsome troops of the Ottoman army. Conquerors and Copts. Founded in the late 1300s as the Sultan's bodyguard, the Janissary division later became the standing army of the Ottoman state. Renowned as expert archers, they adopted the use of firearms in the 1440s. They also excelled as sappers, able to dig tunnels under the walls of besieged cities. Their participation was a decisive factor in the success of the Sultan's military campaigns, most notably in 1453, when the Ottoman Empire under Mehmed II conquered the Byzantine Empire. By the end of Mehmed II's reign in 1481, the number of Janissaries had doubled in size. In addition to their military duties, the Janissaries carried out other activities, such as maintaining public order. If there was a risk of rioting due to food shortages, it was the Janissaries who guarded the bakeries and the livestock of the state herds. The Janissaries patrolled the streets at night and acted as detectives, seemingly with remarkable effectiveness. Their secret links with underground networks of thieves made them particularly effective in recovering stolen goods. With their distinctive headwear, the Janissaries were visible day-to-day reminder to the Sultan's subjects of Ottoman power. Spectacle was as important as fighting prowess. During the Ottoman military parades amid the white banners, the Janissaries carried a huge copper cooking pot, an almost sacred symbol known as kazan, in which their communal meal was made while on campaign. It was common to see the Janissaries in the markets of Istanbul around the ancient forum of Theodosius. Thanks to the subsidy of the Janissaries received, they could claim free food and other staples. They were also known to frequent the numerous cafes and barbershops near the Tikis monasteries of the Bitashi Brotherhood, of whom they were followers. This Sufi mystic order was based on doctrines that mixed elements of ancient Turkish paganism, Buddhism, Shaism, and Christianity. The name of the group derives from Haji Bataşvili, the 13th century founder of the order. In dread of mutiny, when the Janissaries were driving the great Ottoman conquest in the late 1400s, their numbers swelled. However, once the empire reached its peak under Suleiman the Magnificent in the mid-16th century, the presence in the capital of so many armed and trained men began to unsettle the Sultan and his ministers. The Janissaries became notorious for their readiness to mutiny, often announcing the revolt by symbolic overturning of their kazans and refusing the food served in the palace. Numerous plots to depose viziers, high officials, and dethroned sultans were driven by Janissaries. It's hardly surprising that each new sultan, upon ascending the throne, sought to ingratiate himself with the Janissaries by offering them money. Attempts to rein them in often ended in disaster, such as with the fate of the teenage sultan Osman II, strangled in 1622 after he attempted to shut down the coffee shops where the Janissaries collected their subversive plans. It was the first time the Janissaries had directly caused the death of a sultan, but it would not be the last. Decline and dishonor. While Janissaries won glory for the Ottoman state, their flamboyance and excess were excused. By the 1600s, however, despite their large numbers and strength and skill in handling cavalry, they were struggling to prevail against the musket fire of the Habsburg army in Europe. At home, the inhabitants of Istanbul increasingly regarded the Janissaries as thugs. Ordinary people had little recourse when they suffered abuses by them, since the Janissaries generally enjoyed impunity. During the 18th and 19th century, the Ottoman Empire began a slow, steady decline, in part due to the inability of the sultans to impose discipline on their forces. In the memoirs of his travels in Turkey and Greece, the British naval officer Adolphus Slade records the dismal reputation of the Janissaries in the 19th century. Lords of the day, they ruled with uncontrolled insolence in Constantinople, their appearance portraying the excess of libertinism, their foul language, their gross behavior, their enormous turbans and their open vest, their bulky sashes filled with arms, their weighty sticks, rendering them objects of fear and disgust. The Janissaries' unruliness reached an apogee in 1806. Following attempts at European-style reforms to the military by Selim III, enraged at this threat to their preeminence, the Janissaries killed Selim, but their recklessness was already sowing the seeds of their destruction. In 1826, Mahmud II succeeded where all the other sultans had failed, launching military reforms in parallel with careful planning against the Janissaries' inevitable revolt. The Janissaries overturned their symbolic cooking pots, but this time the authorities were ready for them. In what became known as the auspicious incident, thousands of Janissaries were massacred in their barracks. It was too late to save the Ottoman Empire, which disappeared just under a century later, but the reformed Turkish military would later produce a general called Mustafa Kemal Atatürk, the founder of the post-Ottoman state of Turkey.
1: You've been listening to the History Hour on the Cleveland Site Center Network. Thanks for listening and have a good rest of your day.

Next is a brief poetry moment. The poem is entitled Cathedral Builders by John Ormond. John was born in 1923 in Wales and bred in Dunvant in Glamorgan, the son of a shoemaker. He was a journalist and filmmaker, and his definition of a waterfall was hailed as one of the best books of poems in the 70s. Cathedral Builders

They climbed on sketchy ladders towards God, with winch and pulley hoisted hewn rock into heaven. Inhabited sky with hammers defied gravity. Deified stone took up to God's house to meet him, and came down to their suppers and small beer. Every night slept, lay with their smelly wives, quarreled and cuffed the children, lied, spat, sang, were happy or unhappy, and every day took to the ladders again, impeded the rights of way of another summer swallows, grew grayer, shakier, became less inclined to fix a neighbor's roof of a fine evening, saw knaves sprout arches, clerestories soar, cursed the loud fancy glaziers for their luck, somehow escaped the plague, got rheumatism, decided it was time to give it up, to leave the spire to others, stood in the crowd well back from the vestments at the consecration, envied the fat bishop his warm boots, cocked up a squint eye and said, "I bloody did that.

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And now it's time for USA Today, for Monday, June 1st, 2026. Kennedy Center's future is in limbo after judge's order prompts reaction from Trump president cedes control to Congress, for now. Article by Christopher Kahn. Even for an iconic venue known for its stage plays and musicals, May 29 was a dramatic day for the Kennedy Center. A federal judge ordered that President Donald Trump's name be removed from the building's facade and halted planned renovations that would have closed the institution for 2 years. Trump blasted the order, but appeared to abandon his wishes to redesign the building, writing in a social media post that he will transfer control of the venue to Congress. "Unless I am free to do what I do better than anyone else, bring this institution back, physically, financially, and artistically. I have no interest in continuing what could only be a hopeless journey into Never Never Land," Trump wrote on Truth Social. The president later said that without the renovations and his plans for the venue, the Kennedy Center will soon be closed, probably never to open again. Twist in Trump's months-long campaign to overhaul the venue he's criticized for being too woke. The center also is among several iconic buildings and cultural institutions in Washington that Trump has sought to redesign to his liking. But despite Trump's pledge to hand control of the center to lawmakers, a spokeswoman for the Kennedy Center said an appeal would be filed by the venue's board, which is made up largely of Trump allies. The Justice Department also signaled plans to appeal. With the fate of the cultural hub in limbo, here's what to know about the recent order and the administration's attempts to overhaul the venue. In his May 29 order, U.S. District Court Judge Christopher Cooper argued that the board's decision to change the name of the venue from the John F. Kennedy Center for the Performing Arts to the Trump Kennedy Center went against the intention of lawmakers in 1964 to honor the late president. Congress made clear that the Kennedy Center would serve as both the nation's premier performing arts center and a living memorial, the sole one dedicated to the late president in the Washington, D.C. area, said Cooper, an Obama appointee. He added that since Congress gave the Kennedy Center its name, only Congress can change it. The order additionally halted renovations that would have shut down the building for 2 years. Cooper questioned whether the renovations could be carried out without closing the building, and said the board had no meaningful opportunity to consider perhaps the most momentous decision in the center's lifetime since it opened in 1971. Trump on May 30 blasted Cooper's order, writing that his name was added to the center through a vote by some of the most distinguished people in the country. He also said the building needed to be shut down for significant renovations. "It is not possible to have a major and very dangerous construction job, including the replacement of structural beams with audiences innocently going in to watch a play," Trump said. Trump takes control of the Kennedy Center. Renovating the Kennedy Center was among several projects Trump took up in his second term in his ongoing effort to redesign the nation's capital to his liking. Other projects include the White House Ballroom, a triumphal arch and renovations to the Lincoln Memorial reflecting pool. Trump in February terminated the Kennedy Center's board and installed himself as the new chairman while tapping several political allies as new board members. Trump chose Rick Grenell, his envoy for special missions, as the center's president. The president complained about woke programming at the venue and promised to bring in better shows and musical acts while securing $257 million in federal dollars for renovations he said are badly needed. In December, the center's board voted to rename the Kennedy Center the Trump Kennedy Center. In less than 24 hours, crews installed new signage on the building's exterior that reads the Donald J. Trump and the John F. Kennedy Memorial Center for the Performing Arts. In his ruling, Cooper ordered that Trump's name be removed from the exterior of the building, as well as office materials, within 14 days. After Trump takeover, show cancellations pile up. Trump's efforts to transform the Kennedy Center led to a wave of show cancellations, with about 24 artists backing out of scheduled performances. Among the performers who canceled events were Renee Fleming, Bella Fleck, the Washington National Opera, a touring production of Hamilton, Issa Rae, Christy Lee, and Wayne Tucker. Cast members from a performance of Les Miserables also boycotted an event.
Weeks after Trump's name was added to the building, composer Philip Glass canceled the world premiere of his Lincoln Symphony at the storied institution. Symphony No. 15 is a portrait of Abraham Lincoln, and the values of the Kennedy Center today are in direct conflict with the message of the symphony, Glass wrote in a statement. Therefore, I feel an obligation to withdraw this symphony premiere from the Kennedy Center under its current leadership. In a statement about the cancellations, Roma Duravi, a spokesperson for the center, said, "Those calling for boycotts based on politics are making the wrong decision." "We have not canceled a single show," Duravi added. "Leftist activists are pushing artists to cancel, but the public wants artists to perform and create, not cancel under pressure from political insiders that benefit from creating division." End of article. Bondi, redaction errors in Epstein files. She blames successor in congressional interview. Article by Aisha Bakshi and Zachary Shermley. Washington, former Attorney General Pam Bondi admitted the Department of Justice made redaction errors in the Epstein files and told lawmakers she wasn't the only one responsible for the agency's much-scrutinized document dump. She made the comments in her opening statement, obtained by USA Today, to members of Congress. On Friday, May 29, in a scheduled closed-door interview with the House Oversight Committee, the panel arranged the sit-down as it probes alleged mismanagement of an investigation of convicted sex offender Jeffrey Epstein and his accomplice, Ghislaine Maxwell. In her remarks to lawmakers, Bondi said complying with the Epstein Files Transparency Act was an enormously complicated and labor-intensive process. She also said that, to the best of her knowledge, the Justice Department produced everything required. "As the head of a large department with broad responsibilities, I did not lead every aspect of this effort or conduct that document review myself. I delegated oversight over this process to Deputy Attorney General Todd Blanche," she said. "There were redaction errors," she later said, "but since day one of this process, this department has been committed to accountability and transparency." President Donald Trump fired Bondi on April 2, reportedly in part out of frustration with her handling of the Epstein files, an issue that has become a political thorn in the president's side. Blanche, a former personal lawyer for Trump, is the acting attorney general. Rep. Robert Garcia, a California Democrat and the ranking member on the Oversight Committee, said during a break in Bondi's questioning that she pushed all of the investigation and the blame on acting AG Todd Blanche. In an afternoon social media post responding to Garcia, Bondi disagreed, saying she instead praised acting AG Blanche's management of this Herculean task. Though the May 29 interview was not televised, the committee has said it will release a transcript as quickly as possible, and Bondi and lawmakers may choose to discuss it publicly. "You'll know everything that's been asked," Rep. James Comer, R. Kentucky, chairman of the panel, told reporters outside the hearing room before the interview began. Bondi not testifying under oath. Bondi was being allowed to sit for a transcribed interview rather than a sworn deposition, even though the committee denied a similar request from former President Bill Clinton and former Secretary of State Hillary Clinton, according to Garcia. A transcribed interview, unlike a deposition, allows Bondi to refuse to answer questions without providing a legal justification, he said in a letter. "We continue to be incredibly disappointed of the decision to not have this interview videotaped and then released to the American public," Garcia told reporters. "It should be under oath, and it should be videotaped." Epstein survivors who gathered outside Bondi's interview said that although they were happy to see some accountability for the former attorney general, they shared the concern about a need for a videotaped proceeding. "We just wish that more Republicans would get on the same page with us," said Danielle Bensky. "There's something called subtext. Bondi, who was diagnosed with thyroid cancer in the weeks since her firing, was scheduled to answer questions in mid-April. After her departure, the Justice Department said she no longer had to comply with a subpoena for her to be deposed. Democrats have said her failure to appear for that deposition constituted noncompliance with the subpoena. The committee later worked out arrangements for the May 29 interview. Before Bondi was ousted from the Justice Department, multiple impeachment measures introduced by Democratic members of Congress accused her of failing Epstein's victims. Shielding Epstein's circle from accountability, Bondi has repeatedly faced scrutiny over allegations that the DOJ has, over several presidential administrations, shielded Epstein associates from accountability. So far,
only Epstein and his former girlfriend, Maxwell, have faced federal criminal charges in connection with Epstein's suspected sex trafficking scheme. The financier, who was convicted in 2008 of a Florida prostitution offense involving minors, died in a Manhattan jail in 2019 before his scheduled trial on sex trafficking charges. Maxwell was convicted in 2021 of sex trafficking a minor and is serving a 20-year prison sentence. Bondies. DOJ released a memo in July saying Epstein had more than 1,000 victims, but a systematic internal review of the Epstein files failed to turn up any incriminating list of Epstein clients. Since then, Bondi has been accused by some of engaging in a cover-up to protect wealthy and politically connected people. This is bigger than Watergate. This goes over four administrations, Thomas Massie, our Kentucky, told Bondi at a hearing February. Levin, this cover-up spans decades, and you are responsible for this portion of it. Rep. Summer Lee, D. Pennsylvania, who eyes in the Oversight Committee, told USA Today in March that the Bond IJ's failure to take new action against Epstein associates, even as the United Kingdom made arrests based on information in DOJ releases of files, shows American elites enjoy protections that working-class Americans don't get. People in America are tired of seeing that two-tiered system of justice, Lee said. If we had information about men who abused women, we would prosecute them, Blanche said Jan. 30 while he was Bondi's deputy. Stop and go on file release. In February 2025, Bondi stoked expectations that her Justice Department would be releasing incriminating information about Epstein and his associates, telling Fox News, "You're going to see some Epstein information being released by my office." Yet months later, Bondi's DOJ said no further disclosure would be appropriate or warranted. Since then, several Republicans and Democrats in Congress have accused the Justice Department of illegally withholding documents in the face of a congressional subpoena, and later, a bipartisan transparency law. Bondi had defended the DOJ's record, saying it missed a legal deadline to release documents because reviewing and redacting the files was a huge task. "We had 30 days to redact and release, under the law that was passed, 3 million documents," Bondi told reporters March 18. "If you stack those up, that's the height of the Eiffel Tower." The Justice Department ultimately released about 3.5 million pages of files by late January, but it withheld another 2.5 million pages and heavily redacted much of what it did release. Blanche said many documents were withheld to protect victim privacy, which is permitted under the transparency law. He also has said the Justice Department withheld documents for some reasons the law didn't permit, such as to shield internal department deliberations related to Epstein, White House involvement. Bondi also has fielded questions about whether the White House, possibly including Trump personally, influenced the DOJ's decisions on what to release, whom to investigate, and whether any additional Epstein associates should face charges. For years, members of Trump's inner circle have called on federal officials to release their files on Epstein. After Trump returned to office, administration officials propelled that campaign forward, suggesting new names from Epstein's purported client list and new accountability were in store. "Absolutely," Alina Habba said when asked by British journalist Piers Morgan in February 2025, "if we are likely to see criminal actions being taken related to Epstein." Habba was a counselor to the president at the time. "To hide lists, to protect political friends, all of that, we don't have time for that. It's a new day, it's a new administration, and everything's going to come out to the public," Bondi told Fox News host Sean Hannity in March 2025. But in May that year, Bondi reportedly told Trump his name appeared multiple times in the files. In July, the Justice Department announced it was essentially closing the case on Epstein after a systematic review of the files. "We did not uncover evidence that could predicate an investigation against uncharged third parties," the DOJ said in a memo. "No further disclosure would be appropriate or warranted." Trump, who was a personal friend of Epstein's until the 2000s and has always denied wrongdoing, later urged his followers to move on, saying Democrats were pumping out lies. "Their new scam is what we will forever call the Jeffrey Epstein hoax," the president posted on Truth Social July 16. Accusers' names, images released. In earlier congressional hearings, Bondi was met with frustration from some lawmakers over the Justice Department's failure to initially redact all the names and images of possible victims when it released the Epstein files.
The transparency law that forced disclosures also empowered the DOJ to protect survivors' identities and personal records, as well as shield child sexual abuse material from the public. Bondi repeatedly expressed a commitment to protecting survivors. When Files was released in late January, the names of some Epstein accusers initially were disclosed, and even nude images were released to the public. Bondi told Congress February 11 that staffers did our very best in the time frame allotted by the legislation to protect victims. End of article. Commemorative medal and other prizes. National Spelling Bee is decided in a thriller. California teen wins in a head-to-head spell-off. Article by Michelle Del Rey. Shrey Parrick has been crowned the winner of the 2026 Scripps National Spelling Bee as the competition ended in a dramatic spell-off. Shrey, 14, nailed 32 words against runner-up Ishan Gupta's 25. The winning word was bromocriptine, which is a polypeptide alkaloid that is a derivative of ergot and mimics the activity of dopamine. The San Bernardino County, California native will take home $52,500, the Scripps Cup. The auditorium in Washington, D.C. was named the winner on May 28. Scripps officials presented the speller with the iconic piece made by Rookwood Pottery in Cincinnati. The final two went head-to-head in a spell-off to conclude the finals. The spell-off was introduced in 2021. Each speller had 90 seconds to spell as many words as possible. As one participant competed, the other was sequestered with headphones, unable to hear the words being read. The judges presented the same words read in the same order. The winner was the participant who correctly spelled the most words. Nine finalists competed for the chance to call themselves the spelling champion at the Dar Constitution Hall in Washington. The other finalists were Oliver Halkett of Los Angeles, Zewi Spacetime of Washington, D.C., Kushi Godamukala of Charlotte, North Carolina, Avishka Dudala of Dallas, Aiden Meng of Danville, California, Sarv Daravane of Tucker, Georgia, and Logan Bailey of Houston. Eight of the nine finalists had appeared in previous national spelling bees, and three had advanced to the finals, according to Scripps. Aiden opened the competition with the word Esseni. He was the first to be eliminated in the third round after fumbling Kadam Tope. Oliver was second. Zui was the third. Avishka was fourth, Logan was fifth, and Kushi was sixth. It all came down to Ishan and Shrey. Who is Shrey Parikh? Parikh previously competed in the National Bee in 24 when he tied for third place, and in 2022 when he tied for 89th place, his favorite word of Southeastern Asia. The speller plays myriad instruments, including snare drum, bass drum, timpani, toms, break drum, triangle, glockenspiel, and marimba. To prepare for the spelling bee, Shrey said, he practiced 5 hours each day. He told reporters his amazing community was key in helping him snag the winning title. They really motivated me and pushed me to become better. And I'm really just thankful for that, Shrey said, shouting out his family and coaches. It doesn't seem like the champion will be done competing anytime soon. He qualified for the California State Math Counts this year, a mathematics B-style contest for middle school students. How do the finals work? The finals included two spelling rounds and a vocabulary round. The vocabulary round was introduced as an onstage element in 2021 to take emphasis off spelling memorization. It involves giving each speller a multiple-choice question of a word's definition. For spelling rounds, spellers were given 90 seconds to spell each word. If the spelling was incorrect, judges rang a bell, closing their time in the competition. Spellers could ask the following questions after being given a word, definition, part of speech, use the word in a sentence, language of origin, alternate pronunciations, and repeat the word, according to Scripps. The competition began on May 26 with 247 spellers. They represented all 50 states, Puerto Rico, and the U.S. Virgin Islands. International spellers came from Guam, Canada, the Bahamas, Ghana, Nigeria, and the United Arab Emirates. The spellers ranged in age from 9 to 15. How to qualify for the spelling bee? To qualify for the spelling bee, students must not be older than 15 or have passed the 8th grade, Scripps says. Kids make it to the National Spelling Bee after winning classroom and regional bees. National competitors are selected based on the competition results, according to Scripps. An estimated 11 million kids participate in spelling bees in the United States each year, according to Scripps. End of article. Permethrin insecticide is safe and effective. Article by Gavin Escott.
Permethrin can be found in more than 1,400 products. It can be found in powders, aerosol solutions, sprays, and treated clothing, which is especially effective in repelling and killing insects and ticks. With the weather getting warmer, humans aren't the only ones going out more. Bug season, which peaks late spring to early summer, is about to usher in massive hatches of mosquitoes, ticks, and other insects. These creatures can be a nuisance and carriers of disease, so you may be thinking of solutions to combat them. One of the most bandied around names is permethrin. But what is it, and is it safe to use? What is permethrin? Permethrin is a life-saving chemical compound that protects against contracting deadly vector-borne diseases, said Lee Haynes, an entomologist at the University of Notre Dame. Available in multiple forms, including sprays and pretreated clothing, the insecticide is used to control insect and tick infestations, including on food and feed crops, lawns, and clothing. When permethrin is fixed bound to materials, it is a wonderful way to prevent insects from biting you, Haynes said. Talk to any soldier deployed overseas or local deer hunter and they will sing its praises. Other than initially enduring the smell as it dries, permethrin is derived from a daisy-like plant in the chrysanthemum family, at the center of which lies a potent insect-killing substance called pyrethrum that has been in use for more than 2,000 years. When ground into a powder, the dust is applied to clothing, crops, and animals to ward off insect infestations, Haynes said. Permethrin first was synthesized in 1973 and registered as an insecticide by the Environmental Protection Agency in 1979. Is permethrin safe to use? Permethrin works fast and is ruthless, Haynes said. Contact with even a small amount sends an insect's or tick's nervous system into paralysis and death within seconds. It is more toxic to insects than to people and dogs. In liquid form, permethrin needs to be treated with caution and can be toxic to cats and aquatic life, Haynes said. She added, you should never discard the liquid down a drain and to keep pets inside when treating equipment or clothing. However, once it dries onto a surface, it is safe, she said. Using it to spray on materials like clothing is okay, but it is not advised to use insect repellent spray on the skin. When permethrin makes contact with the skin, it can cause tingling, burning, or itching, according to the National Pesticide Information Center. Contact with the eyes can cause irritation, as can consuming permethrin, which can cause nausea and vomiting. Breathing it in can also have these effects. Still, given permethrin is a broad-spectrum killer, Haynes recommended permethrin be used sparingly and responsibly. Using it on lawns and the environment harms the natural predators to species that homeowners and farmers are trying to control, which can lead to a surge in those unwanted populations. Permethrin runoff into water can pose problems as well, she said. The Centers for Disease Control and Prevention similarly recommends applying permethrin only to clothing, mosquito nets, or other fabrics. Where can find permethrin? Permethrin can be found in more than 1,400 products. At the store, it can be found in powders, aerosol solutions, sprays, and treated clothing, which is especially effective in repelling and killing insects and ticks. Pretreated clothing, including insect shield, is available, but you also can treat your clothes using a 0.5% permethrin spray, Haynes said. End of article. Judge blocks Trump's $8 billion fund. Hearing set for June 12 on anti-weaponization. Article by Bart Jensen. Washington, a federal judge temporarily blocked President Donald Trump from setting up a $1.8 billion fund to compensate people the Justice Department deems were investigated improperly. U.S. District Judge Leonie Brinkema in Virginia ordered the Trump administration not to take further action creating or operating the Anti-Weaponization Fund, which includes the transferring of money to the fund, the consideration of any claims, or the dispersing of funds while the case is litigated. She set a hearing for June 12. The Justice Department created the fund as part of the settlement of a lawsuit Trump and his family filed against the Internal Revenue Service after their tax returns were leaked. Democrats and some public interest groups have blasted the proposed program as a slush fund to reward the president's political supporters. The Justice Department has expressing confidence in the fund. The department remains extremely confident in the legality of the Anti-Weaponization Fund, which is supported by ample precedent, including Obama-era settlements, the statement said. We will not allow the policy preferences of judges to interfere with our efforts to provide restitution to victims of lawfare. Fund created after Trump's $10 billion lawsuit against IRS. The Justice Department announced May 18.
It was offering $1.776 billion to victims of lawfare and weaponization as part of a settlement of a $10 billion lawsuit filed by Trump and his family against the IRS. Part of the criticism of the fund is that it could benefit people who were convicted of or charged with attacking the Capitol on January 6, 2021, and who were later pardoned by Trump. Trump has said a five-person committee overseen by Acting Attorney General Todd Blanche would determine how to distribute the money. Opponents deride slush fund for Trump allies. But congressional Democrats have argued the fund is unconstitutional because lawmakers traditionally determine how to spend federal funds. Senate Minority Leader Chuck Schumer, D. New York, called the fund one of the most depraved of Trump's corrupt schemes and said Democrats would keep fighting it in courts and in Congress. All of the Democrats on the Senate Judiciary Committee signed a letter May 29 asking the Justice Department's Inspector General to investigate the fund because there are no proposed limitations on the president's allies receiving payments. The letter led by Sen. Peter Welch, D. Vermont, noted that recipients could include individuals convicted of violent crimes, including in the January 6 attack. Opponents, including those who filed the lawsuit, said it would be a slush fund for Trump to reward his political allies. The lawsuit was filed by Andrew Floyd, a former assistant U.S. attorney in Virginia, Jonathan Caravello, a professor at California State University Channel Islands, the City of New Haven, Connecticut, and advocacy groups Common Cause and the National Abortion Federation. Caravello was arrested during a protest against the administration's immigration enforcement actions. Floyd prosecuted cases against people who attacked the Capitol on January 6, 2021, and was fired by the Trump administration. New Haven was targeted by administration lawsuits and funding disputes. But the lawsuit says the plaintiffs can't ask the fund for compensation or even an apology. The Department of Justice and the Department of Treasury have created a $1.776 billion slush fund from taxpayer dollars to dispense payment to those the Trump-Vance administration favors, the lawsuit said. Since inception, this fund has been on a collision course with the United States Constitution. End of article. Now for news from all 50 states. Alabama, Tuscaloosa, when first presented to the city in 2024, the $150 million Tuscaloosa Sports Illustrated Resort was intended to be the flagship for Travel Plus Leisure, first of its kind. At the May 27 groundbreaking, the timeline now suggests a half dozen others will get there first. Alaska Anchorage. Anchorage Police Chief Sean Case says the city is getting safer as new retail theft enforcement efforts and a state partnership to prosecute higher-level crimes begin to show results, Alaska Public Media reported. Arizona Phoenix. Waymo will begin offering rides in its new vehicle, called the Ojai, to a select group of riders in Phoenix in the coming weeks. Arkansas Russellville. Arkansas Tech University trustees approved a tuition increase for the 2026-27 academic year, citing rising utility and insurance costs as part of a balanced operating budget. California Sacramento, an initiative that seeks to limit compensation for healthcare executives, has qualified for the November ballot, according to the California Secretary of State. Colorado Pueblo, in a new study by the personal finance website WalletHub that evaluated 300 cities across the country,

brand new 13,242 square foot pool. It's nearly 50% larger than the old pool, with a maximum depth of 5 feet. A news release from the Delaware Department of Natural Resources and Environmental Control said. District of Columbia, Washington, the National Zoo has welcomed a healthy baby porcupine, the fourth offspring of Beatrix and Quilbur, USA9 reported. Florida Merritt Island. Look for Blue Origin to build a $600 million expansion of the space company's sprawling Rocket Park manufacturing complex on Merritt Island, supporting 500 aerospace jobs with average salaries topping $98,000. Labeled Project Horizon, this expansion will feature an estimated 830,000 square foot manufacturing facility for upper stages of heavy lift New Glenn rockets. Georgia Augusta, EZGO has given 75 golf cars to the newly renovated Augusta Municipal Golf Course, commonly known as the Patch, according to a news release from the company. The EZGO RXV Elite golf cars are equipped with the Pace Technology Fleet Management System. The company will also provide Cushman Hauler Elite Utility Vehicles to support the golf course's operation. Hawaii, Honolulu. Amazon is planning a massive 3 million square foot fulfillment center on a 49-acre site in Kalaeloa, bringing same-day delivery to Hawaii, and promising new jobs as the project moves through early development, Keontu reported. Idaho Nampa. The College of Western Idaho has named Mahmoud Sheikh as its first-ever athletic director, KTVB7 reported. Illinois Springfield. A state grant will bring nearly $200,000 in new funding to Lake Springfield to improve public access and upgrade infrastructure at a popular recreation area, according to a community announcement. Indianapolis. This year's Indianapolis 500 purse was the largest ever at $30.9 million, a $10.6 million increase from last year's total, which was a record at the time. Iowa, Des Moines. Iowa Attorney General Brenna Byrd is suing the world's largest proxy advice firm for abusing its influence and threatening Iowans' retirement savings by lying to investors. Kansas-Lindsborg, Bethany College has named Josh Doak as its next Dean of Student Affairs, effective June 8. Kentucky-Louisville. After more than a year and a half of investigating, a federal agency has released its final report on the Givaudan Scents color plant explosion that shook Louisville's Clifton neighborhood in November 2024, killing two workers and injuring several others. The report, released by the U.S. Chemical Safety and Hazard Investigation Board, details the equipment malfunction and chemical reactions that led a reactor vessel used to make caramel color food coloring at Givaudan's facility to experience a runaway decomposition reaction involving a sugar ingredient November. Louisiana Baton Rouge U.S. News & World Report has compiled a ranking of violent and property crime rates state based on data from the FBI. Louisiana ranked as the third worst state for public safety, coming in at 48th on U.S. News & World Report's list. Maine Kittery, the human remains found in the Piscataqua River off Portsmouth Naval Shipyard are undergoing forensic testing by the state's medical examiner to determine their identity, authorities said. Maryland Salisbury. At a contentious May 26 legislative session, the Salisbury City Council voted to end the city's collective bargaining agreement, a move which will impact the city's police officers, firefighters, and other city employees. Massachusetts Medford. While Ivy League schools are typically regarded as the most prestigious universities in the country, according to Forbes, Massachusetts is home to another exceptional college, Tufts University. Forbes included the Medford-based college on their recently released third annual list of new Ivies, or outstanding schools that employers love, for the second year in a row. Tufts University was the only school in New England to make the list for a second year in a row. Michigan Lansing. Michigan has hit new highs on pre-kindergarten enrollment, with more than 55,000 four-year-olds enrolled for the 2025 to 2026 school year. That's around 7,000 more kids enrolled in the state's Great Start for Readiness program than last school year, representing the latest push toward Gov. Gretchen Whitmer's goal of reaching 75% of four-year-olds enrolled in any state-funded pre-K program by 2027. Minnesota-St. Paul. The Minnesota Chamber of Commerce released in May results of a statewide poll showing growing financial stress among Minnesotans, increasing pessimism about the state's economy, and rising concern taxpayers are not getting the same value for what they pay in state taxes and costs that they have in recent years. Results from the Chamber's poll show clear signs of economic strain and pessimism about the future, particularly among middle and

0: lower-income Minnesotans. Mississippi Jackson, the U.S. Supreme Court, ruled in favor of a black death row inmate from Mississippi who argued there was racial bias in the composition of the jury that convicted him. In a narrow 5-4 decision, the justices sided with Terry Pitchford, who faced a death sentence for his involvement in the murder of Reuben Britt during an armed robbery in 2004 at a grocery store in Grenada County. Missouri Jefferson City, the Missouri Supreme Court, upheld the governor's power to call lawmakers into a special session at any time, ending the last lawsuit intended to overturn the state's newly gerrymandered congressional map without a statewide vote, Missouri Independent reported. Montana Big Fork authorities said an investigation is underway after a body was recovered from Flathead Lake near Big Fork on May 27. Nebraska Lincoln
1: officials.
0: Age-Friendly Community Action Plan that renews the city's AARP age-friendly designation through 29, and aims senior populations stay independent, connected, and supported, Cullen reported. Nevada Carson City, a federal judge temporarily blocked 25 immigrant detainees from being transferred out of state as the ACLU of Nevada determines whether they received bond hearings prior to being detained, Nevada Current reported. New Hampshire Hanover, NYSHA's 2026 Best Places to Live list compares more than 18,000 towns, suburbs, and neighborhoods nationwide. Hanover, an Ivy League college town, ranked number one in New Hampshire, 862 nationally. Hanover is home to Dartmouth College. New Jersey, Jersey City, an abandoned bus route connecting Monroe, Applegarth, South Brunswick, and Jersey City could be revived in the coming months, said Chris Kaluri, executive director of the New Jersey Turnpike Authority. New Mexico, Santa Fe. New Mexico is expanding its physician loan repayment program, now offering up to $75,000 in student debt relief per year, and as much as $300,000 over 4 years to keep doctors practicing in the state, tripling the previous annual cap. Carrick State, the best state for military retirees to settle down, a new Wallet Hub study found. North Carolina Wilmington, the University of North Carolina Board of Governors, gave its support in authorizing the university to begin formal planning for a proposed medical school, according to a news release. North Dakota Sentinel Butte, a $3 million expansion is underway at Home on the Range, adding new classrooms, an office, and a kitchenette to the Badlands Learning Center at the Therapeutic Ranch near Sentinel Butte, KFYR reported. Ohio Upper Arlington, the Wellington School is launching a major campus construction project as it plans to demolish a more than 100-year-old school building to make space for a renovation and expansion. Oklahoma, Oklahoma City. While business leaders say they're confident about the state's economic trajectory, a poll shows they favor increased investment in education, workforce, and infrastructure to further carry momentum built in recent years over additional tax cuts. Pennsylvania Harrisburg, a dozen Pennsylvania hospitals are at risk of closure or downsizing because of impending Medicaid cuts that are expected to squeeze their finances, according to an analysis from a progressive advocacy group. Rhode Island Providence, federal court in Rhode Island, has selected a seasoned public defender to serve as its newest magistrate judge. U.S. District Court announced its selection of Assistant Public Defender Rebecca L. Aitchison as U.S. Magistrate Judge. South Carolina Clemson. After a 5-month search, Clemson University named Kevin Guskovich as its 16th president. South Dakota, Texas. Custer. South Dakota universities are leaning into artificial intelligence. State Board of Regents President Jeff Partridge said at a recent meeting in Custer, South Dakota Searchlight reported. The system that oversees the state's public universities plans to formulate regulations for AI use throughout 2026 and 2027, focusing on how to teach students, faculty, and staff to use it, and how to implement it into curriculum and research, according to the news outlet. Tennessee, Nashville, a lawsuit filed by the city of Nashville against grocery giant Publix, intended to recover taxpayer money and resources spent to combat the opioid epidemic wreaking havoc on the Nashville community, has been transferred to the Middle District of Tennessee. Houston, ExxonMobil shareholders approved the company's plan to redomicile in Texas, marking a win for the top U.S. oil producer after two leading proxy advisory firms advised investors to strike down the proposal. Utah, Salt Lake City. Utah Inland Port Authority leaders approved allocating $500,000 to help relocate a busy rail yard to Salt Lake City International Airport's northwest quadrant, a move expected to ease east-west traffic issues, KSL reported. Vermont Burlington, Champlain College has received a $1 million grant from Google to, according to a community announcement, expand free cybersecurity services for local organizations while supporting hands-on training for students. Virginia Waynesboro, a former Waynesboro bookkeeper who stole more than $150,000 from her employer, has pleaded guilty to a long-running theft scheme. Washington Bainbridge Island, local musicians will grace the stage this August at the debut of a new music festival coming to Bainbridge Island. The Rolling Bay Music Club said Dahlia Farm Music Festival will kick off its first year on August. 15. West Virginia Charleston, West Virginia ranks among the top 8 states for learning growth for the second year in a row, according to the Harvard and Stanford University Education Scorecard analyzing test results from 35 million students, WSAES reported. Wisconsin-Madison, just days before President Donald Trump's birthday in June, an art installation will be erected at the Wisconsin State Capitol, a satirical First Amendment poll targeting Trump and his relationship with convicted sex offender Jeffrey Epstein. Chaz Stevens, a South Florida-based provocateur and artist, got a permit from the State Capitol Police to set up his creation in the Rotunda. Wyoming Sheridan, the Sheridan County Detention Center, has launched the first medication-assisted treatment program in the state, partnering with local health providers to reduce relapses and recidivism among inmates, the Sheridan Press reported. Highlight, Oregon. Salem. Representatives from 7% of Oregon's 9 federally recognized Native American tribes reflected on the past and hoped for the future during a May 26 dedication ceremony for the Oregon State Capitol Plaza, where the words of their ancestors are engraved into the new landscape. A collection of 11 giant natural boulders are scattered throughout the revamped plaza and chiseled with inspiration from tribal leaders, elders, and culture bearers. The installation is titled Oregon Voices. A total of 50 texts were chosen, with the other 39 to eventually be presented in a digital exhibition. End of article. This concludes today's readings from USA Today for Monday, June 1st, 2026. 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
1: 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Thanks for listening, and have a good day.

The following is a brief poetry moment. The poem is entitled Egg by C.G. Hanslick, who was born in 1942 in Owatonna, Minnesota, and taught for more than 30 years at California State University at Fresno. I'm scrambling an egg for my daughter. Why are you always whistling? She asks. Because I'm happy. And it's true, though it stuns me to say it aloud. There was a time when I wouldn't have seen it as my future. It's partly a matter of who is there to eat the egg. The self fallen out of love with itself through the tedium of familiarity. Or this little self, so curious, so hungry, who emerged from the woman I love, a woman who loves me in a way I've come to think I deserve. Now that it arrives from outside me, everything changes, we're told, and now the changes are everywhere. The house with its morning light that fills me like a revelation. The yard with its trees that cast a bit more shade each summer. The love of a woman that both is and isn't confounding. And the love of this clamor of questions at my waist. Clamor of questions. You clamor of answers. Here's your egg. This is Ellen Mayer, looking forward to being with you again.

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2: 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And now, here is tonight's tale.
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1: Good evening, Mr. Foreman. Come in and settle yourself down.
0: Thank you. You're looking particularly comfortable tonight, Doctor. Feet up on the sofa and the puppies asleep on your lap.
1: Yes, my boy. The three of us went for a long walk on the beach this afternoon. Monty and Winnie had a running battle with the seagulls. In consequence, they've been fast asleep ever since we got home.
0: Well, I hope you're not too tired, Doctor. I'm counting on a new Sherlock Holmes story, you know.
1: No. I'm all ready for you, Mr. Foreman. In fact, I was going through my notes on the case just before you arrived.
0: Well, last week you told us it concerned a strange society who held their meetings in an underground vault of a furniture warehouse.
1: Yeah, that's right, my boy. Now, down, Winnie. Now, get down, Monty. No. No. The story really began one stormy November night in 1887. I was married at the time and living away from Baker Street. On this night in question, my wife had already gone to bed and I was nodding in front of the fire over one of Clark Russell's fine sea stories. I'd had a very tiring day, I remember. It was about the hour that a man gives his first yawn and glances at the clock, when suddenly my front doorbell jangled discordantly. Our servant Edna had gone up to bed, so I crossed to the window and opened it. Very dark. But I could just see the outline of a figure standing on my doorstep. It looked like a woman. Suddenly, a cultivated voice called up to me.
2: Is the doctor in?
1: Yes, madam. I'm the doctor.
2: Then please come at once. It's a matter of life and death. I have a carriage waiting.
1: Gracious me. All right. I'll be down immediately. I closed the window, scribbled a note to my wife, grabbed my coat and hat and my bag, and a few minutes later I stepped out of the front door and closed it behind me. The carriage was standing at the curb, but I couldn't see any trace of the lady who'd called me. The only person in sight was an old and repulsive-looking beggar woman, dressed in rags and tatters. After a moment of bewilderment, I spoke. My good woman, did you see a lady leave here a moment ago?
2: No, doctor, she didn't leave. She's still waiting for you.
1: Oh, forgive me, madam, but clothes are yours. I thought you were a beggar woman.
2: There isn't any time to discuss that now. Please get in this carriage.
1: Mm-hmm. But where's the driver?
2: I'm going to drive. Please get in.
1: Well, it's only business. Are you sure that you can handle those horses, madam?
2: Of course I can.
1: Won't you tell me the way you're driving, ma'am?
2: Please don't ask me any more questions, doctor. You'll find out soon enough.

0: Thank heavens we've finally reached our destination. Must have driven halfway across London. Well, hello. Must be somewhere down near the river. No dwelling places here. Nothing but enormous warehouses. Why have we stopped here, madam?
1: Well, this is where we're going. Please follow me down these steps.
0: I wish you'd tell me where you're taking me.
1: We have a club here in the basement. You'll see for yourself in a moment.
0: It's a very solid-looking door. How do you propose to get past it?
1: I'll show you.
0: Good Lord, must be a very secret club of yours, madam.
1: It is, Doctor.
2: Who knocks?
1: Number 7.
2: Leave the password.
1: To the lanterns.
2: You may enter.
1: Follow me, Doctor.
0: Madam, I do wish you'd tell me where you're taking me. This looks like the entrance to an opium den or a thieves' kitchen.
1: Don't worry, Doctor. You're in no danger. There. Does that look like a thieves' kitchen?
0: Great Scott, I don't believe my eyes. A luxuriously furnished room. What a strange collection of people. Some look like beggars. Others in full evening dress. Amazing.
3: Number 7. Who is this man?
1: He's a doctor. I went to fetch him.
3: I thought I said there were to be no strangers inside.
0: Now look here, my good man. I've been extremely patient, but my temper's beginning to wear a little thin. Either let me see your patient at once or show me out. My time's valuable and I don't propose to waste it.
1: I'm sorry, Doctor. Where is Julian?
3: He's in the back room. And if you know what's good for you, Doctor, whatever you call yourself, you'll forget everything you see in here.
0: Stop threatening me, sir. I'm not the least interested in your blasted club. Just take me to the patient.
3: This is the man we want you to examine, Doctor.
0: What happened?
1: He fell down the stairs leading into the club room.
0: Well, why'd you move him?
3: We wanted him to be comfortable.
0: It's the worst thing in the world you could have done. Never move a person with an injured skull.
1: Is he going to be all right, Doctor?
0: No, madam, I'm afraid he isn't. His neck's broken. He's dead.
3: Huh?
1: Julian, dead.
3: You sure of that, Doctor?
0: Of course I'm sure of it, my good man. I'm afraid you need an undertaker, not a doctor.
3: We must tell the others. All right, quiet, everybody. Quiet. Quiet. Julian is dead.
4: Julian dead? Oh, this is terrible. Who is this man?
3: He's a doctor.
4: We'd better get him out of here at once. We don't want any strangers nosing about.
5: That's right. Shouldn't have brought him here anyway.
0: Now, just a minute. I assure you, ladies and gentlemen, I haven't the slightest desire to stay here one moment longer. If you'll direct me to the door again, madam, I'll try to find a cab myself in this godforsaken district and go home.
3: Show him out and give him his money.
1: Follow me, please.
0: I'm delighted to.
1: Do you mind if I don't drive you home, Doctor?
0: No, I should prefer it. My nerves aren't in the best of shape.
1: You mustn't be angry with me, Doctor, please.
2: Leaving again, number 7.
1: No, but this gentleman is. Will you see if you can find a cab for him?
2: Right.
0: To whom shall I send in my bill, madam?
1: Oh, here's a £5 note. That should cover your time and trouble, shouldn't it?
0: No. It's far too much, madam.
1: No, Doctor. It's late at night, and it hasn't been a very pleasant case for you. Please take it.
0: Oh, it's very kind of you. Very generous indeed. But by the way, how did you happen to come to me in the first place?
1: Well, I was driving about looking for a doctor, and a policeman directed me to your house.
0: Oh, I see.
2: I have found a cab for you.
0: Well, thank you, my man. Thank you.
1: Oh, Doctor, may I come round in the morning for a death certificate?
0: Of course. You remember my address?
1: Yes, but I don't know your name.
0: Watson. Dr. Watson.
1: Dr. Watson? Not the Dr. Watson who's associated with Sherlock Holmes.
0: Madam, that is that you know of me.
1: Good night, Doctor. And please forget about everything you've seen here tonight.

0: Upon my soul, what an amazing business. Holmes will be interested to hear about this. And that's the way it was, Holmes. One of the most curious adventures I ever had without you.
1: Very interesting, Watson. You say this underground cellar was luxuriously furnished.
0: Yes, and the people there were an amazing mixture. Some were in rags and some in evening dress.
1: Huh, like the nursery rhyme, eh? Some in rags and some in tags and some in velvet gowns.
0: Oh, exactly. In the feeling that I was taking part in a story out of the Arabian Nights. I must say, though, I was pretty angry at the time. However, after a good night's rest, I feel quite differently this morning. I thought I'd just drop round and tell you all about it.
1: Glad you did, my dear fellow. It would be interesting to see if any repercussions of your strange adventure reaches.
0: Oh, I doubt it. The woman seemed frightened to death when I mentioned your name.
1: We shall see. Meanwhile, I'm expecting a client. You're not too busy. Perhaps you can stay.
0: No, I'd like to very much. Who is it, you
1: this
0: know?
1: This telegram will tell you much more than I can. Arrived an hour ago.
0: Let's have a look. He at your lodgings this morning to discuss our problem. Signed AMS. Pretty high-handed message. Be at your lodgings. Oh, please. What do you suppose AMS stands for?
1: I was just toying with that problem when you arrived.
0: Could it be the American Medical School?
1: No, no, there's no such body. It's the American Medical Association.
0: Oh, yes, yes, yes, yes.
1: The imperious tone of the message inclines me to believe that the A stands for amateur.
0: Very possibly. Amateur Oscar Society.
1: For the amateur murderers. That would be a nice thought, wouldn't it? Mm. Ah. They're representative now, no doubt, to save us further guesswork.
0: Holmes, it looks like the same carriage that I drove in last night. The girl standing on your doorstep dressed in the height of fashion. Mrs. Hudson's letting her in.
1: Splendid. It seems that we have not heard the end of your adventure. Go and meet the lady at the top of the stairs, will you, old chap, and save Mrs. Hudson's legs.
0: Right you are, Holmes. Thank you, Mrs. Hudson. Thank you. All right. Come in, madam. Want to come in?
2: Thank you, Dr. Watson. Mr. Sherlock Holmes.
1: At your service, madam. Won't you sit down?
2: I'm Lady Dorothy Brownlee.
0: It's your voice. You're the lady who fetched me last night, dressed up as a beggar woman.
2: Yes, I am, Dr. Watson. Forgive me for being so mysterious at the time.
1: Doubtless you have come to consult me regarding last night's unfortunate accident at the Amateur Mendicants Society.
2: How did you know what the initials stood for, Mr. Holmes?
1: Well, after hearing Dr. Watson's story of last night's happenings, the connotation seemed obvious. Am I right?
2: Perfectly. Last night, when Dr. Watson told us Julian was dead, we thought it was an accident.
1: And now you think it is murder, eh? Lady Brownlee, if you accept, there must be no more mystery. Just what is this Amateur Mendicant Society?
2: I'm afraid it'll be a little hard for you to understand our motives. We're a group of people, rather wealthy people, I suppose, who find pleasure in deliberately leading a seamy life disguised as beggars. We use the basement that you were in last night, Doctor, as our headquarters. We keep our beggars' clothes there and change out of them before we go home.
0: Mm, what a fantastic idea.
1: What a futile, worthless for your leisure time, Lady Brownlee.
2: I suppose it must seem so, Mr. Holmes. But we're curious to learn how the other half lives. Mm-hmm. Of course, there's a certain thrill in rubbing shoulders with the police. At least we do some good.
1: Indeed. I should be interested to learn how.
2: All the money we make as beggars, we give to charity.
1: Oh, do you really? And you feel that this gesture on your part absolves you from any responsibility to the real beggars whose livelihood you're impairing?
2: I hadn't thought of it just like that.
1: No.
2: Then I suppose you won't want to help us.
1: Oh, that's quite another matter, madam. As a professional detective, I cannot afford to be a moralist. Yes, I will investigate this case for you, though I warn you my fee will be an extremely high one.
2: Money isn't important, Mr. Holmes. As long as we can solve Julian's death without bringing the police into the case.
1: Lady Brownlee, who is the dead man? The man you refer to as Julian?
2: Julian Trevor, the poet. Oh, he was the one who started our society.
1: Mm-hmm, yes, I think I've read some of his work, Decadent. Distinctly decadent.
0: Well, what makes you think that he was murdered, Lady Brownlee?
2: Well, after you left last night, Dr. Watson, there was a terrible scene. You remember Sidney Holt?
0: Oh, was he the big fellow who was so unpleasant to him?
2: Yes, that's the one.
0: Oh, do I remember him?
2: He said that he saw Lord Cecil deliberately trip Julian as he came to the head of the staircase.
1: Oh, Lord Cecil being
2: Lord Cecil Dyrenforth, son of the Earl of Mersham.
1: Oh, yes.
2: There was a bitter argument. Cecil accused Sidney of doing the same thing. Then they had a dreadful fight. And it ended up with Cecil threatening to go to the police. So that's when we decided to send a telegram to you, Mr. Holmes.
1: Oh, yes, yes, I see. So the proof of murder depends on such flimsy evidence as to whether the dead man fell or, well, should we say, was pushed?
0: What it seems like.
2: Mr. Holmes, even though you disapprove, please help us, won't you?
1: Yes, Lady Brownlee, I will.
2: Then you come back with me now to our headquarters?
1: I shall join you within the hour. In the meantime, my old friend Dr. Watson can go with you.
0: But Holmes, what can I do without you?
1: You know my efforts, old chap. Act accordingly.
2: Oh, very well, Mr. Holmes. But you promise you'll be there.
1: I promise you that I will be there, madam.
2: Thank you so much, Mr. Holmes. We'll be expecting you. Come on, Doctor.
0: Well, I'll just get my hat and coat.
1: Holmes, Doctor. Go with her and ask no more questions. I shall join you within the hour.
0: Holmes, there's a glint in your eye. I don't think you believe the story.
1: Of course I don't, Watson.
0: Well, then what?
1: Then go with her, old fellow, and keep your wits about you. The game's afoot.
3: And now back to tonight's new Sherlock Holmes adventure. The Amateur Mendicant Society, a group of wealthy eccentrics who pose as beggars, have come to Sherlock Holmes and Dr. Watson with a problem. One of their members has apparently been murdered, and the famous pair have been asked to investigate the killing. As we rejoin our story, Dr. Watson, still awaiting the arrival of the great detective, is cross-questioning three of the members at the headquarters of this unusual society.
0: I'm afraid that I don't find your story very convincing.
4: Oh, don't you now? Well, then suppose you stop asking questions until Sherlock Holmes gets here. He's the man we've engaged to settle this business, not you. We're paying for his services, not those of his assistant.
0: Mr. Holmes asked me to conduct this preliminary investigation, my good man. I'm perfectly familiar with his methods. So keep a civil tongue in your head if you want us to continue with this case.
4: Well, I'm not answering any more questions till he gets here.
0: Stoppable fellow. Lord Cecil, you say that you saw Holt deliberately trip the dead man as he came down the stairs last night.
5: Yes, I did.
0: Well, where were you standing, sir?
5: At the head of the staircase. Holt was beside me, and as Julian came by, he deliberately...
6: Excuse me, please. Excuse me, number 11. Excuse me.
5: What is it?
6: There is a strange man just come in. He is dressed as you when you work, but I do not remember to have seen him here before. He speak very rough. Mm.
5: Did he give the correct signal?
6: Yes, and the password.
2: He must be a new member.
5: I suppose we better see him. Bring him in. Bad time for him to come here, confound it.
6: This way, please.
7: Come in. Nice place you got here. Yeah, what a nice place. Certainly do yourselves proud, don't you?
5: Who are you, and how did you get in here?
7: I'll give the signal and the password, just like Julian told me to.
5: Are you a friend of Julian? Of
7: course I am. You're coming to meet him here today.
5: Who are you, really?
7: Are we all friends here?
5: Yes, you can talk freely.
1: And permit me to introduce myself. I am Don Luis José Fernando de las Torres at your service.
8: Why? Why do you want to join us?
1: When Julian tell me about it, tickle my, how you say, my funny bone. It is a so charming idea to see another dose of mendicancy.
8: I suppose he's all right.
1: Of course I'm all right. Now, where is Julian, please? He will vouch for me.
8: He's in the other room. He had an accident.
1: An accident? Not a bad one, I hope?
8: A very bad one. Dr. Watson, you better take him in there and break the news to him.
0: Very well. Follow me, sir.
1: This is terrible. Please, tell me what happened, Doctor.
0: I'm afraid you must prepare yourself for a shock, sir. Your friend is dead. His neck was broken last night in some brawl.
1: Yes, except that I do believe it was an accident, Watson.
6: Holmes!
1: Quiet, old chap, quiet.
4: But not quietly enough, Mr. Sherlock Holmes. Come on, come back to the others and let all take a look at you. Come on, get moving, both of you. This isn't a pop gun in my hands.
0: Sorry, Holmes, I gave the whole thing away.
1: That's all right, old chap.
4: Oh, Cecil, Dorothy.
2: Yes.
4: Come here. I want you to take a look at the great Sherlock Holmes. Walked into our trap just like any stupid policeman. You know why you had to dress up to do it, though, Mr. Holmes? We were waiting for you here anyway, you know?
1: Oh, I was well aware of that, Mr. Holt. You see, I knew I was walking into a trap.
2: How did you know that, Mr. Holmes?
1: Lady Brownlee, the story you brought to us today was so obviously a false one. Just as there is no amateur mendicant society.
0: Who are they, Holmes?
4: Go ahead, Mr. Holmes. Let's see how much you really do know.
2: Yes, go ahead.
1: Why should I tell you what you already know?
4: Go on, talk, if you know what's good for you.
1: Oh, you're so persuasive, aren't you, Mr. Holt? Very well. Undoubtedly, Julian Trevor's death last night was an accident. You fetched a doctor, Lady Brownlee, a very natural move, and later discovered that the doctor in question was the old friend of Sherlock Holmes. Hmm. You were all afraid that I would become interested in your unusual society, and so you invented that very thin story about the accident being a murder. You wanted to lure me here so that I could be disposed of, and you could all continue your nefarious works without hindrance.
4: Well, now aren't we clever? What is our nefarious work, may I ask?
1: Your password gave me a clue. To the lanterns. Cry of the French revolutionists. They strung the aristocrats up on the lampposts. Then again, the combination of curious costumes and a luxurious establishment in a low-class area posed another question. What political belief provides a common meeting ground for misguided aristocrats and dangerous commoners?
5: And how did you answer that question?
1: Oh, very simple, my dear sir. One word. Nihilism. Its doctrine of assassination and overthrow of government would find every chance of being put into practice by all of you at the forthcoming Jubilee celebrations to be held here in London. And also would account for your beggar's clothes. A beggar would have greater freedom of movement in a crowd than an ordinary person.
5: You're a clever man, Mr. Holmes. Too bad you'll have to die. I'll get the rope.
2: What are you going to do with him?
4: Do? Give him a first-hand taste of nihilism, of course. He can't live. They know too much.
0: You can't possibly do this, you know. The police will track us here.
4: By the time the police get here, you and your friend Holmes will be blown to kingdom come.
5: Here's the rope,
4: Sidney. All right. Hands together, Mr. Holmes. That's it.
1: Ah! Oh, mind that bandit wrist of mine, will you? It's confoundedly sore.
4: Now, isn't that a shame now? Is this any better? Tie up the doctor, Cecil, while I bind Holmes's legs.
5: With pleasure.
2: I can't go through with this.
4: What do you mean, Dorothy? You can't go through with it.
2: I just can't stand by and see two innocent men murdered.
5: Don't be a fool, Dorothy. We can't let them live. They know too much.
2: I don't care. If you go on with this, I'm going out for the police.
4: Are you fool? Tie her up as well, sir.
2: Leave me alone.
4: Sit down there beside him. Go on.
2: You're a devil, Sidney.
4: Oh, shut up. Now, Mr. Holmes, I'm going to fetch a little invention. A little invention I'm sure you'll be interested in.
5: Mr. Holmes, it's a pity you and your friend didn't learn to mind your own business.
1: I'm afraid it's too late to teach an old dog new tricks.
5: It's too late now, at any rate. Quite comfortable, Dr. Watson?
0: Don't you speak to me, sir. You're a filthy traitor to your country.
5: Rubbish.
4: Here we are. Example of Mikhail Petrov's mechanical genius. This bomb will blow the entire building sky high, and the three of you with it. Now, I wind the time clock so... And we'll set the fuse to go off in 5 minutes. It'll give us plenty of time to get away. So.
5: Come on, Sidney, let's get out of here.
4: Right. Charming picture. Three of you bound hand and foot sitting beside each other on the sofa. Well, ta-da, Dorothy. Think of our cause during the 5 minutes. And as for you, Mr. Holmes, and your friend, good riddance to bad rubbish.
0: Oh, no. Well, Holmes, this looks like
1: the end. Quite so, old chap.
0: I blame myself. If I hadn't been so infernally noisy when I recognized you, we wouldn't be in this mess.
1: Wasn't your fault, old fellow. I think they suspected me anyway.
0: Well, I must say, it seemed to me that you told them a great deal more than was necessary about your suspicions. Surely you could pretend it ignorance.
1: Well, I suppose I could have done.
2: I can't die yet. I'm not ready to
1: courage,
2: die.
1: Courage, Brownlee, courage. And by the way, was I right in assuming that your associates are nihilists?
2: Of course they are. They're planning to assassinate the Prime Minister during the Jubilee celebration.
0: The Prime Minister, great heavens, Holmes, we've got to get free.
1: Assuming some miracle happened, we did get free and your former associates were arraigned in court, would you testify against them?
2: Oh, of course I would. But what chance is there of that?
1: If it bothers you that much, Lady Brownlee, I'll stop it for you.
0: Holmes, your hands are free.
1: Of course they are, my dear fellow. The bandaged wrist I mentioned just now concealed a razor-edged blade. I cut through the ropes almost before our friends had left the room.
2: Then why did you keep us in this suspense, Mr. Holmes?
1: I wanted to be quite sure that you'd testify in the forthcoming trial, madam. There we are. That renders the bomb harmless. Aha! And that means that the police have sprung the trap that I set for your associates, Lady Brownlee. It's lucky for you that you had a change of heart and prevented you from leaving us.
2: Oh, Mr. Holmes, how can I ever thank you?
0: Holmes, you had the place surrounded with police when you came in here.
1: Of course I did, my dear fellow. Here, let me undo your ropes.
0: No wonder you were so calm. No wonder you told them so much. You wanted them to show their hands.
1: Precisely, old fellow. And they obliged me most satisfactorily. They attempted our triple murder. They are self-confessed anarchists. And with the evidence of Lady Brownlee, I'm sure that we can put them where they all belong. Considering it's barely noon, I think you'll agree, Watson, That is a very comprehensive morning's work.
3: Doctor, tell the truth. Were you scared waiting for that time bomb to go off?
0: Scared, my boy? I was so scared that to this day I can't stand being in the same room with a loud ticking clock.
3: This is Bill Foreman saying goodnight. Sherlock Holmes comes to you from our Hollywood studios. 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
9: 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Basil Rathbone and Nigel Bruce in the new adventures of Sherlock Holmes.

0: And now for our weekly visit with the good Dr. Watson. Let's see if he's waiting for us.
1: Good evening, Mr. Forrest.
0: Oh, good evening, Doctor. Playing the phonograph, I see.
1: Yes, my boy, and that particular melody has very potent memories for me. Here, I'll turn the thing off. You haven't come here to listen to a Mozart sonata. You want a story, don't you, young fellow, my lad?
0: That's right, Doctor.
1: Well, let's sit down.
0: All right.
1: That's better. Now I'll tell you what.
0: Oh, thank you, Doctor.
1: Began in Vienna in 1889, many, many years before the insane house painter named Schicklgruber had converted that gay city into a place of fear and oppression.
0: And what were you and Sherlock Holmes doing there, Doctor? Just taking a trip?
1: Mr. Foreman, in those early days of our association, we didn't have the time or the money for just taking trips. No. We were in Vienna because Holmes had been engaged in some highly important investigations. We were staying in a charming little pension inhabited by students and musicians. And on the night the story began, we'd finished dinner and had returned to our room. I was busy making some notes on the investigation we'd just concluded. And Holmes was scraping away at his beloved violin.
2: Confound it. What's wrong? Why can't I get it?
3: Oh, it sounds very pretty to me.
2: Pretty, really, old chap. An amateur. And a heavy-fingered one at that. Listen to this. Sounds like a fiddler at an Irish wake.
1: Oh, take it easy, Holmes. Take it easy. There's no need to fling the violin down like that.
2: What's an old chap? Why, with all your other excellent qualities, are you not a pianist?
1: What's the piano got to do with it?
2: In this case, everything. There's a piano in this room, and if you could play it, the Mozart sonata I'm struggling with might have some meaning. Come in. Oh, evening, Fräulein. Wish to see me?
4: You are Herr Sherlock Holmes.
2: That is my name.
4: Then, ja, I wish to see you. I'm Leo Uhlenstein. I live here in this pension.
2: How do you do? This is my friend, Dr. Watson.
4: How do you do, Herr Doctor?
1: I'm glad to meet you, my dear.
2: Fräulein Uhlenstein, may I pay my tribute to the brilliance of your piano playing? You have the exact precision of phrasing that Mozart demands.
4: How do you know, Watson?
2: Both Dr. Watson and I were at the command performance you gave at the Imperial Court a fortnight ago.
1: Curious. I knew I'd seen you somewhere before. My friend was just expressing the need of a pianist as you walked in, young lady. Perhaps the two of you...
4: I do not play with amateurs.
1: Amateurs? Well, really?
4: I do not mean to be rude. It's just that my life is dedicated to my professional career.
2: I quite understand, Fräulein. And now please tell me, what can I do to help you? I must presume you have come to see me in my professional capacity.
4: Jawohl. That is correct, Herr Holmes. Though I realize to a great detective like you, my problem must seem quite trivial. I'm being blackmailed by a man in this pension. He is Sandor Orpardi, a Hungarian painter who lives in the studio upstairs.
2: Sandor Orpardi? Yes, I think I've heard of him.
4: Since 2 months now, ever since he know my secret, he's come to me for money, and today he tell me he must have 250 gulden, or he will go to the police. I have not that much money. Herr Holmes, please to tell me what I shall do.
2: Just what hold does he have over you?
4: My brother, Karl, he got into some trouble here, and the police were looking for him, but he ran away to München, as you say, Munich, and Sander Arpardi knew of this. He was a friend of mine, so I thought. When this trouble came on my brother, I turned to Sander for help. The smuggler came out of the country, and he turned on me for blackmail. He's a bad man. I wish he was dead.
2: Most blackmailers are cowards at heart. I think Dr. Watson and I will call on the gentleman. By the way, does he have any written evidence of your brother's crime?
4: Yeah, he has his address in Munich. I show Sander a letter from him when he first go there, and keep the letter. They'll not give it back to me.
1: And if he gave the police your brother's address, they'd arrest him, eh?
4: They would, of course.
1: Yes, of course they would.

0: He must be out.
1: That is possible.
2: Locked. I think, bearing in mind our party's profession, we'll take the liberty of opening his door.
0: That doesn't look a very complicated lock to me.
2: No, I think this skeleton key will do the trick.
1: It's very dangerous, Herr Holmes. If Shandor finds you,
0: No. Don't worry about that, Fräulein. We're perfectly capable of taking care of ourselves.
2: There we are. Close the door behind you, will you, Watson?
0: Can't see a thing. I'll strike a match.
1: Gott in Himmel!
0: Quick, Carter, look at him. Thumped over his desk.
2: Light the gas, will you, Watson?
0: Light your home. There.
2: Judging from his appearance, Fräulein Ullenstein, I think Sandor Apari had other enemies besides yourself. Less scrupulous enemies.
0: He's been strangled. Look at the finger marks on his throat.
1: Is he?
0: Yes. His body is still warm, though. I'm afraid he's dead.
1: I am glad. He was a bad man. Deserved to die.
2: Watson, do you notice that the fingers of the killer have broken the skin and drawn blood?
0: Yes, sir.
1: Should we not communicate with the police?
2: Before we do that, Fräulein, we must see if we can find your brother's letter. Help me move the body, will you, Watson? Lying across an open dispatch box that might contain the document in question.
0: Right, John.
2: Come along, Buffalo. Oh, that's it. The painter, the late Mr. Apari, was an unusually methodical man. Everything filed here in alphabetical order. Here we are. You, Fräulein. There, Ullenstein. And the letter has the Munich postmark. I think this must be the document in question. Will you examine it, please, Fräulein?
1: Yeah, this is the letter. Herr Holmes, how can I thank you?
2: There's very little to thank me for. If the blackmailer were still alive, I fear it wouldn't have been so simple a matter. I wonder what other treasures this box contains. Hello.
0: What is it, Holmes?
2: Interesting. Extremely interesting. Look at this, old fellow.
0: Good Lord. Information on the case that we've just been working on.
2: Exactly, and from the names attached to the document, I think we may assume that the dead man did not confine his blackmailing to struggling young pianists. He was after a big game, too.
0: Yes, we'd better be careful, Holmes. I don't think that we should go for the police just yet.
2: No. We'll start by having a little talk with the other residents of this pension. Fräulein, who lives in the room adjoining this one?
1: I do, Herr Holmes.
2: And the room across the landing?
1: Lai Tung Fo, the great Chinese actor. He's performing here in Vienna.
2: I see. Then I think we'll start by calling on him. Return to your room, Fräulein, and we will let you know later what we've found. In the meantime, say nothing to anyone of what has happened.
1: I'll do everything you tell me, Herr Holmes. And please, once again, please let me thank you for what you've done for me.
0: You know, Holmes, I'm not sure that girl didn't strangle a party or so. Pianist would have unusual strength in her fingers. And we know that she had the motive. And look how unnaturally calm she was when she realized the man was dead.
2: I disagree with you, old fellow.
0: Huh?
2: I think what you refer to as unnatural calmness is really the cold detachment of the two.
0: Well, I have a feeling that we should keep an eye on her, just the same.
2: We will, Watson, we will. And now I suggest we pay a visit across the landing to the distinguished Chinese actor, Mr. Ling Tu Fo.

0: Yes, Reeve? You wish to see me?
1: If you could spare us a moment, sir.
0: But of course, gentlemen. Please to come in.
1: My name is Sherlock Holmes. This is my colleague, Dr. Watson.
2: How do you do, sir?
0: I am greatly honored to meet you. You are not here to see me in your professional capacity, I hope, Mr. Holmes?
1: Oh, no, not exactly. I just wanted to ask you a few questions.
0: Please, do ask me anything.
1: Do you know Chandor Apadi, the painter who lives across the hall?
0: I know him by sight. We nod to each other on the stairs, nothing more.
1: I see. Have you been in your room most of the evening, may I ask?
0: But yes. I have been sitting here quietly for the past few hours, reading over the Annals of Confucius.
2: May I ask, sir, whether you've heard any unusual noises this evening? Sounds of a struggle? Or a cry from the direction of Sandor Pardi's room, for instance?
0: I do not think so. Wait, yes. I think I did hear laced voices in there, and the sound of a cry.
1: About how long ago was this?
0: Oh, an hour ago, perhaps more. Is anything wrong? Has the trouble come to Chandor?

0: I thought you said you had only a nodding acquaintance with the gentleman.
1: Yes, a well-known artist. It is only natural I should call his first name, Mr. Holmes, even though I do not know him. Has something happened to him?
0: I'm afraid so, but I can't tell you any more about it at the moment. Thank you for your cooperation. We shall see, no doubt. Good evening, sir.
1: Good evening, gentlemen.
2: Good evening. That fellow wasn't telling us the truth, you know, Holmes. He seemed to me... Oh, where are we going now?
0: Downstairs to the porter's desk. There's only one entrance to this house, you'll remember. The porter may be able to tell us of any unusual comings and goings in the last hour or two. Come on, old chap, don't dawdle. There's a great deal of work.

0: Yeah, Herr Holmes, what can I do for you?
1: How long have you been on duty tonight?
0: Since 5 o'clock.
1: Did you notice what people have come in or gone out since then?
0: No one has gone out.
1: Ah, splendid. And who came in?
0: Fräulein Ullenstein came in just after 6.
1: Oh, yes.
0: And Herr Appady, the painter, came in a few minutes later. That is all.
1: Ah. Who lives in the other ground floor apartments besides Dr. Watson and myself?
0: There are only two other apartments. In the one to the right of the corridor lives Madame Janssen. She's a Swedish lady, mm-hmm. a sculptor.
1: And in the other?
0: Signora Violetti, the Italian opera singer.
1: Oh, thank you. Thank you very much. I'm much obliged to you.
0: I'm happy to be of service, Herr Holmes.
2: Where are we off now? Back to our room?
1: No, we'll call on Madame Violetti if she's at home.
2: Sounds as if she's very much at home.
3: Signora Sherlock-Holmes, that is a friend of come to see me. Bravo! Bravissimo! I have so much wish to make your acquaintance. Sit down.
2: No, I'm afraid we can only stay for a moment, madam. My friend wanted to ask you a few questions.
1: Yes, signora. I just wanted to know...
3: I know your questions.
1: Oh.
3: You play the violin. I have heard you.
1: Yes.
3: You want to know whether the great Valeria will allow you to accompany her in the magnificent soprano aria Allusso from Mozart's Il Flauto Magico. Your latest answer to your question is si, si.
1: Yes, madam. Excuse me, signora, but if you don't mind... But that was not one of my questions.
3: It was not. But I will sing it with the same.
1: You flatter me, but at the moment there are other things on my mind. Signora Violetti, do you know Sandor Appady?
3: By his side. That is all. He makes eyes at me, but I don't pay attention. I do not like ungallant.
1: You haven't seen him this evening?
3: No. I've been alone, reviewing the score at La Traviata. I am to sing it next week here in Vienna. I hope you will both be present. It would be a great treat for
1: I'm
3: you.
1: I'm sure it would be, Signora. Now, if you'll excuse us.
3: Oh, it is thought you must go so soon. But come and see me again, and I will sing for you both before you leave Vienna.
2: Great Scott, what a ghastly woman. She's not your murderess, I'm sure. And now I suppose we'll have to question this sculptress woman. And then we'll talk to everyone in the house.
1: No, I think before we visit her, we'll examine the dead man's room a little more closely. That black tin dispatch box may hold the key to this mystery.

0: idiot. Numbskull.
1: Why didn't I go through these papers thoroughly at first?
2: They said to tell an interesting story. A party had obviously been blackmailing Madame Janssen, the sculptor.
1: Yes, and also our friend Lai Tung Fo.
2: Then Lai Tung Fo was lying when he said that he didn't know a party.
1: Obviously.
2: By George, three of the four people living in this house in his power.
1: Hello.
2: What's the matter? What have you found?
1: Footprints in the cigar ash on the carpet. Prints of a small foot. Leading us to this closet.
2: Somebody must have been hiding in there.
1: Yes, possibly. Uh-huh. Take a look at these, Watson.
2: Strands of hair. Long black hair. Where were they?
1: On a hook in the cupboard. Someone bracing themselves back so as to be out of sight could easily leave such evidence.
2: I've got it, Holmes. I've got it. The long black hair, the long nails that caused the peculiar marks upon his throat, and the small footprint. It was a woman.
1: But which one? Fräulein Ullenstein and Signora Violetti both have hair, remember?
2: And it must be that sculptress woman.
1: Not necessarily. Who else, not a woman, might have sweet long nails and long black hair?
2: By Jove, the Chinese actress.
0: Leslie, come on.

0: hope he's still there.
1: Come on, sir. Come on. Let's go in.
0: Holmes. Look at him. He's praying. His head's in his hands.
1: No, my dear fellow, I'm afraid prayers can do him no good now. He's been strangled. Strangled with his own cue.
2: Dr. Watson's story will continue in just a second. So I'm going to take that second for a fast question. I know you've probably tasted port wine, but have you ever tasted Petri California port? Have you? Because if you haven't tried Petri port, well, you can just tell yourself right now you don't know how good a port can be. Petri port is rich, red, and hearty. But what you want to know is how does it taste? The answer to that is short and sweet. The taste is terrific. And say, Petri California Muscatel is on the terrific side, too. Petri Muscatel has the flavor and fragrance of real, juicy muscat grape. Mm-hmm. Both wines are perfect after dinner or any time you're sitting around talking with your friend. Try them. They're great. They've got to be because they're Petri. And now back to tonight's new Sherlock Holmes adventure. The famous pair are staying in Vienna, where they've become involved in the mysterious strangling of a notorious blackmailer. As we rejoin our story, Sherlock Holmes and Dr. Watson are cross-questioning another of the suspects, a Swedish sculptress by the name of Madame Jansson.
3: What do you want with me? Why have you come in here?
0: Well, we just wanted to ask you a few questions, madam.
1: To admire your figurines, may I? You always work in clay.
3: Yeah, but what's that to you? Do you wish to buy some of my sculpture?
1: No, but I assure you the question was pertinent.
3: Tell me who you are and stop wasting my time.
0: My friend is a private detective, madam.
3: A detective? Who sent you here?
1: No one sent me here. I'm conducting an investigation of the murder of Sándor Apádi.
3: Sándor dead?
1: Mm-hmm.
3: Good. I'm glad.
0: Yes, madam, but we happen to know that you had a motive for killing him. He'd been blackmailing you.
3: Get out of here. What right have you to come here and question me?
0: No. Look here, madam. If you know what's good for you, you will answer our question.
3: And if you know what's good for you, you'll get out of here, both of you.
1: Come along, Watson.
0: But Holmes, you can't possibly...
1: Forgive me, madam, for our intrusion. We've meant no rudeness.
3: You have been rude. Intolerably rude. Go away.
0: Whatever made you back down like Holmes? Obviously, she's the killer.
1: Rubbish.
0: But her hair was jet black.
1: Yes, but it was short hair. And didn't you look the size of her feet anyway? She works in clay. If it had been marble, I might have suspected her.
0: Pardon my soul, Holmes, I wish you'd tell me what you're driving at.
1: I have the answer to these killings now, Watson.
0: Hmm?
1: But I'll have to prove it. I'm afraid I must work without you, old chap. Would you mind waiting for me in our room? No. Wait a minute. That may be dangerous. Wait for me in Signora Violetti's room, if you don't mind. I'll join you there as soon as my work is done. Pretend that you have returned because you were so enchanted with her voice.
0: Well, great Scott, Holmes, you can't ask me to be alone with that dreadful woman.
1: Please do as I say, Watson, and don't question me. There isn't a moment to be lost.

0: you know that aria, my dear doctor?
1: No, madam, I'm afraid I don't.
0: You've not heard about great Giuseppe Verdi?
1: Well, I heard of him, of course, but I can't identify his work.
0: That was from Rigoletto, you silly man.
1: Rigoletto?
0: Come, tell me your favorite composer. I will sing a song just for you. I will turn the gas light down.
1: No, don't do that. Turn the gas light down.
0: That will be so much more romantic.
1: Oh, gracious me.
0: Now, who is your favorite composer?
1: Oh, I don't know that I have any favorite. Wagner's very fine, you know.
0: Wagner is a hobby like most German composers. But Violetti can master him.
1: Oh, Lord, here she goes again.
0: Line.
1: Great heavens, a Chinese actor.
2: No! I am sorry to make commotion, but as we say in my country, those who run from graves speak with double knowledge.
0: Oh, you devil! You devil! I kill you once! I kill you once! I kill you again!
3: Thank you for the confession, Senora Violetti. You can testify to it, Watson.
1: Holmes!
3: No, you don't, Senora. Your nails are too sharp for my liking.
0: I'll kill you two, both of you! I'll kill you!
3: Catch her, Watson, catch her!
1: She's fainted, Holmes.
3: Fainted, eh? What an undramatic exit for a most dramatic lady.
1: Now that you've turned Signora Violetti over to the police, perhaps you'd tell me what made you certain that she was a murderess.
3: It was obvious from the beginning that Atari was strangled by someone with long fingernails. When Leitung Fo was killed, it ruled him out. Then who was the woman with a motive and long nails?
1: Best of all, huh?
3: Elementary, my dear fellow. Was the woman Fräulein Ullenstein? No. Being a concert pianist, her nails were naturally short. The sculptress who worked in clay? Again, no. That would make it impossible for her to mold her delicate figurines. Therefore, Signora Violetti, by the process of elimination, was the only woman with long nails.
1: Why did she strangle the Chinese actor, too?
3: Undoubtedly, he witnessed the first killing. The long black hairs in the closet were from his cue. I presume that later, he threatened Signora Violetti, and so he himself was strangled.
1: I still don't understand why she strangled Alfardi in the first...
3: Watson, I think you'll find that he'd been blackmailing her, too. Remember, he had documents incriminating everyone in the house except her. I think... We may assume she killed him and then removed her own papers from the dispatch box. But I'd no proof, and so, well, I had to frighten her into confession.
1: So that's why you disguised yourself as Lai Tung Fu.
3: Yes, I borrowed the robes from his room. Lucky that the lights were low as I entered. Yes. And it's also fortunate that to the average European, all Chinese look alike. Come in. Ah, Fräulein Ullenstein. We'll bring in to see you in a few minutes.
4: I have been waiting so anxiously. Is everything all right?
1: Well, from your point of view, my dear young lady, yes.
3: There's nothing more for you to worry about.
4: Oh, I would like to repay you, Herr Holmes.
3: Yeah. I've done very little for you, but if you really feel that you owe me something...
4: Yeah?
3: Well, perhaps just this once you wouldn't mind accompanying an amateur.
4: It would be a pleasure. What is it you wish me to play?
3: A Mozart sonata.
4: But of course. The Rondo from the E-flat, I suppose.
3: Ah, that's splendid. Please, Fräulein.
4: You like Mozart, Herr Doctor?
1: Oh, very much, young lady, very much. In fact, I might say he is my favorite composer. Charming. Perfectly charming. I only wish that all our adventures could end so melodiously.

0: Tonight's Sherlock Holmes adventure is written by Dennis Green and Anthony Boucher and is based on an incident in the Sir Arthur Conan Doyle story, A Case of Identity. Mr. Rathbone appears for the courtesy of Metro-Goldwyn-Mayer and Mr. Bruce for the courtesy of Universal Pictures, where they are now starring in the Sherlock Holmes series. This is Bill Foreman saying goodnight.
1: What a fantastic story tonight's tale was. Join us again for another story hour every weeknight at this time. Thank you for listening and have a good night.
2: Next is a brief poetry moment. The poem is entitled The Dumka by B.H. Fairchild. B.H. Fairchild was born in Houston and grew up in a small town in West Texas, Oklahoma, and Kansas. He lived in Claremont, California, and won the $100,000 Kingsley Tufts Poetry Award in 1999. The Dumka.

His parents would sit alone together on the blue divan in the small living room, listening to Dvorak's piano quintet. They would sit there in their old age, side by side, quite still, backs rigid, hands in their laps, and look straight ahead at the yellow light of the phonograph that seemed as distant as a lamp-lit window seen across the plains late at night. They would sit quietly as something dense and radiant swirled around them, something like the dust storms of the 30s that began by smearing the sky green with doom, but afterwards drenched the air with an amber glow and then vanished, leaving profiles of children on pillows and a pale gauze over mantels and tabletops. But it was the memory of dust that encircled them now and made them smile faintly and raise or bow their heads as they spoke about the farm in twilight, with piano music spiraling out across red roads and fields of maize, bread lines in the city, women and men lining the main street like mannequins. And then the war, the white frame rent house, and the homecoming, the homecoming, the homecoming. And afterwards, green lawns and a new piano with its mahogany gleam like pond ice at dawn. And now alone in the house in the vanishing neighborhood, the slow mornings of coffee and newspapers, and evenings of music and scattered bits of talk, like leaves suddenly fallen before one notices the new season. And they would sit there alone, and soon he would reach across and lift her hand as if it were the last unbroken leaf, and he would hold her hand in his hand for a long time, and they would look far off into the music of their lives as they sat alone together in the room in the house in Kansas.

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0: in their working class pants. 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An all-female workforce, their food stores enhanced. 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
1: Army of ants, an army of ants. 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

Hi, this is Kelly reading from the Ohio Magazine, November/December 2025 edition. Mount Vernon, this Knox County city, works to create a vibrant community that stands at the crossroads of history, education, and the arts. By Gracie Metz. The red door with number 7 hanging on it sits just below street level and shows up like a discovered secret. In a lot of ways, it is. Located steps away from Mount Vernon's historic public square, old Mr. Bollywick's feels like a trip into a world far from our own. After crossing the threshold, descending a few stairs, and walking down a short hallway, visitors find shopkeeper Josh Kuhn and wooden shelves filled with large glass jars. Kuhn opened his old-time apothecary in August of 2019, making medicine and topical solutions from herbs and other organic ingredients to help with a range of issues, from difficulty sleeping to stress. But the shop also stocks gifts like wax-sealed stamps and teas that are all artfully presented against a backdrop that looks to be out of the world of Harry Potter. A lot of times, we get stuck in the idea of tangible goods, buying and selling, and we forget about the experience, says Kuhn, a plantary herbalist. This idea that we can create a place that sort of emits this warmth and whimsy. Stepping out of the shop back into the summer sun, we walk over to the Mount Vernon Grand Hotel just around the corner. Hotel Curtis opened on the site in 1876, and the new hotel, completed in February of 2016, was modeled after it. The Grand Hotel offers travelers a place to stay within walking distance of downtown businesses like Kuhn's shop, as well as the wonderfully curated Paragraphs bookstore and the welcoming record bins at Fat Dog Vinyl. Just down Main Street from the square, visitors encounter one of the most popular downtown attractions, the South Main Plaza Dog Fountain. The Instagram-friendly spot is known for its 18 water-spouting dog statues and has become a favorite local landmark. These attractions are just the latest chapter in Mount Vernon's long and rich history, which is incorporated in a variety of ways throughout town. Joseph Walker, Thomas B. Patterson, and Benjamin Butler founded the city in 1805 and named it after President George Washington's Virginia estate because the area reminded them of it. Located about 50 miles northeast of Columbus, the Knox County seat is surrounded by smaller communities like Fredericktown, Utica, and Gambier. The latter is home to Kenyon College, which has its film school located in downtown Mount Vernon. Since 2020, the 9.7-square-mile city has grown from 16,700 to 17,600 residents. That growth has required a need for additional homes, and city leaders are working with economic development partners to make it happen, including through the creation of 1,200 housing units. These consist of single and multifamily homes, townhouses, and condos, 200 of which have been built and are in use. The rest are set to be completed over the next 3 to 5 years. When I first took office in 2020, our net new homes for 3 years was -1, says Matthew Starr, now in his second term as mayor. We were tearing down more homes than we were building. So what became obvious to us is that the housing was an economic development issue that we needed to address right away. Starr's office is also focusing on infrastructure projects that will make for a quieter and safer downtown. With major roads running through the city, traffic can become heavy. A proposed State Route 13 corridor is set to break ground in June of 2026 and will reroute semi-truck traffic around downtown, reducing the number of trucks by 50%. We want to make it more walkable and we want more bicyclists, Starr adds. Plus, it will reduce the number of traffic lights by 5. Revitalization efforts have already set the stage for the downtown Starr envisions, the most notable being the 2019 reopening of the previously vacant Woodward Opera House. Ebenezer Woodward, a Kenyon College alumnus and businessman, opened the venue in 1851. The railroad brought traveling actors and musicians to town, as well as speakers, including then-Governor William McKinley in 1890. When movies became popular in the 1920s, live performances waned, but the Opera House continued hosting shows into the 1970s.
The local group spearheaded restoration efforts in the late 1990s, kicking off the start of a more than 20-year effort to revive the oldest authentic opera house in North America. The Mount Vernon Arts Consortium handles bookings at the Shoremeyer Event Center at Ariel Foundation Park and Knott's Memorial Theater. It also books some of the acts at the Woodward Opera House. When I come out to introduce a show or do something on the stage and I look out at a full theater of people, it always takes my breath away, says Dana Hess, managing director of the Woodward Opera House. It's just awe-inspiring to sit back and think, we thought we would never see this day, and here we are. Much as it did during the venue's heyday, the Woodward Opera House also houses businesses including Bickerdike Table and Tap. The restaurant's dining room hosts lunch and dinner patrons, while a tap room at the rear of the building offers a perfect place to stop in for a pre- or post-show cocktail or beer and has a full food menu. The tap room wall features a depiction of Mother Bickerdike and Mount Vernon woman who aided in medical supply delivery and care during the Civil War. The colorful mural portrays her on horseback with the Ohio flag waving behind her as she delivers not just medical supplies, but a barrel of beer, too. Along with the arts, education has significant presence in Mount Vernon. Beside Kenyon College's downtown locations, the Knox County branch of Central Ohio Technical College and Mount Vernon Nazarene University are both located in the city. Mount Vernon City Schools serve 3,500 students in kindergarten through 12th grade across 6 elementary schools, middle school, and a high school, and a digital academy attended by grades 8 through 12. The city's largest employers include the Knox Community Hospital, which has 1,400 workers, and a natural gas compressor manufacturer, Ariel Corp, which does not release its employment numbers. Another business that looms large in Mount Vernon is one that hasn't operated here since 1976. Mount Vernon's Pittsburgh Plate Glass Works, number 11, opened south of downtown in 1907, and the factory employed generations of locals over its more than seven-decade run. Today, the Urton Clockhouse, where workers once punched their time cards, houses a small museum dedicated to that history. It makes for a fitting first stop before exploring the surrounding 250 acres of city-owned public recreation space known today as Ariel Foundation Park. When the factory closed, buildings were left empty for years. Parts of the property were used by small operations, but none of them lasted. Then in 2009, the Knox County Foundation, former city mayor Richard K. Mavis, and Phil Samarell formed the Foundation Park Conservancy, now the Ariel Foundation Park Conservancy, to clean up the property while creating a new vision and shared future for it. On July 4th, 2015, Ariel Foundation Park opened to the public, offering natural spaces to enjoy, as well as landmarks and site features that reflect the legacy of Pittsburgh plate glass. One of the most notable is the Raston Observation Tower, a smokestack now encircled by a spiral staircase that invites visitors to climb up 140 feet to take in views of the park. From natural green space to architectural interest and beauty, it's just a unique opportunity right off your main downtown artery, says Jen Odenweller, executive director of the Ariel Foundation, a local private foundation that helped bring the park to fruition. It becomes part of daily life that adds quality to our days here in Mount Vernon. Yellow Springs. This village in Greene County has long promoted creativity and inclusivity, resulting in a place where the arts and acceptance are part of the fabric of the community. By Aaron Finnan. The ancient Roman coin hangs from a chain adorned with small beads. It has made its trip across hundreds of years and thousands of miles to end up here, displayed alongside a variety of coins from other cultures and countries that have been turned into necklaces, rings, bracelets, and jacket pins. The coins range from the out-of-circulation franc and drachma to still relevant currencies such as the yen and Nepalese rupee. It seems like there might be hundreds of such creations at Yellow Springs, Singapore, Seahorse Coin Jewelry, but thousands is more like it. I've always been very fascinated with the world and different people in the world, says Nicole Michael Swanee, a long
lifelong artist who has been transforming coins into jewelry for 11 years and has been collecting them even longer. The coins, to me, are these little pieces of art and history, and they represent all of these different people and places all over the world. I just feel like all of us have these connections to these other places. While the pieces are simple in design, they speak volumes to those who enter Mikkel Swan's shop along Corey Street in downtown Yellow Springs. Although she didn't grow up in the town, Mikkel Swanee has found the creativity, connection, and community for which the 2.75 square mile village, located about 20 miles east of Dayton, is well known. She grew up in nearby Tip City and recalls visiting the village soon after she was able to drive. Mikkel Swanee moved to Yellow Springs in 2016, first renting an outdoor spot from another vendor in the downtown for 4 years before she settled into her own shop. It's just one of the many arts-focused businesses visitors find in Yellow Springs. Take a stroll and you'll make other discoveries like Yellow Springs Pottery, Rose and Sal Vintage Shop, Bonadai's Glass Studio, and Wildflower Boutique and Asanda Imports. With a population of approximately 3,700 residents, the village oozes creativity from every corner. The storefront isn't just a storefront. It's a vibrant and colorful statement. A wall isn't just a wall. It's canvas for one of Yellow Springs' many public murals. A trash can isn't just a trash can. It's a sculpture project by Yellow Springs Pottery, which transformed the village's receptacles into works of art. Philip O. Rourke, executive director of the Yellow Springs Chamber of Commerce, says the village is defined by its open artistic expression, allowing creative people to take ideas and run with them in public spaces. There's permission here to explore creativity, he says. There's permission here to not be confined to the commentary box. And all of that has always been part of the culture. Perhaps no one embodies this spirit more than hometown legend Dave Chappelle. The renowned comedian attended middle school in town and returned in 2004 after the success of his career. In 2020, he began hosting comedy shows in nearby cornfields and later purchased the old fire station, transforming it into YS Firehouse, an intimate 140-seat comedy club. This summer, he brought the cornfield shows back again and continues to invest in Yellow Springs with new projects, including a restaurant inside his club called Marco de Ohio, upgrades to the WYSO radio station, and a second merchandise shop across the street from YS Firehouse. The first, the Chapel Shop, is located on Xenia Avenue. One of the things that I appreciate about Chapel's presence here is that he's a community member first. O'Rourke says, prior to Chapel's association with the town, Yellow Springs was largely known for being a home of Antioch College. Founded in 1852 by Horace Mann, Antioch College was known for its early advocation of the liberal arts and placing an emphasis on progressive values. Some of the school's most prestigious alumni include the likes of Coretta Scott King, future wife to Martin Luther King Jr., and Rod Serling, creator of The Twilight Zone. While the school is still in operation, it's sizably different, with its most recent graduating class having just 15 people. However, the university continues to be a place of higher learning and carries on its forward-thinking mission, offering personalized degree paths for students to curate their own academic programs. Historically, the college helped power the village's education and industry by bringing young minds into the community, and it played a larger role in contributing to Yellow Springs' reputation as a progressive, forward-thinking place. While the college was once a large contributor to employment in Yellow Springs, today that role has been fulfilled by businesses such as Morris Bean, an aluminum manufacturing company that employs over 100 people, and Xylem, which produces products used for measuring water quality and employs 213 people. The Yellow Springs Exempted School District employs 96 people, and a $67 million project is underway to remodel and reconfigure the district's elementary, middle, and high school buildings, bringing significant upgrades to each facility. Pam Conine, who worked as an
specialist in the Yellow Springs schools and taught at Antioch College and Antioch University Midwest for a combined 42-year career in education, now serves as the village's mayor, a job she has held since 2018. She's even crossed paths with a young chapel as one of his teachers at Morgan Middle School. Conine moved to Yellow Springs from Piqua nearly 46 years ago and has never looked back. "I had friends who lived in Yellow Springs," she says. "They said, 'Pam, you've got to come check out Yellow Springs.' And this, the minute I did, I was sold. This is where I wanted to be. This is where I wanted to live." Yellow Springs embodies a self-sustaining community, a unique feat for a village of its size. The town provides residents with nearly all municipal services, including electric, water, sewer, and police and building departments. There's also a strong drive within the community to preserve forests and green space. A green belt surrounds the village, while the Tecumseh Land Trust, a nonprofit conservation group founded by local citizens in 1990, protects the surrounding farmlands. There is also Glen Helen Nature Preserve, located on the village's east side along the Little Miami Scenic Trail. Other investments in the village include the Spring Meadows Housing Development, a 23-acre subdivision that is providing 90 new homes and an additional 4 acres of green space. The groundbreaking was held in June of 2023, and the project is about two-thirds complete, with some homes already sold and others up for sale. Just 2 miles outside the village, you will find Young's Jersey Dairy, a family-owned and operated dairy farm that offers homemade ice cream and other dairy products, in addition to entertainment in the form of batting cages, miniature golf, animal visits, and a play space for kids. With creatively charged businesses, dedicated citizens like Roque and Conine, and a history of being forward-thinking and welcoming, Yellow Springs brings a shared sense of belonging to not only its own residents, but also all those who visit. "Some come here to be kind," O'Rourke says. "They come here to be nice. And that's the reputation that the community has set. And that's what people want to come and emulate." Legendary landmarks. From Cincinnati's Grand Music Hall to the Springfield House designed by Frank Lloyd Wright, these buildings and homes trace the history of our state. By Maggie Amateur, Jason Brill, Aaron Finnan, and Abby Jenkins. The Arcade, 1890. The grandest of Cleveland's arcades, this building between Euclid and Superior Avenues has been the setting for countless weddings and one very famous on-screen kiss. If Superman and Lois Lane's mid-air kiss in James Gunn's Superman seemed a little extra romantic, it might be because the backdrop for the scene, Cleveland's 1890-built arcade, has seen a heroic number of happy smooches. "It's one of the prime wedding venues in Cleveland," says Tom Yablonski, who helped coordinate the building's $60 million renovation in 2001 as the then head of the Historic Gateway Neighborhood Corp. Cleveland was home to 4 arcades, but this one was the grandest. The arcade is made up of 3 buildings, with the 5-story skylight-topped structure bookended by 2 9-story towers, one on Superior Avenue and the other on Euclid Avenue. The 1890s building also embodies a range of styles. The exposed terraces of the iron and glass skylight built by Detroit-based Bridge Company give off industrial vibes. Then there's the 51 detailed gargoyles that reach out from the base of the skylight, echoing a Gothic Revival style. Every one of them has a different expression and different articulation, says Jonathan Sandvik, president of Sandvik Architects, who worked on the renovation with Yablonski. "That's remarkable artistry. Aside from being a popular spot for superhero scenes and photo ops, the arcade is home to a Hyatt Regency Hotel, which was part of the building's 2001 renovation. For Sandvik, working on the project was a full circle moment. As a child growing up in the 1950s, he remembers joining his grandmother on holiday shopping trips to the arcade. It was festooned from top to bottom in lights and garlands and details. And it was an amazing place," he recalls. "It was a great joy to ultimately be a large part of bringing it back to glory." Union Terminal. Cincinnati's Union Terminal is instantly recognizable.
both for its significant role in the Queen's city history and its Art Deco architecture that served as inspiration for the Hall of Justice in Hanna-Barbera cartoon Super Friends. When it opened in 1933, Union Terminal served as a hub for 5 local train stations and is considered one of the last great train stations built in America. Today, it houses the Cincinnati Museum Center, Weitzelheimer/Johnson House. Located just a few blocks from Oberlin College campus, the Weitzelheimer/Johnson House stands as a testament to architect Frank Lloyd Wright's now iconic Usonian home design. Completed in 1949, the style is exemplary of the type of home Wright envisioned for middle-class American families. It was the first Usonian home built in Ohio and features many Usonian elements, such as its one-story L-shaped layout, a flat roof, and large windows. The Frank Lloyd Wright-designed West Scott House in Springfield welcomes visitors following a restoration effort completed in 2005. In 1906, prominent businessman Burton Westcott commissioned architect Frank Lloyd Wright to design a family home for him and his wife, Orpha. Known as the Westcott House, the Springfield home's aesthetics represent Rice Prairie style of architecture, a precursor to his later Usonian works that were smaller but no less artistically designed. The 4,400-square-foot Westcott House was completed in 1908 and features strong Japanese influences, like the home's pagoda-like roofliness, as well as its use of natural materials and warm wood tones. These details embody an early phase of the organic architectural that can be seen in Wright's later works like Taliesin and Falling Water. Each choice Wright made when designing his homes was intentional. He oversaw each detail himself, down to the furniture and light fixtures. He even made recommendations for what kind of art should be displayed in each home. That's why his houses, I think, are so compelling. You feel like you've entered this piece of artwork, says Marta Wojcik, executive director and curator at Westcott House. You just go through and everything just makes sense. On a human level, it's comforting. In the early 1940s, though, the Westcott House was purchased and altered, with walls added to create apartments and some original features removed. During the 1980s and 1990s, appreciation for Wright's work increased. The Frank Lloyd Wright Building Conservancy purchased the property in 2000, and the local nonprofit Westcott House Foundation began working on its restoration a year later. In 2005, it opened as one of just 2 Frank Lloyd Wright homes in Ohio that offers public tours. 1807, Adena Mansion. The Federal-style former home of the father of Ohio statehood, Thomas Worthington, sits on a hill in Chillicothe. Perched on a hill above the Scioto River Valley, Adena Mansion and Gardens in Chillicothe embodies Ohio history. Benjamin Latrobe, often called the father of American architecture, designed the home for Thomas Worthington, an early champion of Ohio statehood and our 6th governor. Completed in 1807, the Federal-style home has 22 rooms and its blocky, symmetrical form, tall ceilings, and understated details mirror Latrobe's other projects, which includes the U.S. Capitol and Thomas Jefferson's Monticello in Virginia. The warm orange and black red and black hues of the sandstone walls that were quarried from the surrounding region gave the mansion a character all its own. Much of the original structure remains intact, a rarity for a house of its age, says Patrick Quackenbush, site director at Adena Mansion and Gardens. History is one of those things that sets the stage for what's happening today, and you need to know it to understand what's going on today, Quackenbush says. At Adena, we can do that in great detail because we have so much information about their daily lives. The estate's influence also stretches beyond its walls. The view from the hilltop, where it's located, is said to have inspired the design of the Great Seal of Ohio, with the Scioto River and Mount Logan depicted as Worthington might have seen them from the vantage point on his property. Today, visitors can tour rooms furnished with original and period-replicated pieces and explore the gardens based on the
plantings of Worthington's time. Our House Tavern. Built in 1819, our House Tavern stands as a shining example of one of our nation's earliest architectural styles. The Federal-style brick building originally opened as an inn and tavern operated by siblings Henry Cushing's and Elizabeth Cushing Foster. Although the architect is unknown, the building showcases many design elements typically of early 19th century inns, such as a tap room and dining room, as well as a ballroom for entertaining. Other features include a landscaped courtyard and a detached summer kitchen. 1915, Stan Hewitt Hall and Gardens. Built between 1912 and 1915, Hewitt Hall and Gardens was a result of the American country estate movement, which drew industrialists to emulate the permanence and elegance of old English styles while representing the new wealth of America. It led to grand manor houses with steep, gabled roofs, decorative half-timbering on upper levels, ornate chimneys, and stained glass windows. Stan Hewitt wanted to give that illusion of old England in the Tudor era, says Tom McKenzie, engagement director at Stan Hewitt. Cyberling commissioned the construction of the first of the home, first holding a design competition which saw submissions from several architectural firms. Ultimately, the job went to George B. Post and Sons, with Charles S. Schneider taking the lead to design the home's now iconic roof shape. It looks like a very steeply pitched roof, but it's really an optical illusion created by the architect, McKenzie says. Starting at the base of the roof, above the gutters, you'll have large slate tiles, and as you reach the peak, they're getting smaller to give that illusion. The 70-acre property has operated as a nonprofit since 1955, offering tours and hosting events throughout the year. Harding Home. Warren G. Harding's home in Marion looks much as it did when he campaigned for president from its front porch. For Warren G. Harding, there was no part of his Marion home that was more significant than his front porch. He had the entire porch replaced just 12 years after the home was rebuilt in 1891. He then had the flooring of it replaced again in 1920, just ahead of his campaign for the presidency. The Queen Anne-style home did not change much otherwise, and visitors to the home can see the asymmetry of the structure, as well as its prominent gables, ornate detailing, and bright color scheme, all characteristics of the Queen Anne architectural style, itself a substyle of Victorian architecture. Tastes were changing during Harding's day, however, and colonial revival quickly became the prevailing architectural style of the time, leading to the update of the home's front porch. During Victorian times, people would just change the porch on a house because it was the most ornamental part, says Chris Butchen, restoration specialist at the Warren G. Harding Presidential Site. So you could basically update a house by just changing the porch style and leaving the rest of the house alone. To keep up with the changing times, the future 29th President of the United States also had electric lighting, modern plumbing, and the latest appliances of the time installed. But the front porch remains the most famous part of the home thanks to Harding's front porch campaign, a callback to an earlier time of presidential campaigning when crowds traveled to see a president speak at his home versus the other way around. The Harding Presidential Library and Museum opened on-site behind the home in 2021. Ohio State House, 1861. Our seat of government in Columbus invokes strength with it, its Greek Revival influences and blend of design styles. Looking at Ohio State Capitol building in Columbus, it would be easy to assume the structure was our state's first and only seat of government. Its Greek Revival design exudes a sense of permanence with its towering limestone columns and drum-shaped cupola. Yet the current Ohio State House was our second one, with the first federal-style building completed in Chillicothe in 1801. The city was our state capital between 1803 and 1810, and again between 1812 and 1816. After Columbus was selected as the permanent capital state, construction on the Ohio State House began, its Greek Revival stylings evoking the birthplace of democracy. From 1818 to 1850, Greek Revival architecture dominated the design of American public buildings, says Chris
Methand Gee, historic site manager at the Ohio State House. Construction on the Ohio State House took place from 1839 to 1861, and several architects were involved. The final concept blended three design ideas, resulting in a multi-style building. The State House also features neoclassical influences, particularly in the interior of the House chamber. Connecting these styles is the rotunda. Rising 128 feet high, the space repossesses an understated elegance, a common theme of Greek Revival architecture. The rotunda is known as the people's room between all three branches of government, Metheny says. Symbolically, it's lit by that light coming in through the top of the rotunda, providing light for the voice of the people. This high Victorian Gothic building has long been a home to the arts in the city's Over the Rhine neighborhood. Rising 150 feet at its tallest peak, adorned with pointed arches and ornate finials, and bookended by two 60-foot-tall towers, Cincinnati Music Hall stands as a temple to music, says Thea Tijepkema, historic revivalist at Friends of Music Hall. The building was always intended to be a place that embraces the arts and first opened in 1878 with the city's Third May Festival. It has wonderful carved architectural details in sandstone on the facade, Tipkenma says. You see carved birds singing, and that represents choral music. Cincinnati Music Hall, located next to Washington Park in the Over the Rhine neighborhood, still serves as a cornerstone of the arts in the Queen City. Today, it's home to the Cincinnati Symphony Orchestra, the Cincinnati Pops Orchestra, the Cincinnati Opera, and the Cincinnati Ballet. The building's architectural style is known as High Victorian Gothic, which appeared in the United States in the mid-1870s and is primarily seen in large public buildings, including Harvard Memorial Hall in Cambridge, Massachusetts, Jefferson Market Courthouse in Greenwich Village in New York City, and the Philadelphia Academy of Fine Arts. Following a review of local and national design submissions, Samuel Hannaford received the commission for the project with its high Victorian Gothic design. The style incorporates elements of Gothic architecture, primarily Music Hall's rose window that sits high atop the center of the structure, measuring 30 feet across and containing 15,000 pounds of iron framing. 1910. This beautifully designed former prison is known for its starring role in The Shawshank Redemption. The imposing and mysterious nature of Mansfield, Ohio State Reformatory was exactly what The Shawshank Redemption director Frank Darabont was looking for when scouting locations for the setting of his Academy Award-nominated 1994 movie. Derek Wilson, tour program manager at the Reformatory, says the film crew visited a handful of other prisons but did not find a place that fit until coming to Ohio. Architect Levy T. Schofield blended three styles in his design for the building, which was built between 1886 and 1910. Richardsonian, Romanesque Revival, Victorian Gothic, and Queen Anne. Schofield, who also designed other buildings in Ohio, including downtown Cleveland's Soldiers and Sailors Monument, was inspired by Old World castles in Europe, where he studied architecture after serving in the Civil War. Built at a time when new correctional facilities were more about reformation than just incarceration, the Ohio State Reformatory's intricate stonework pattern, sweeping slanted roofs, turrets, and towering spires were designed very intentionally. For these young inmates coming up the boulevard for the first time, this was supposed to bring them to a higher spiritual calling, Wilson says, but at the same time,

50th anniversary. Through murals across Ohio, all 88 countries will have the opportunity to tell the story of Ohio, past, present, and future, through public art. These murals, like the one shown below at the Denison Railroad Depot Museum, capture historical milestones, celebrate unique cultures, and envision a brighter tomorrow. Read more about murals across Ohio on page 17 and view a map of mural locations on America250.ohio.org/murals/map. 5 barns in every region of the state were painted to celebrate America's 250th anniversary, including the Rice Family Barn, shown on the cover, located in Wayne County on U.S. Route 250. The history of the farm stretches nearly as long as the county's history. The family moved to the land in 1818, with 7th-generation owner Joe Rice and grandchildren living there now. They still have the deed signed by President James Monroe. Ohio muralist Scott Hagen, also known as Barn Artist, painted all 5 barns. He also helped celebrate Ohio's bicentennial in 2003 by painting barns in all 88 counties. Celebrating America 250 Ohio, Todd Kleinsmith fondly recalls getting swept up in America's bicentennial during the summer of 1976. As the nation celebrated the 200th anniversary of the Declaration of Independence, patriotic displays like commemorative coins and fire hydrants painted red, white, and blue captured the imagination of the then 6-year-old Dayton native. It was a unifying event, an opportunity to bring people together, says Kleinsmith, executive director of the Ohio Commission for the U.S. Semiquincentennial, also known as America 250 Ohio. The primarily state-funded commission was created by legislation in 2022 to commemorate the 250th anniversary of American independence and Ohioan contribution to the history in the United States through events and more. It can be a time to reflect about the United States of America writ large and our place in this time, Kleinsmith says. I'm confident the country and Ohio are well prepared to embrace that opportunity. The celebration kicks off in earnest beginnings in January of 2026 and will stretch beyond July 4th of 2026 through the end of the year. Each month will have a theme and key experiences, such as tourism, trails, and festivals, and all of our state's 88 counties will take part. Ohio is taking this opportunity to celebrate very seriously, and we really want to showcase what Ohio and Ohioans have contributed to the United States of America, Kleinsmith says. Opportunities to take part in the celebration include events such as Ohio Goes to the Movies, a 250-day movie festival that honors Ohio's impact on filmmaking, as well as commission-provided homecoming kits to encourage Ohioans to organize picnics, block parties, and more next summer. According to Kleinsmith, more than 300 Ohio communities have passed their own resolutions and formed local committees to participate in the America 250 Ohio event or create their own activities. While America 250 Ohio will be leading many events and participating in nationwide efforts, a lot of things will be happening on the local level. That's the biggest opportunity for people to get plugged in, Kleinsmith said. Bringing people together is such a large part of what we're trying to do. Air and Space Trail. Learn how Ohioans, from the Wright brothers onward, helped the world take flight. From taking flight to escaping our atmosphere, the stories of those who helped defy the bounds of gravity are woven into Ohio's history. America 250 Ohio's Air and Space Trail spans more than 40 sites that highlight Ohioans' contributions to aviation and space exploration. From the Wright brothers' groundbreaking invention to astronaut Neil Armstrong's giant leap for mankind. From large museums to small historic sites, the locations along the Air and Space Trail also highlight bits of history you might not know, like how automatic technology helped with breakthroughs in plane engine development, or the stories of pilots from our state who helped defend the nation during wartime. Since the dawn of the space program, 25 astronauts have hailed from Ohio, and more than 550 companies that support aerospace manufacturing are in operation across the state today. The Air and Space Trail invites Ohioans to explore that rich heritage and learn how these stories from an interconnected tapestry that began with aviation's first steps and now encompasses work being done to take us deeper into the space. From boyhood home of an American hero to our capital city,

0: Kennedy's beloved Science Center, these spots offer a glimpse of what the Air and Space Trail offers. Armstrong Air and Space Museum. Neil Armstrong achieved worldwide fame when he set foot on the surface of the moon on July 20, 1969, but his beginnings are rooted in Wapakoneta. The Armstrong Air and Space Museum, which was completed in 1972 and built to resemble a futuristic moon base, tells his story by way of exhibits and artifacts, including his Gemini 8 capsule and a moon rock from the Apollo 11 mission. Wright Brothers National Museum at Carillon Historical Park. Dayton inventors Wilbur and Orville Wright were self-taught engineers who created one of the history's most magnificent engineering marvels, the first manned, powered, controlled, heavier-than-air flying machine. See the original 1905 Wright Flyer III, the world's first practical airplane in which the Wrights truly taught themselves how to fly. Other artifacts include two bicycles built by Wilbur and Orville Wright, COSI. Experience the excitement of space travel through interactive exhibits. Discover the Kathy Sullivan Experience, honoring the first American woman to walk in space and her leadership in science education. Explore the John Glenn Experience with a replica of the Freedom 7 capsule and authentic astronaut training artifacts. These exhibits celebrate the groundbreaking achievements of two Ohio-born pioneers and offer a hands-on journey into space exploration. Historical Aircraft Squadron. Founded in 1994, the housed in the hangar at the Fairfield County Airport, the Historical Aircraft Squadron invites visitors to explore wartime history by way of the restored aircraft and other military vehicles, as well as authentic uniforms and equipment. The Library and Research Center houses books and videos for those seeking a deeper exploration of aircraft history. The hangar also houses a restoration facility where dedicated volunteers work to restore historic aircraft and other vehicles. John and Annie Glenn Museum. John Glenn became the first American to orbit the Earth in February of 1962 when his Friendship 7 capsule was launched into space. Explore Glenn's life of service at the John and Annie Glenn Museum, housed with Glenn's boyhood home in New Concord, the town where he and his wife grew up. Tours showcase artifacts from Glenn's childhood and career and offer insight into his early life. Crawford Auto Aviation Museum. From the streets to the skies, Ohio has long been a center of transportation, and this museum in Cleveland University Circle showcases Northeast Ohio's role. Part of the Western Reserve Historical Society's Cleveland History Center, and founded in 1965, the Crawford Auto Aviation Museum displays a nationally lauded collection of more than 150 antique automobiles, 14 airplanes, and other vehicles that tell the story of evolution in transportation. Q&A. Tim Epperhart, president of Butler County Warbirds. Tim Epperhart has been flying airplanes for over 30 years, and his enthusiasm for aviation hasn't dwindled. Although he takes to the skies less frequently now, the president of the Butler County Warbirds oversees the museum in Middletown that holds a collection of historic aircraft and over 2,600 artifacts. What inspired you to become a pilot? I fell in love with airplanes when I was about 6 years old. On a family trip to Lake Erie, we took a plane ride to one of the islands. Then, the ride back to the mainland was on a 26 Ford Trimotor. It was big, loud, it shook, it rattled, it smelled. It did everything an airplane needed to do. Why is the mission of Butler County Warbirds so important to you? It goes back to me falling in love with World War II aviation back when I was a kid. These guys gave so much, and then when they were done, they just came home and went back to work on the farm. These people deserved to be remembered. Why do you think that aviation history resonates with people so strongly? People need heroes and people to look up to as models, as role models. When you have someone like that, it motivates you to be better. That's how it works for me. Creativity Trail. Embrace art from fabulous paintings to rockstar riffs along this route. Ohioans have also been innovators in the arts, be it bringing rock and roll to the masses or launching America's studio glass art movement. From painters and sculptors to museums and cartoonists, our state has long been a place where creativity abounds. America 250 Ohio's Creativity Trail spans more than 100 sites where travelers can explore the arts across 6 different categories: visual arts, on the page, music, glass and pottery, carousels, and folk and traditional arts. The collection of stops works together to highlight the magnitude of ways that Ohioans have contributed to the arts, not just locally, but all across the country and around the globe. The trail can be explored by genre or region. Focus on the arts of the Carrizales, for example, and travelers soon learn that the Buckeye State boasts one of the United States' largest collections of the iconic amusement ride. Or instead, opt for the multimedia exploration of a particular region of Ohio to see how the communities within it have contributed to Ohio's vibrant arts tradition. These destinations are just a sampling of the inspiring arts destinations that are part of this trail. Music, Rock and Roll Hall of Fame. Visit this hallowed hall where legendary rockers from AC/DC to ZZ Top are celebrated every day. Designed by architect I.M. Pei, the Rock and Roll Hall of Fame has been bringing visitors to Cleveland since 1995. Although the museum is filled with artifacts that tell the stories of the musicians honored here, there are also hands-on experiences like The Garage, which offers the chance to jam and gives visitors the rock star treatment. Carrizales, Merry-Go-Round Museum. Because Ohio boasts one of the nation's largest number of carousels, it makes sense that the Merry-Go-Round Museum is found here, too. Housed in the former post office building in Sandusky, the museum has enchanted visitors since 1990. It shares the wood-carving artistry behind carousels and offers the chance to take a spin on its full-size indoor carousel with figures from museum's collection and private collectors. Folk and Traditional Arts, the Dairy Barn Arts Center. Housed in a renovated barn in the college town of Athens, the Dairy Barn Arts Center opened in 1976, and a year later first hosted the Quilt National, a biennial tradition that still happens here today. The center has three galleries that host contemporary arts exhibits, and it serves as a creative resource for the community, offering classes and workshops across a variety of mediums. On the Page, Billy Ireland Cartoon Library and Museum. Located on the Ohio State University campus in Columbus, this research library and small museum houses a collection of comics and cartoons that spans 300,000 original works and 2.5 million newspaper comic strips and pages. It's named after the Chillicothe native who drew editorial cartoons for the Columbus Dispatch. The museum hosts special exhibitions related to the arts of cartoons and comics. Glass and Pottery, Rookwood Pottery. Rookwood Pottery has been operating in Cincinnati since 1880 and is still here today in the city's Over the Rhine neighborhood. Visitors can take a factory tour to learn about the long legacy of this handmade pottery that's been a favorite for generations. Rookwood Pottery offers hands-on workshops for visitors, and the company's on-site factory store provides an opportunity to take a piece of Cincinnati history home. Visual Art, Toledo Museum of Art. The Toledo Museum of Art opened in 1901, and this free museum provides a beautiful showcase of art spanning the globe. The museum is currently undergoing its first major gallery reinstallation in over 40 years, which will result in a chronological presentation that tells a fuller story of human creativity. The Glass Pavilion shares the story of the studio glass art and features glass-blowing demonstrations in its on-site studio. Q&A, Delray Grace, founder of Sacred Steel Music and History Museum. At the age of 12, Toledo native Delray Grace discovered a musical style known as Sacred Steel at his local church. Featuring stringed instruments, including the steel guitar, the style originated in the Church of the Living God during the 1930s. Today, Grace, founder of Sacred Steel and Music History Museum in Toledo, preserves its legacy. Why did you decide to create a museum dedicated to sacred steel music? I was determined not to leave this earth with this story inside of me. I think it's a story that's never been told and needed to be told. What has the community's response to the museum been? I've been really excited about the interest in it. I've been here all my life, and there's a great number of people who never heard of sacred steel. We used to play around town here and there and all the time, but generations have changed. What role does music play in the museum experience? You got people who just love to hear the music, and you have other people who want to know what makes these guys tick. The story behind the musician or the story behind the tradition. Lake Erie to Ohio River Trail. Discover how rivers, canals, and our Great Lakes shaped our state. Before the United States took to the rails, skies, and highways, our waterways were how people and goods reached far-off places. Many Ohio towns trace their roots to the roles they played in the Great Lakes shipping or their connection to the canal systems that opened the interior of the state to trade during the 19th century. America 250 Ohio's Lake Erie to Ohio River Trail has over 150 stops that celebrate how Ohio's waterways contributed to the evolution of the state. It spans lighthouses, canal locks, maritime museums, and other destinations that have a tie to our rivers, canals, and Lake Erie. These waterways were not only just integral to the development of Ohio, they also helped support westward expansion and were vital to the success of abolitionists who helped freedom seekers make their way to freedom in Canada along Ohio's portion of the Underground Railroad. Those who explore America 250 Ohio's Lake Erie to Ohio River Trail will hear stories of the people and places that shaped our nation. These destinations along the route offer a flavor of the rich history found at sites recognized as part of this trail. National Museum of the Great Lakes. This museum in Toledo highlights the impact of Great Lakes in shaping the United States. From fur trading done by water in the 17th century to the modern ships that cross the Great Lakes today, the story is a long and rich one. Explore more than 300 artifacts and interactive exhibits year-round and step aboard the 617-foot Cole James M. Schoonmaker freighter that is docked outside from May 1st through October 31st. Monticello III Horse-Drawn Canal Boat Rides. A trip to Roscoe Village whisks visitors back into the heyday of the Ohio and Erie Canal. Some of our visitors can even experience a ride aboard the Monticello III, a horse-drawn canal boat that floats down a restored section of the Ohio and Erie Canal. Two draft horses, Tim and Diesel, pull a boat from the towpath as the captain shares details of life along the canal in the 1830s. Fairport Harbor Marine Museum and Lighthouse. Shining a light over Lake Erie from 1825 to 1925, the Fairport Harbor Marine Museum and Lighthouse started as a 30-foot beacon beside the lake. The lighthouse was rebuilt in 1871 to the 60-foot-tall structure travelers can visit today. Climb the 69 steps to the top for spectacular Lake Erie views. The on-site museum, which was founded in 1945, shares the stories of the lighthouse and Great Lakes maritime history. Magee Marsh. The marshland along Lake Erie draws scores of visitors each May for the biggest week in American birding, a time during which brightly colored warblers and other bird species descend on the area as part of their spring migration. Spanning 2,202 acres just north of Oak Harbor, Magee Marsh has an accessible boardwalk that provides the perfect vantage point for bird watchers, while the visitor center offers insightful exhibits and information. John Rankin House. Explore Ohio's connection to the Underground Railroad at the John Rankin House, located along the Ohio River in the village of Ripley. It is estimated that more than 2,000 freedom seekers passed through the Rev. John Rankin's home on their journey along the historic network. Today, visitors can take a tour of the 1825 Rankin home and learn how the homeowners contributed to the abolitionist movement. Historic Fort Jubin and Scenic Byway Visitor Center. Step into the Ohio's early frontier days at Historic Fort Jubin, a reconstructed 18th century fort that protected government surveyors mapping the Northwest Territory. Located just above the banks of the Ohio River, the Visitor Center features exhibits on river navigation and the Lewis and Clark Expedition, whose early journey passed through the Ohio River Valley. Q&A. Brewster Rhodes, Chair of Ohio River Way. Since moving to Cincinnati in 1980, Brewster Rhodes has been paddling the Ohio River, sometimes more than 250 days a year. He founded the Ohio River Paddle Fest and the Great Ohio River Swim and serves as Chair of the Ohio River Way, an organization that promotes recreation on the Ohio River. How do you help people find their personal connection to the Ohio River? What we've done with the Ohio River Way and the Ohio River Paddle Fest is give people a personal experience. We help make the river accessible and bust the myths that keep people away from using it. The Ohio River Way was recently designated as the National Water Trail. Why is that designation important? It's a reason for people to live in our region, and it's a way to attract visitors and potential new residents by celebrating this beautiful river. The designation was tremendously gratifying. It's a lifetime accomplishment. Why do you think it's important to encourage people to connect with the river? We're basically giving people an opportunity to have personal experience with the Ohio River, after which most people say, wow, I had no idea that the Ohio River was so beautiful. You learn more by doing something than by reading about it. Beautiful
1: Ohio. 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
2: Next is a brief poetry moment. The poem is entitled Summer Storm by Dana Gioia. Dana Gioia was born in 1950 in Los Angeles. She studied with Elizabeth Bishop and Robert Fitzgerald at Harvard, then went into business for 15 years, becoming a vice president at General Foods, upon which he quit to be able to write full-time. His 1991 essay entitled Can Poetry Matter? Said that poetry had become the specialized occupation of a relatively small and isolated group, which sparked a fine controversy, especially the word isolated. A formalist who argues for the power of storytelling in poetry, Gioia has written long narrative poems, such as The Homecoming. Summer Storm. We stood on the rented patio while the party went on inside. You knew the groom from college. I was a friend of the bride. We hugged the bronze stone wall behind us to keep our dress clothes dry and watched the sudden summer storm floodlit against the sky. The rain was like a waterfall of brilliant beaded light, cool and silent as the stars, the storm hid from the night. To my surprise, you took my arm, a gesture you didn't explain, and we spoke in whispers as if we too might imitate the rain. Then suddenly the storm receded as swiftly as it came. The doors behind us opened up. The hostess called your name. I watched you merge into the group, aloof and yet polite. We didn't speak another word except to say goodnight. Why does that evening's memory return with this night's storm? A party 20 years ago. Its disappointments warm. There are so many might-have-beens, what-ifs that won't stay buried. Other cities, other jobs, strangers we might have married. And memory insists on pining for places it never went. As if life would be happier just by being different. This is Ellen Mayer, looking forward to being with you again.

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0: 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It is a safe place to share ideas, thoughts, and feelings, as all information shared is confidential. The program gives clients the opportunity to meet and communicate with people who are dealing with similar challenges, fostering newfound hope. 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Again, that's Anthony Griffin at 216-658-4675. Staying Connected. The Staying Connected group is a monthly meeting held for 6 months for clients that have completed the Vision of Success program. Staying Connected gives clients additional opportunities to hear from speakers and receive ongoing support from their peers who are sharing similar experiences. 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

0: Greetings, listeners. This is Matthew Greenfield on behalf of Cleveland Sight Center Radio, reading from Forbes magazine for this edition commemorating in some way, shape, and form the 250th anniversary of the United States of America, of course, dated from July 4, 1776, the publication of the Declaration of Independence, not actually its signing for those history nerds in the listenership. We're going to start with the front runner edition here before we move on to Forbes Life. What's new and who's next? Frontrunner today focuses on philanthropy, America's most generous people. No one has ever given away more money as fast as Mackenzie Scott. The ex-wife of Jeff Bezos was the nation's top philanthropist in 2025 and ranks third behind Warren Buffett and Bill Gates and Melinda French Gates in terms of lifetime giving. Let's take a look at America's top givers this past year. Amid a furious political backlash around diversity, equity, and inclusion, Mackenzie Scott has stepped up for her principles, donating at least $760 million to 18 historically black colleges and universities over 3 months late last year. As she has done since her 2019 divorce from Jeff Bezos, Scott gave the money without fanfare and with few strings attached. The biggest gift was $80 million to Howard University, $17 million of which was directed to the medical school. The rest, Howard can spend as it wants. Unrestricted funds of this size are beyond the ordinary, a Howard spokesperson tells Forbes, noting that the school found out about the grant only when someone from Scott's Yield Giving emailed the university directly. In all, 186 organizations received a collective $7.2 billion in 2025 from Scott, who has disposed of more than 75% of the Amazon shares she received from Bezos, enough to make her the world's most generous philanthropist last year. It's the most donated in a single year since Forbes started tracking top givers in 2012. In less than 7 years, Scott has donated $26.4 billion to more than 2,500 groups. Only Warren Buffett and Bill Gates and Melinda French Gates have donated more, each over a much longer period of time. Forbes still counts the Gates' giving together, but Melinda also has her own money, including at least $8.9 billion her ex-husband donated to her Redmond, Washington-based Pivotal Philanthropies after she left the Gates Foundation in 2024. The longer I do this, the more deeply I feel that philanthropists are most useful when we're standing behind movements led by others, instead of trying to lead movements of our own, French Gates says. Case in point, she has donated $450 million to nonprofits focused on social progress for women and girls, calling issues affecting them unconscionably underfunded. That women are leading the charge to diversify and speed up giving should come as no surprise. According to Maddie Navalu, who runs wealth manager Iconic's philanthropic arm, women tend to give faster and more generously. That's partly because people who are not founders or primary creators of their wealth are more open to taking more risks because in some ways they feel less ownership, according to Cecilia Conrad, CEO of Lever for Change, a nonprofit that pools funds from wealthy givers, including French Gates herself, Scott, and at least three other billionaires. Pooled funds, which cut down the time and money needed to find and vet charities, are gaining traction. Increasingly, we're focused on collaboration with other donors, says Carrie Tuna, the wife of Facebook co-founder Dustin Moskovitz, and chair of Coefficient Giving, which directed $100 million to AI safety last year. It's always been a part of my vision, adds French Gates. Women know there's a lot of power in collective action, and giving circles are a chance for everyday givers to make their resources go further. The trend toward accelerated giving is also picking up speed. In late 2023, Warren Buffett, aged 95, said his children would have just 10 years to give away his money, currently $146 billion, after he dies. Last May, Bill Gates announced that his foundation would adopt a 20-year spend-down approach. And in July, several top givers, including Gates, Charles Koch, and Steve Ballmer and his wife Connie, together pledged $1 billion over 15 years to increase economic mobility using AI.
1: aging Americans are expected to pass on more than $120 trillion, the largest intergenerational wealth transfer ever, and women will be the largest beneficiaries, says French Gates. From a philanthropic perspective, I can't wait to see what they will do with it. And now, the top givers of the past year, 2025. So far, the nation's top 25 philanthropists have donated $275 billion, $34 billion more than a year ago. That's a huge sum, but represents just 14% of their combined fortunes, the smallest percentage since 2021. Not generous enough to make the cut, Elon Musk and Larry Page, the world's two richest people, who together are worth more than $1 trillion. Starting off with number one in the top giver list, Warren Buffett, lifetime giving $68.3 billion. Giving focus, health, poverty alleviation. Now retired, the former Berkshire Hathaway CEO donates his money via the Gates Foundation and his family's foundations. Number two, Bill Gates and Melinda French Gates. Lifetime giver, $52.6 billion, focused on health and poverty alleviation. Number three, Mackenzie Scott. Lifetime giving at $26.4 billion, focused on education and economic equity. Michael Bloomberg is number four on this list. Lifetime giving at $25.4 billion, focused on climate change, health, and education. The United Nations Climate Envoy pledged $100 million to cut methane emissions and another $100 million to help eradicate polio last year. Number five is George Soros, lifetime giving at $24.0 billion, focused on democracy and human rights. Chaired by his son Alex, Soros's Open Society Foundations gave more than $1 billion in 2024 to groups promoting justice and human rights. Number six, Marilyn Simons and family, lifetime giving at $10.3 billion, focused on science and math. In April, the widow of quant trader Jim Simons, who died in 2024, pledged $80 million to launch the Simons Collaboration on Ecological Neuroscience. Number seven on the top givers list, Steve and Connie Ballmer, $6.5 billion lifetime giving, focused on economic mobility. In November, the Ballmers committed $1 billion to a Washington pre-K program and $72 million to behavioral health clinics in Illinois, Kansas, and Michigan. Number eight, Mark Zuckerberg and Priscilla Chan, lifetime giving $6.1 billion, focused in on AI-powered biology. The couple's Chan-Zuckerberg initiative is doubling down on its biohub and AI-powered biology. Number nine, Sergey Brin, lifetime giving at $5.1 billion, focused on Parkinson's and climate change. The Google co-founder has donated $2.2 billion to support Parkinson's disease research, including $477 million in 2025. Number 10, Jeff Bezos and Lauren Sanchez Bezos, lifetime giving at $4.7 billion, focused on climate and homelessness. Their Bezos Earth Fund has donated $2.4 billion of $10 billion promised by 2030 to combat climate change, funding innovations like AI-powered coral reef monitoring. Number 11 on the top givers list, Phil and Penny Nike, lifetime giving $4.5 billion, focused on education and medical research. The Nike co-founder and his wife pledged $2 billion to the Oregon Health and Science University's Nike Cancer Institute in last August. Number 12, Dustin Moskovitz and Kerry Tuna, lifetime giving $4.3 billion, focused on global health and AI safety. Number 13, Barbara Pickauer, lifetime giving $4.1 billion, focused on democracy and medical research. The widow of Jeffrey Pickauer, who died in 2009, top beneficiary of Bernie Madoff's Ponzi scheme, donated over $400 million through her democracy-focused Freedom Together Foundation last year. Number 14, Lynn and Stacy Schuster in lifetime giving $4.0 billion, focused on education and the Jewish community. Longtime donors to Jewish causes, the wife and daughter, respectively, of oil billionaire Charles Schusterman, who died in the year 2000, also backed broader societal change, including helping the formerly incarcerated. Number 15 on the top givers list is Edith Broad and family, lifetime giving at $3.6 billion, focused on education and the arts. In April, the Broad Museum in Los Angeles, funded by insurance tycoon Eli Broad, died 2021, and his widow Edith, broke ground on a $100 million expansion. Number 16, Michael and Susan Dell, lifetime giving $3.3 billion, focus on education and economic stability. The Dells committed $6.25 billion to see 25 million investment accounts, dubbed Trump accounts, for children under 10 as part of the president's Invest America initiative, which kicks off July 4th of this year. Number 17 on the top givers list, Pierre and Pam Omidyar, lifetime giving of $3.1 billion, focused on poverty alleviation, human rights, and education. Their Omidyar network gives the Humanity AI, which helps citizens shape AI technology. Number 18, Eric and Wendy Schmidt, lifetime giving $2.9 billion, focused on education and scientific research. The Schmidts are part of a group pledging $1 billion to the world's largest particle physics lab, CERN, to fund a successor to the Large Hadron Collider. Number 19, Billy Marcus and Family, lifetime giving was $2.7 billion, focused on medical research and Jewish causes. Home Depot co-founder Bertie Marcus, who died in 2024, and his wife's foundation gave $30 million to Stanford Neurosurgery in April. Number 20 on this top givers list is Ken Griffin, lifetime giving at $2.5 billion, focused on medical research and education. In September, Griffin committed $50 million to help launch Success Academy Charter Schools in Miami, Florida, where he moved in 2022. Number 21, George Kaiser, lifetime giving $2.5 billion, focused on education and health. The Tulsa, Oklahoma Billionaires Foundation donated $253 million in 2025, primarily to provide children and families opportunities for economic mobility in his hometown. Number 22, John and Laura Arnold, lifetime giving at $2.3 billion, focused on education and criminal justice reform. The couple awarded 900-plus grants in 2025 to programs in areas like career development, housing, and education. Number 23 on the top givers list is Reed Hastings and Patty Quillen. Lifetime giving at $2.2 billion, focused exclusively on education. The Netflix co-founder and his wife gave $50 million to his alma mater, Bowdoin College, in March to launch the Hastings Initiative for AI and Humanity. Number 24 is Donald Bren, lifetime giving at $2.1 billion, focused on education and conservation. The real estate baron has endowed more than 60 professorships. And finally, number 25 on this top givers list of the United States of America is Charles Koch. At $2.0 billion, education and poverty alleviation are his lifetime giving focuses. His foundation doled out $68 million in 2024, including $30 million to George Mason University and its Institute for Humane Studies. With that, we move on to our next focus, in this case, focus on another rich person, not a philanthropist, but a filmmaker. A New Billionaire is the title underneath the picture of the one and only James Cameron, the punny title, A Titanic Success. Having grossed $10 billion at the box office over his career, James Cameron is now in the most exclusive club in Hollywood. Over the course of his 40 years in the movie business, director James Cameron has increasingly made big bets on his projects while facing sky-high expectations to always produce a motherload of box office gold. Beginning in the 1980s with The Terminator and Aliens, and extending through Titanic and the first two Avatar films, the 71-year-old Oscar winner's movies have collectively earned some $10 billion at the global box office. His share of that forms the bulk of a personal net worth that Forbes now estimates to be $1.1 billion. That puts Cameron on the short list of filmmakers who have achieved billionaire status, including George Lucas, Steven Spielberg, Peter Jackson, and Tyler Perry. Unlike the others, who had significant deals or revenue streams outside Hollywood, Cameron has reached the mark almost entirely from the success of his films. Yet, in interviews, he demurs any mention of his wealth. Through a representative, he declined to be interviewed for this Forbes story. "I wish I was a billionaire," Cameron said in a recent podcast interview with Puck's Matt Baloney. "The billionaire thing assumes certain deals that did not exist, one and two, that I've never spent a dime in 30 years. In the coming months, he's only going to get richer. Forbes estimates that Cameron stands to make at least $150 million before taxes and fees on Avatar: Fire and Ash, assuming the movie lives up to its lofty box office expectations. By early January 2026, it had already grossed the $1 billion mark, but it will likely fall short of the $2 billion haul brought in by each of its two predecessors. Cameron has been steadfast that he has plans for a fourth and fifth Avatar film, but indicated that this movie would once again have to prove itself at the ticket office for the next batch of sequels to get the go-ahead. "It's kind of nuts, right?" he recently said of his maximalist production style. "If we hadn't made so much damn money with the first film, we'd never be doing this. I mean, it's insane." Moving on to a focus on celebrities on the earner list here, top of the pops. In a year in which Beyoncé became a billionaire and the other 10-figure pop superheroine, Taylor Swift, entered her engagement era, it was The Weeknd who ended 2025 on the highest note financially. In December, the 36-year-old pop star announced he was selling a stake in his existing catalog to Lyric Capital in a deal reported to be worth $1 billion. Forbes estimates that he pocketed $200 million and in the year with $298 million in earnings. Here are the five highest-paid musicians of 2025. Number one, of course, is The Weeknd, mentioned above, $298 million. Number two, Taylor Swift herself at $202 million. Number three, Beyoncé at $148 million. Number four, Kendrick Lamar at $109 million. And number five, Coldplay at $105 million. We move on now to the 30 under 30 list, the frontrunners of which are acquisitive agents, sleek apparel, Hot Wheels, bespoke colorways, using AI to change the way we shop with the Forbes 30 under 30, in 30 words or less for each of these people. The first is a duo, Phoebe Gates, age 23, and Sofia Chiani, age 24, co-founders of Thea. Before picking up that dream handbag, look for a better deal on Thea, spelled P-H-I-A. The $43 million funding fashion app canvasses the web to find cheaper secondhand sellers and similar items. Next, we move on to Arya Khashanizian, age 29, co-founder of Lux Concierge. This $15 million revenue valet helps folks source and negotiate leases for BMWs, Audis, and other luxury vehicles. AI organizes its inventory and seamlessly processes transactions. Next, we move on to Bridger Hart, age 26, and Carson Hart, age 29, co-founders of Hoppin. Crave cerulean scarves, oral painting, primarily puce? The brothers' $1.4 million funding infinite search widget scans for goods in specific hues and patterns, delighting shoppers everywhere. Moving on to Julia O'Mara, age 28, co-founder of Pickle. Shop other people's closets. Pickle is a peer-to-peer buy or rent clothing market backed by $20 million that uses AI to scour more than 350,000 pieces for vibe-tastic looks. We move on to this listicle. The price of the great life, according to Forbes, at least. Inflation has come for the Forbes 400 set as well. Our cost of living extremely well index, or CLEWI, which has tracked a basket of ultra-lux goods since 1982, rose by 4.5% over the past year, double the consumer price index. It's never been more expensive to live like a billionaire. Saunas are up 5.9%. Sailing yachts, 6.9%, and thoroughbred horses, more than 20%, thanks to a provision in the One Big Beautiful Bill cementing the ability to turn the four-legged money pits into 1,100-pound tax write-offs. Here are some of the steepest increases, up 25.9% since last year. Sporting shotguns. James Purdy & Sons 12-war pair, Griffin & Howe, New Jersey costs, ready for this, $467,327. Yes, that's nearly $500,000 for shotguns. Next, up 22.6%, a thoroughbred. Average price of a yearling Keeneland and September sale, Kentucky, is, ready for it, $647,522. Yes, that's north of $500,000 for a thoroughbred. 11.1% is a private concierge. One-year bespoke membership in Pure Entertainment Group Montreal, Quebec, priced at $200,000. up by 9.2% is that classic example of luxury style and food, caviar. A kilo of Petrosian Special Reserve from Ossetra, California, New York, costs $14,180. Yes, for 1 kilogram of the stuff. Up 6.2% is a swimming pool. Olympic-sized mission pools in California will cost you $5,816,000. Yes, I wanted to be sure I got that right. A little bit south of $6 million for your Olympic-sized swimming pool. Maybe you wait for that until next year. We can only hope. We move on to a look at my first investment from David Hoffman. His net worth is $2.5 billion. His investment? EV bikes. In the early 1990s, Hoffman, the founder of Executive Search firm DHR Global, called automotive legend Lee Iacocca to do a reference check on a CEO candidate. The two laid off, and before long, the retired Chrysler chief pitched Hoffman on an e-bike venture. It was Hoffman's first investment outside his core business. "I was caught up a little bit on Iacocca's star power," he says. "He wanted to sell the bikes through Walmart, but the pair went with Iacocca's idea to sell foldable bikes in car dealerships." EV Global collapsed. In less than 3 years, Hoffman lost nearly $1 million. "It was a little bit before its time," he says. Two more flops followed: a startup aiming to keep the electricity on when generators fail, and a no-spill beer tout for sports arenas. Hoffman moved from early-stage investing to mature businesses with cash flow, and today has 125 investments, including companies making in-flight passenger amenity kits and football helmet face masks. He and his sons are also buying a controlling stake in the Pittsburgh Penguins, pending the NHL's approval. "I would tell my 20-year-old self to look at the downside as well as the upside," he says, "and always ask, why hasn't someone else made this investment?" We move on from the world investments to this focus in on the world of Forbes. Yes, Forbes updates from around the world. Let's start with India. The country's largest homegrown private equity firm, Chris Capital, raised its 10th fund in November at $2.2 billion. It's the biggest India-focused fund of its kind. Forbes India tells the tale of the 26-year-old company, which started in venture capital before pivoting to private equity. It has raised $8.5 billion from both Indian investors and foreign funds, such as Adam Street's Partners from the U.S. and Canada's Ontario Teachers' Pension Plan. The firm has invested nearly $6 billion into more than 110 companies, including Bajaj, Oil Finance, and Mahindra Finance, and realized returns of $7.8 billion. Moving on to the Dominican Republic, Juan Luis Guerra fronts his country's Forbes cover as one of the region's most creative people. Over 4 decades, Guerra, age 68, has released 18 albums, sold more than 30 million records, and won 3 United States Grammys. He raves to Forbes Dominican Republic about working with his son, Sean Gabriel, on a 2024 animated film, Captain Avispa. "His perspective as a director is through images, and Maya is through music, but they complement each other," he says. Moving on, spanning the globe to Japan, we take a look at Forbes Japan names Arc Edge Space's 2026 top startup. The microsatellite producer makes QLED sats weighing up to 33 pounds for as little as $125,000. About 1/100th the cost of the large satellites. Development time is typically 2 years, while large units can take up to a decade. CEO Takeyoshi Fuyuko, who got his start studying forestry and learned survival skills while interning in the Amazon, founded the company in the year 2018. ArcEdge has since been awarded several government contracts, including a $32 million project for Japan's space agency in 2024 to lead development of a lunar navigation system. ArcEdge has also raised nearly $75 million in venture capital. Moving on to Kazakhstan, over 11 years, Dinara Suizunova worked her way up from marketing department at Kazakh Agricultural Machinery and tractor maker Agromash Holding KZ to become its CEO in 2022. Agromash Holding, which counts John Deere among its customers, ranks number 66 on Forbes Kazakhstan's list of the country's 75 largest private companies, with revenue at $122 million. Dinar, who previously worked elsewhere as an accountant, was awarded a 10% stake in Agromash Holding after doubling its net profit. And finally, turning the globe one last time to Poland. It was my dream to create green energy for Poland and for future generations. This, according to Dominika Kulczuk, billionaire heir and chairman of Polish energy firm Polenergia, which secured $7.2 billion in financing last year to build 1.4 gigawatts of offshore wind farms and of the power some 2 million homes, one of the largest private energy investments in the country of Poland's history. Now moving on to Forbes Life, we're going to take a look soon enough into Charlemagne's empire, not Charlemagne the ancient leader, but Charlemagne spelled with an A in the middle. This is a $200 million contract. The outspoken radio personality has ambitious plans to turn his Black Effect Network into the BET of podcasting. More on that in a moment, but first we take a look at the Futurist. Yes, indeed, Futurist. W-R-I-S-T. No, Futurist is one word. Industrial designer Mark Newsom has created luggage for Louis Vuitton, pens for Mont Blanc, and bottles for Hennessy. But the 62-year-old Australian has always had a special passion for timepieces. In 1994, he co-founded the cult watch brand Eichpod, and he has designed limited-edition Atmos clocks for Jaeger LeCoultre. Along with Jony Ive, he has also had a hand in developing a little timekeeper called the Apple Watch. In December, Resense, the independent Belgian watch brand, debuted a collaboration with Newsom on its innovative Type 3 model. The Type 3 MN, priced at $59,800, evokes a 1999 Eichpod Megapod chronograph while maintaining the Resense DNA with a 44mm titanium case and the brand's patented ROCS system of rotating disc sundials. If it looks as if it was sent from the future, that's by design. Well, that server will have to be at my future with that particular price tag. Now, moving on to Forbes Life, look at Charlemagne's empire. Radio personality Charlemagne the God signed a $200 million deal with iHeartMedia. Now he has ambitious plans to turn his Black Effect Network into the BET of podcasting. This article is by Jabari Yacht. On a chilly night in November, radio personality Charlemagne the God is rolling through the aisles of Midtown Comics in New York City, captivated by the heroes and villains that shaped his own childhood. Escapism at the highest level, he says. Everybody's here for a purpose. Dressed in a black peacoat, white hoodie, black jeans, and tan Timberland boots, this isn't the media vigilante that listeners of The Breakfast Club have come to expect over the past 15 years. The 47-year-old comic book nerd, leafing through original graphic novels of Batman, Superman, Wolverine, and one of his favorites, Luke Cage, is more subdued and introspective as he considers his public and private personas. Unlike Smart Hulk, Charlemagne says, when Bruce Banner learns how to combine himself with the Incredible Hulk, he's Smart Hulk. I'm Leonard McKelvey, he adds, using his real name, emphasizing the second syllable of his first name. Charlemagne is now an extension of that. But Charlemagne is the name the world has come to know over the past few decades, beginning as a radio intern at Z93 in Charleston, South Carolina, and continuing through his time with radio host Wendy Williams before joining the syndicated Breakfast Club show in 2010 alongside DJ Envy and Angela Yee. Across more than 100 stations on the iHeartMedia network, he can be equal parts trash talker, voice for the voiceless, and advocate for mental health. A balance, as he likes to say, of ratchetness and righteousness. In other words, he's not afraid to go there. Charlemagne has railed against corporate DEI, calling it well-intentioned but mostly garbage. And among the celebrities who have been named Donkey of the Day on The Breakfast Club are Diddy, quote-unquote, con artist, Nicki Minaj, quote-unquote, stank and nasty, and Post Malone, quote-unquote, not my cup of mayonnaise. He's also an equal opportunity offender when it comes to politics. After House Minority Leader Hakeem Jeffries referred to him as Charlatan the Fraud, he responded by taunting Jeffries as, quote, Chuck E. Cheese Obama, end quote. He also frequently calls President Trump a fascist, which led the insulter-in-chief to refer to Charlemagne as a, quote, racist sleazebag, end quote. No fear, says John Stewart of Charlemagne, who has been a guest on The Daily Show for years and has guest-hosted. He has an incredible ability to distill conversation to its salient center, according to Stewart, and it's not a contrivance for clicks, it's real. Adds Bob Pittman, the chairman and CEO of iHeartMedia. Does he say stuff that a lot of people don't agree with? Of course. But that's Charlemagne being true to Charlemagne. He has been consistently rewarded for that outrageousness. Last year, Charlemagne signed a 5-year, $200 million extension with iHeartMedia. That deal puts him in the same league with Joe Rogan, who signed a multi-year extension with Spotify for a reported $250 million in 2024. Blocking in Charlemagne is vital to iHeartMedia, which struck a deal with Netflix to stream The Breakfast Club, among more than 15 other podcasts, in 2026. More importantly, Charlemagne's new deal will help him expand his Black Effect podcast network, a joint venture with iHeartMedia. When I was looking at doing my deal with iHeartMedia, Charlemagne says, I was like, I don't want to just be talent. I want to create this podcast network. I want to create the BET for podcasting. Since 2020, Black Effect has launched more than 60 shows, including with former NBA stars Matt Barnes and Steven Jackson, and entrepreneurs Damon John and John Hope Bryant, becoming a vital part of iHeartMedia's revenue stream. iHeartMedia reported podcast revenue of $448.8 million in 2024, up from $252.6 million in 2021 and just $101.7 million in 2020. Charlemagne says he wants to add 10 more shows in 2026. I want to create 100 versions of me, he says. Charlemagne looks at what Oprah and Tyler Perry have built with their own studios. He also takes inspiration from Ryan Seacrest, who started as a radio host before becoming ubiquitous on television and transforming himself into a powerful TV producer, most notably as a force behind the Kardashians. Charlemagne, Pittman says, is on that course more than others, and there's just not many of them that come along like that. Like all great comic book heroes, Charlemagne has an origin story. The son of an English teacher and construction worker, he was raised in Monk's Corner, South Carolina. He developed a passion for collecting comics and often reimagined superheroes into more relatable figures. I had a Captain America who was Captain Africa, he recalls. I had a Black Wolverine, and then we started learning about the Luke Cages of the world. But those superheroes could not shield him from life's villains. At age 8, he was sexually molested by a family member. Today, he uses that trauma to discuss his mental health journey. By age of 17, he found himself expelled from 2 high schools, abusing alcohol and selling drugs. To conceal his identity on the street, he renamed himself Charby, taking his inspiration from the stories of Charlemagne, the 9th century Holy Roman Emperor, and Charlemagne Perrault, the early 20th century Haitian leader who opposed United States occupation of his country. Still, the street lifestyle led to trouble, including a 45-day jail sentence following a shooting incident. Months later, he was arrested again during a drug bust. Sitting in jail a second time, he recalls, was the beginning of the change. As a young radio assistant at Charleston's Z93, he dreamed of becoming a national media personality along the lines of 2 of his inspirations, late-night talk show host Arsenio Hall and BET host Petey Green. That led to a stint at Hot 103.9 in nearby Columbia, before he took a

0: investing in my mental health in a real way. That's what you're seeing now. Beyond growing the Black Effect Network, Charlemagne has bigger ambitions to go with his newfound wealth. He's the co-founder of SBH Productions with comedian Kevin Hart and the author of 3 books. He also launched Black Privilege, a book imprint with Simon & Schuster. In 2024, he also opened his first of 6 crystal franchises in South Carolina. And yes, he dreams of launching a comic book line. He even has plans to develop a character in his image with godlike powers. He's already released a 5-part comic series, The Illuminati, in partnership with AWA Studios. The goal is to create a new generation of Black characters. It's time for a new era of comics, he says. We turn the page literally and figuratively from that focus on Charlemagne to look at another profile, in this case, AI's accidental kingpin. Long dismissed as a hedge fund trader who lucked into Bitcoin, billionaire Michael Novogratz is now one of the most important players in AI infrastructure. This look is by Nina Baumschere. Chaos creates opportunity. Few recognize it in the moment. Even fewer are willing to write a large check before the dust settles. Former Goldman Sachs trader Michael Novogratz has no trouble writing that check. What he did not grasp in December 2022 was how consequential his contrarian defensive bet would be. That month, with crypto reeling from the collapse of Sam Bankman-Fried's FTX empire and the bankruptcies rippling outward, Novogratz's Galaxy committed $65 million to acquire a 160-acre Bitcoin mining operation in Dickens County, a sparsely populated expanse of Texas about 330 miles northwest of Austin. "It's most likely will be my best investment by a long shot," says Novogratz, age 61. And space, the deal looked almost willfully mistimed. A major investment in mining infrastructure precisely in the moment the industry was reckoning with its excesses. Toxic stew of bad leverage, bad counterparties, and unchallenged assumptions. More than $1.5 trillion worth of digital assets had evaporated that year. Bitcoin and Ether were both down more than 60%. Earlier in 2022, as signs of stress began appearing across the industry, Novogratz's firm grew uneasy about the amount of capital it had tied up in crypto mining chips housed in third-party data centers. We got concerned that we had some real sizable capital invested in assets that were sitting in control of people whose credit quality was declining, recalls Christopher Ferrara, Galaxy's president and chief investment officer. The seller, Argo Blockchain, had what Galaxy needed, a site known as Helios on inexpensive land with cheap power and a labor pool in nearby Lubbock, Texas. The transaction that followed was neither clean nor simple. It was part bailout, part legal choreography, part financing structure designed to extract the underlying partially built facility while keeping its distressed operator alive long enough to complete the deal. At the time, Helios looked like a hedge, an exercise in control and risk management during a brutal downturn. It would take more than a year for Novogratz and his team to fully understand they had bought something else entirely. By late 2023, with Bitcoin prices hovering around $38,000, down 40% from their November 2021 high, Novogratz began asking a different question, whether Bitcoin mining was the best use of the asset Galaxy had just acquired. A few months later, Novogratz was stuck on a plane with his friend Christopher James, founder of the San Francisco-based activist investment firm Engine No. 1, who gave the billionaire a 2.5-hour lecture on a looming power shortage, one that had little to do with Bitcoin and everything to do with artificial intelligence. Others were waking up to the opportunity. In June 2024, Delaware-based Bitcoin miner Core Scientific announced a 12-year, $3.5 billion lease with CoreWeave, one of the fastest-growing AI infrastructure companies in the world. Overnight, crypto mining was no longer being valued as washed-out collateral from a speculative boom, but instead as scarce power infrastructure with long-duration, contracted revenue. Novogratz moved quickly. CoreWeave was already a client on Galaxy's crypto investment banking side, a relationship dating to 2021 when it was an Ethereum miner. In November 2024, Novogratz locked CoreWeave into a 15-year lease for 25% of Helios's 800-megawatt AI data center capacity. Within a year, CoreWeave committed to leasing 100%. Recent approval from Texas's electricity operator ERCOT
1: Well,

0: enable Helios to double its capacity to 1.6 gigawatts, making it one of the largest independent data center providers in the United States. Helios is expected to start generating revenue by this summer, reaching more than $1 billion annually just from CoreWeave. Novogratz now finds himself sitting atop two businesses being propelled by gale force tailwinds, crypto, and AI data centers. "We were in lots of ways lucky," Novogratz says, "and in lots of ways smart on how we then prosecuted that luck." The third of seven children, Novogratz was born into a military family. Tales of his dramatic Wall Street career are well known. An ROTC scholar and Princeton wrestling champion, he joined Goldman Sachs in 1989 after a stint in the New Jersey National Guard. He started as a salesman before becoming a trader, ultimately running Goldman's Asian trading desk for Hong Kong. By 1998, he was made partner. The next year, Goldman went public, making Novogratz very wealthy. A year later, just after being promoted to president of Goldman Sachs Latin America, Novogratz was forced out because, as he told the New Yorker, he was, quote, "partying like a rock star," end quote. After rehab in Arizona, Novogratz found his way back to Wall Street, joining New York City private equity firm Fortress Investment Group in 2002 as a partner in charge of a hedge fund specializing in macro trading. Novogratz was so good at it that after Fortress went public in 2007, his fund had $9 billion in assets, and he and four other partners became billionaires. But the markets giveth and they taketh. Just a year later, in 2008, the financial crisis decimated Novogratz's hedge fund and his net worth. The fund eventually recovered, but after a series of wrong bets involving Swiss francs and Brazilian interest rates, Novogratz shut it down for good in 2015. That was about the time he started becoming increasingly fascinated by crypto, reportedly purchasing $7 million worth of Bitcoin for as little as $65. Crypto is a sport built on discomfort, and it rewards the ability to keep coming back. Novogratz, the collegiate wrestler, was perfectly built for it. "He's always upbeat no matter what adversity or when something might be going under," says billionaire Stan Drugmiller, Novogratz's longtime fantasy football league mate and George Soros's former right-hand man. In 2018, Novogratz launched Galaxy, envisioning it as the Goldman Sachs of crypto. He describes its culture as three-quarters Goldman, one-quarter Drexel Bundle, a reference to Michael Milken's central role in building a new market for junk bonds, much as Galaxy is on a mission to help build up digital assets. In an industry crowded with idealistic neophyte investors, Novogratz's veteran trading chops have paid off. 17 months after FTX collapsed, Galaxy raised a $620 million fund in April 2024 to buy its deeply discounted Solana holdings. Those income-generating tokens are worth more than $1.2 billion today. When the crypto winter of 2021 to 23 kneecapped lending, Galaxy was one of the few firms still standing with enough credibility and capital to step in. It has grown into one of three largest crypto lenders globally, alongside stablecoin issuer Tether and Lei, with gold loan originations exceeding $2 billion in 2025. More recently, when another prominent trend emerged, public companies copying Michael Saylor's Bitcoin hoarding treasury strategy, Galaxy jumped in to help. It is now the investment banker and treasury manager for more than 20 such firms, which have added roughly $4.5 billion in incremental assets under management, lifting Galaxy's total to $17 billion, and are now generating more than $40 million in recurring fee revenue. Last year was the most successful in Galaxy's history. Its stock was listed on NASDAQ in May, and Novogratz's net worth has since more than doubled to $7 billion. In the third quarter, Galaxy's net profit surged to $505 million on record trading volumes and digital asset treasury gains. For all Novogratz's pivots and flays, his most consequential may well be those vast acres of prairie land in Texas he bought as a hedge. Helios's location turns out to be almost as important as its scale. The site sits within a designated qualified opportunity zone that was established under President Trump's 2017 tax cuts and grants a deferral on capital gain taxes for Galaxy. Even at this point, the value that we assign to Helios is greater than the value that we currently assign to the company's crypto platform, says benchmark analyst Mark Palmer. That may be an understatement, according to H.C. Wainwright analyst Mike Colonese, who believes that Helios alone could be worth double Galaxy's current market capitalization, or more than $20 billion by itself. At Spalmer, it stands out as one of the greatest acquisitions in the history of corporate finance. But being at the forefront of two nascent, rapidly evolving growth businesses presents unique challenges. We're in a complicated place, Novogratz says. There will be a time when we will make a real decision. We might end up a holding company, we might end up two separate companies, but the crypto business has to have more scale. Ferraro, Novogratz's CIO, put it more bluntly. Public markets, he says, prefer simple narratives. Asking investors to understand both digital assets and data centers is a heavy lift, and over time, capital markets tend to force clarity. We'll be financing the data center with billions of dollars of bank debt with 20-year payoff profiles, Ferraro adds. That's super different from volatile crypto. If and when we get to a point where we're not getting fair value with both businesses under the hood, it will be wrong not to be thinking about separating them. In one version of the future, Ferraro says, companies like Galaxy lead the current data center build-out, putting capital into steel and concrete, only to see its biggest customers eventually decide they want to own the infrastructure themselves. That could make Novogratz's data center business an attractive spin-off or takeover candidate for a Google or a Microsoft. At the same time, the crypto side of Galaxy's business, where Novogratz is clearly more engaged, is eagerly awaiting passage of a market structure bill in Congress, which would offer institutions a green light to engage in crypto without fear of regulatory uncertainty. Competition is coming regardless. Even J.P. Morgan, whose CEO Jamie Dimon has long been skeptical of Bitcoin, is reportedly considering offering crypto trading to his institutional clients. In Novogratz's view, crypto is in the middle of a necessary transition from a narrative business driven by idealism, leverage, and speculation to a utility that provides financial markets plumbing. If in 3 years you can't buy your Taylor Swift ticket, not just with crypto, but through a decentralized exchange and it's programmable, we will have failed as an industry, Novogratz says. If it's just Bitcoin and gambling, I'm going to feel like I wasted the last 10 years of my life, even if I made a lot of money. And here's the final quote from this article, courtesy of Richard Armitage. To be a good dealmaker, you have to have three characteristics. Timing. Moving on to our final feature here in this edition of Forbes Life, we're going to take a very brief look at Winnick in Investment. America's top Winnick Wealth Advisors closes this edition of, 250th anniversary of the country edition. In this case, 2026, we're focused on women investors. So far in 2026, stocks have continued to hold firm despite occasional turmoil created by unexpected presidential social media posts. After several years of strong equity performance, many advisors are reminding clients that elevated valuations and shifting rate expectations could make for a bumpier ride ahead. At the same time, the wealth management profession is inching toward gender parity, a change that reflects shifting client expectations and a broader industry push to recruit and retain female talent. The 10th annual ranking of Forbes Shook Top Women Wealth Advisors features 100 women with proven track records who manage cumulative assets of more than $400 billion. Forbes rankings were compiled by Shook Research, which uses quantitative and qualitative data, including interviews, to rank candidates nominated by their firms. Here's a quote from number 16 on this list, Lisa Detana, Global Wealth Solutions Group, Raymond James. Estimated wealth is $4.4 billion. If clients are sitting on a bunch of cash, we're telling them, don't ignore bonds, lock in real income instead of watching cash yields potentially go down. Number one on this list, Colleen O'Callaghan, J.P. Morgan Wealth Management. Number two, Cheryl Young of Rockefeller Capital Management. 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Number nine, Lori Van Dusen of LVW Advisors. Number 10, Johanna Walters of Merrill Wealth Management. Number 11, Deborah Breed of Focus Partners Wealth. Number 12, Patty Brennan of Key Financial. Number 13, Melissa Corrado Harrison of UBS of Private Wealth Management. Number 14, Stephanie Stifel of Neuberger Berman. And number 15, Karina Davis of Merrill Wealth Management. And number 16 was the quoted spokeswoman herself, Lisa Detana. We'll take a look further down the list with number 28, Kay Grassman, who says, "We live and breathe volatility because we trade options for sophisticated clients, so we spend a lot of time discussing hedging and a currency risk." And number 90 on this list is Christine Heim of Merrill Wealth Management. "For clients who need withdrawals, we like to keep 12 to 18 months of cash flow needs in cash or near cash, so we don't have to sell in a bad market." And on that note, our market bell is nearly closed here for this edition of Forbes Magazine. This is Matthew Greenfield on behalf of Cleveland Site Center with a parting word from Forbes, thoughts on imagination, in this case from a woman entrepreneur herself in the world of entertainment like James Cameron. Her name, simply one word now, Madonna. "I am my own experiment. I am my own work of art." And on that note, Matthew Greenfield on behalf of Cleveland Site Center wishing you, as always, happy listening.
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National Geographic History Magazine, July-August 2025. The first article is entitled Babylon, Law and Life in the Great City. The kings of old Babylon Empire turned this town into the biggest city in the world had seen. Along with the pioneering legal code of Hammurabi, the wealth of tablets provide rich details on how Babylonians settled disputes, managed family life, and celebrated festivals. The city of Babylon, flanking the Euphrates River in the lower Mesopotamia, reached the zenith of its early age during the reign of King Hammurabi, who reigned from 1792 to 1750 BC. Under his rule, the capital of the Babylonian Empire was consolidated as a cosmopolitan hub, attracting migrants from across the region. The empire as a whole had begun gaining power and prestige during the Old Babylon Empire, the reign from 1894 to 1595 BC. But Hammurabi went on to take over the large swaths of history of the territory in Mesopotamia, conquering far-flung cities such as Ur, Ushanuna, Ashur, Nineveh, and Tuttle. As Hammurabi's reach extended, much of the kingdom flourished culturally, economically, socially, and in religion, especially in the capital of Babylon. Daily life, family, and divorce. The thousands of cuneiform texts that survive from this time provide fascinating glimpses into the lives of Babylonians. They record these exploits of kings, military clashes, diplomatic embassies, and legal codes. They also offer tantalizing insights into the everyday lives of the people of Mesopotamia, their regular chores, what worried them, how they thought about family, and what they bought and sold. These surprisingly detailed documents, many in the form of clay tablets, show that almost 4,000 years ago, Babylonian society was not so different from our own. The family was the center point around which the whole community was structured. The typical house where a Babylonian family lived had two or three bedrooms, sometimes more, which were built around an open courtyard. Some rooms must have been used as bedrooms, but there's evidence to suggest that others served as workshops or stores. The wealthiest homes had extra amenities such as bathrooms, rooms with metal security systems for guarding precious objects, and rooms that could serve as religious sanctuaries. Families in Babylon were generally based on a monogamous marriage. Polygamy was allowed by law, but only in specific situations. For example, if the first wife didn't produce a child, or in cases such as a merchant who resided in another town for a long time and contracted a marriage there. Sometimes the marriage agreement, known as recusatu in Akkadian, a word that also applied to other types of contracts, was made in writing, stipulating details such as the dowry the bride's family should offer. In this society, marriage did not have to be forever and could be revoked through divorce. Engagements could also be broken off in the brothel phase. Several Babylonian texts show how these breakups were carried out. In the language of the day, it was called cutting the hem. In one text from the 18th century BC, a man called Ahamnissary wanted to dissolve his upcoming marriage. The text reads as following. In the presence of these witnesses, they question Ahamnissary. Is the woman still to be considered your wife? He declared, you can hang me on a peg, yea, dismember me. I will not stay married to her. Thus, he said, they questioned his wife, and she answered, I still love my husband. Thus, she answered, he, however, refused, knotted up her hem and cut it off. Adoption and heirs. Having children was seen as the fundamental object of marriage, and there were protocols if a couple could not have children for any reason. They were conscious of that the womb played an essential role in reproduction.
the Babylonian epic called Atrahasis, about the creation of humans and the Great Flood, includes the line, "The womb was open and making babies." Medicinal texts have survived that show the Babylonians using certain herbs, amulets, or even magical arts to try to overcome sterility. Couples without biological children also had the possibility of adopting one, either as a baby, an older child, or a teenager. The phenomenon of adoption must have been relatively common given the large number of texts on adoptions that endured. By means of this act, a bond of legal filiation was created between adopter and adoptee, analogous to biological filiation. One text states that Yesurim and Amasuin have taken as their son a suckling baby called Ili Awali, a son of Arturim, from Arturim his mother and Esterim her husband. There were many reasons to carry out an adoption: to obtain an heir or an apprentice, or a person to take care of the adopted parents in old age. Having someone to take care of funeral rites was another reason for couples to adopt. As for the adoptee, they might gain by inheriting an estate, learning a trade, or in the case of young children, being raised from infancy. Adoptions, in which a child became an apprentice to their adoptive father, is attested to in numerous documents. For example, a tablet dating to the 15th century BC found in the city of Nuzi, a city in northern Mesopotamia, reads, "Hutila, son of Wartariye, has given his son Nanya in adoption to Tiruwiya, a servant of Enwa and Mati. Tiruwiya shall provide Nanya with a wife and train him in the weaver's trade. If Tiruwiya fails to train Nanya in the weaver's trade, Hutila may, in such circumstances, take back his son Nanya." Artisans and merchants. It was normal in Babylon for young men to be trained in a trade at home, usually following in the footsteps of their father. There are dozens of certified cases of scribes, priests, and craftsmen who pass their profession down several generations. On other occasion, by means of an apprenticeship contract, a recognized professional took on an apprentice in order to train them, as in the previous example where the weaver Tanyue took on Nanya as both apprentice and adoptive son. The Babylonians valued craftsmanship. In the region of Sumer, lower Mesopotamia in southern Iraq, most of the craftsmen and merchants were linked to the institutions of the palace and the temple. By contrast, in King Hammurabi's Babylon, there's evidence of many of these individuals working privately. Archaeologists have retrieved thousands of clay tablets that record deliveries, usually of barley, being made to specific individuals and often indicating their profession. For example, the tablets mention gardeners, blacksmiths, bakers, and builders. Many people, generally women and enslaved children and enslaved people, worked in related trades, in trades related to the textile industry, such as weaving, carding, disentangling and preparing fibers, or fulling, cleansing and increasing a woven cloth's thickness. The goods they produced were sold throughout Mesopotamia by merchants, following well-established trading routes. Improved infrastructure and irrigation, trade, and later military expansion all contributed to providing the empire with wealth. Courts and judges. The strength of a Babylonian society came from numerous aspects, including its centralized government, diplomacy, and laws. The Code of Hammurabi, 282 laws spread throughout the empire, established a legal system, social order, economic rules, laws for women's, punishment, and more. There was no shortage of occasions to resort to justice. These could be disputes over property, inheritance, conflicts, theft, or divorce. Judges were respected for their in-depth knowledge of legal codes and of the appropriate punishment for breaking those codes.
Several judges could be present at a trial. In fact, the more judges there were, the greater the sense of legitimacy for the parties involved. All trials were conducted pro se, with the litigants representing themselves. Professional lawyers didn't exist in Babylonia. Lawsuits over serious cases were dealt with by judges linked to the monarchy. A document from the 18th century BC records how three people who sued a woman named Sumala Ilu over the ownership of a house and orchards had their case heard by the king himself. They came before the king for litigation. The king judged the case of the woman Sumala Ilu. Henceforth, whoever shall bring a lawsuit shall pay 200 shekels of silver. Lovers of leisure. Entertainment would have been a fundamental part of daily life for ancient Babylonians. There's evidence they played instruments such as a flute and practiced dance. In addition to musicians and dancers, there were other professional entertainers, including singers, snake charmers, acrobats, and bear handlers. They played games, too, one of the most popular being dice, for which they used the cube-shaped ankle bones of animals. These dice could also be used to predict the future when thrown on clay tablets marked with signs of the zodiac. The Babylonians took part in religious festivals and processions, including the Akitu, or New Year's Festival, which held great importance. This festival celebrated Marduk, primary deity of the Babylonian pantheon, and commemorated his victory over the goddess Tiamat. The Akitu was a moment to unite heaven and earth, rich and poor, gods and ordinary people. This societal foundation laid in the old empire paved the way for Babylon to become a jewel of the ancient world. The next article is entitled Underground Tomb of Nefertari. The magnificent paintings that decorate Nefertari's tomb in the Valley of the Queens illustrate her ascent from the realm of death toward the light of Re. Queen Nefertari, beloved of Mut, lived during the 19th dynasty, 13th century BC, and was a great royal wife of Pharaoh Ramesses II. She was most likely his favorite and the most powerful of them. Nefertari was showered with numerous honorific titles, including Great Royal Wife, Wife of God, Mother of Pharaoh, Hereditary Noblewoman, and Mistress of Upper and Lower Egypt. However, one title, She for Whom the Sun Shines, points to Ramesses' special love for Nefertari. He built a magnificent tomb for her in the necropolis at the Valley of the Queens, or Taset Neferu, the place of the beauties, as the ancient Egyptians called it. The site is the south of the Valley of the Kings, and the layout is characteristic of tombs from the time of the New Kingdom. It was excavated out of the rocky mountainside, and it's organized in a series of descending corridors and chambers leading to the deepest chamber, where her sarcophagus was placed. Lavish decoration. Nefertari's tomb was looted in antiquity, but the few remaining goods hinted how luxurious the trousseau was. The pieces of fabric, sandals, jewelry, fragments of statuettes, and boxes are of the highest quality. However, the real treasure is the beautifully executed and magnificently preserved painting on the tomb walls. Some 5,200 square feet of painted surface are still in good condition around 3,300 years after their creation. Ernesto Schiaparelli, an Italian Egyptologist who discovered the tomb in 1904, immediately recognized the extraordinary value of the wall paintings. He wrote in his account of the excavation, The magnificence of the style recalls the most beautiful of the Egyptian art produced in the first period of the 19th dynasty. It makes this tomb one of the most notable monuments of the necropolis of Thebes, which, if not for its size, certainly for the harmony of its part and the exquisiteness of the art, even competes with the most beautiful tombs of the Valley of the Kings.
Analysis of the paintings inside the tomb suggests that the two teams of artists carried out the work. The most skilled one worked on the left side of the tomb, and the other worked on the right. First, the rock walls were covered with plaster, and onto this, outlines of the figurines were traced with red paint and then corrected with black paint. Next came the artisans who carved reliefs into the plaster, following the painted outlines. Finally, the painters brought to life the walls and ceiling through the use of color. Over time, some layers of stucco that had been applied too thickly began to peel and fall off under their own weight. Remarkably, the damage was relatively minor, and the paintings now restored provide a unique artistic insight into how the inhabitants of the pharaonic Egypt understood death and the afterlife. Nefertari's journey to the afterlife. The artistic conventions of the day are reflected in how the tomb was painted. Royal tombs were conceived as a microcosm, a world in themselves. The ceiling symbolized the sky, and the floor was the earth and the deceased would become part of. The burial chamber where the sarcophagus of the deceased king or queen was placed represented the kingdom of Osiris, the god of the underworld. It was believed that Osiris presided over the tribunal that judged the soul, determining whether the person had been righteous enough to pass into immortality. If the judgment was favorable, the deceased began their ascent to the rebirth with the sun god Re. This transition involved a challenging journey during which the soul had to demonstrate certain knowledge and make offerings to the divine beings. The phases of this passage were detailed in the Book of the Dead. Nefertari's tomb was decorated and designed to help her on this journey, guiding the queen toward full and happy life beyond death. The Jewel of Egyptian Art, 1826. Antiquarian Robert Hay is among the first Europeans to survey the Valley of the Queens. 1904. Italian Egyptologist Ernesto Schiaparelli identifies Nefertari's tomb and begins to excavate. 1950. The deterioration of the tomb art prompts its closure to the public for 5 years. 1986 to 1992. Getty Conservation Institute and Joint Egyptian Antiquities Organization take on the restoration of Nefertari's paintings. The Burial Chamber, the Underground World of Osiris. Nefertari's funeral ends with the transfer of her mummy to the burial chamber. This is symbolically the domain of Osiris, the god who embodies royal figures after death while simultaneously judging whether or not they are fit to enjoy immortality. Images of Osiris decorate the four pillars that support the room. On each pillar, he appears in human form, in symbolic form, as the digit symbol. The mummy of Nefertari is put inside a large pink granite sarcophagus, which the lid, although broken, has been preserved. This sarcophagus is placed in the lower area of the room, which symbolizes the primordial death, the origin of the world, and all that is in it. To undertake the journey that led to her rebirth and eternal life, Nefertari needed the protection of various divinities, also represented in the pillars of the chamber, the Kenid god Anubis and the other protective goddesses such as Isis, who offers her an Ankh symbol. Images representing the first phase of the queen's journey to the afterlife appear on the side walls of the chambers. They depict the portals and caverns she had to navigate. To be allowed through, she has to demonstrate that she knows the names of the portal's guardians. The names are written out to help her. The Stairway, Journeying Toward Day. After completing her underworld tour, Nefertari ascended to the upper level via a stairway. It's a double staircase with one side for the descent and the other side for the ascent of the dead queen's spirit. She proceeds to the final stages of her regeneration in the rooms closest to the entrance.
The decoration on the walls of the stairway reflect the journey from beyond the grave. At the bottom appears the sister of Osiris, Nephthys, kneeling over the hieroglyphic sign for gold, symbolizing unalterable metal, with which divine flesh, now included in that of the deceased queen, was made. Above appears the Canid god Anubis, guarding the tomb. Above Anubis is the cartouche on which the queen's name is inscribed. It's protected by a great winged cobra, and to the right of this by the goddess Maat, who also has her wings spread out. Next are the goddesses Nymphothes and Isis, seated on thrones. Standing before them is a depiction of Nefertari making offerings to Nymphothes, Isis, and Maat as she requests their help in her ongoing journey. Triumph over death. The stairway leads to a vestibule that Nefertari passes through to reach the adjoining room beyond the west wall. To do this, she crosses the portal protected by the vulture goddess Nebt, patroness of the Upper Egypt in the south, a divinity closely linked to the queen, who is also present in Nefertari's protective headdress that she wears in all the scenes of the tomb. It is in the vestibule that the nocturnal journey transitions to the diurnal journey. Nefertari passes in front of Osiris, who appears as the resurrected god and god of the dead. Then she is greeted by the goddess Selket and Neith, depicted on the side walls. In the company of the goddess Isis, Nefertari approaches the scarab-headed god Khepri, an allegory of the sun in its daily birth at dawn, and also linked to her journey toward rebirth. To the right of the doorway are Hathor, in her form of mistress or goddess of the west, the area containing the royal tombs on the west bank of the Nile, and Re Hakorthai, the morning sun with the head of a falcon. Osiris joins Re, the sun god. From the vestibule, the queen passes to the adjoining room, unaccompanied by any god. The most critical stages of rebirth process occur in this room. Once complete, she exits through the same door to enter the antechamber. This annex is also divided into two zones, the northwest half, the domain of Osiris, and the southeast half, the domain of the sun. The division is determined by the back-to-back figurines of Osiris with green skin and Atum, the setting sun. In this room, the queen makes offerings to various gods, Ptah, to whom she offers textiles so that she will be provided with clothes she'll need in the afterlife, Thoth, who will give her the knowledge and contained in speech and writing, and Atum. Perhaps the most vital panel of the whole sequence depicts a single green-skinned ram god in the form of a mummy. The figure combines the two divinities involved in the queen's rebirth, Osiris, expressed through the green skin, and Re, represented by the solar disk on its head. A hieroglyphic text confirms this identification. Osiris rests in Re, and it's Re who rests in Osiris. Nefertari returns to life. By the end of her ascent, Nefertari is almost ready to merge with Re. She arrives in the antechamber and prepares to go forth by day. The significance of this moment is explained in Spell 17 of the Book of the Dead, inscribed in the chamber. It includes the line, "Beginning of the praises and invocations to leave the glorious necropolis and to enter it and the beautiful west to go out into the light of day." The paintings show the queen already reborn, playing Sinnet, a board game linked to death, and transfigured in the form of Ba, one of the immaterial elements that form the soul. Her bird form, withery, a human head, enables the Ba to fly out of the tomb during the day and return to rest and feed inside at night. The queen, in mummified form, lies on a bed. She is flanked by Isis at her feet and Nephthys at her head, both in the form of kites. Nefertari also worships the bird Bennu, a solar emblem of death and rebirth.
With the stages of her nocturnal journey complete, Nefertari exits through the tomb door to appear the same as her father, Re. The next article is entitled The Origins of the Phoenicians. The Bible states that the great ocean traders of Tyre and Sidon were newcomers. However, the latest archaeological findings show that the Phoenicians had deep roots in the region. The Phoenicians never existed, or at least the people we now know as the Phoenicians didn't use that name for themselves. While they identified as inhabitants of a particular city, Tyre, Sidon, Gebel, known by the Greeks as Byblos, Berytus, Beirut, or Aradus, Arwad, they never identified themselves as a Phoenician collective. Each Phoenician city was independent. The inhabitants spoke different dialects, and each city had its own Parthenon, institutions, and an autonomous international policy. The term Phoenician is a Greek word first used in Homeric poems composed around the 8th to 17th century, 7th century BC. It refers to the people and region along the modern-day Lebanese coast. It's not clear why Phoenic was chosen, meaning of a reddish-purple that they refer to the perceived tan skin tone of the Phoenicians, or more likely, the valuable purple dye they used to color their textiles. The erroneous views of the Phoenicians as a single people also led to the assumption that, at some point in the past, the founders of the Phoenician cities had moved to the coast of the present-day Lebanon from somewhere else. Jewish, Greek, and Roman authors formulated various theories regarding the origin of the Phoenicians based on this assumption. One of the most widespread views is found in the biblical book of Genesis, the definitive version of which was probably written in the 6th century BC. There, it is stated that the Phoenicians were descendants of Sidon, son of Canaan, and grandson of Ham. Through this association, the biblical writers include the Phoenicians with the genealogy of humanity. Ham, son of Noah, was considered the progenitor of the African peoples. Ham's brother Shem, the progenitor of the Semitic people, and the third brother Japheth, the progenitor of the peoples of Central and Eastern Asia. Curiously, the biblical writers saw the Phoenicians, who like them spoke a Semitic language, as descending from Ham rather than from Shem. Greek and Roman authors put forward various hypotheses about the origins of the Phoenicians. According to Herodotus, they came from Erythraean Sea, located, according to some sources, between the Horn of Africa and the Arabian Peninsula. Strabo and Pliny, the elders, pointed to the Persian Gulf region as the Phoenicians' original homeland. Justin records that the Phoenicians had to migrate toward Levant because of an earthquake in their country of origin, although he doesn't indicate when or where this earthquake took place. It may have been in Syria or some region of Mesopotamia, or perhaps on the shores of the Red Sea. Clues from archaeology. However, the latest historical archaeological data contradict all of these ancient hypotheses about the origins of the Phoenicians. Biblical and Greco-Roman traditions could only speculate about the Phoenicians, a people whose true history was largely unknown. But archaeological discoveries are uncovering evidence of what really happened. While the ultimate origin of the people who later became the Phoenicians is lost in the mist of time, by the period in which their great cities arose, they were established in the Mediterranean Levant alongside neighboring Canaanites. Recent research shows that the Phoenicians were direct heirs of a culture that had been based in the Levant since at least the 3rd millennium BC, that of the Canaanites. The Canaanites are most widely known through the Bible, where they are described as the indigenous people of Palestine who resisted the Israelite conquest of their territory. Traditionally dated around
1200 BC. However, Canaan's heyday came earlier in the second millennium BC, when Canaanite culture spread throughout the Levant, from present-day Israel and the Palestinian territories to southern Syria. The various Semitic people of the area created a mosaic of city-states in which they spoke different dialects of the same West Semitic language. These city-states maintained trading relations with the other territories of the Eastern Mediterranean. The strategic value of the Canaanite territory and the abundance of particular resources included cedar wood, meant that the empires of the Near East and Egypt were constantly trying to control the territory. For almost three centuries, pharaohs of Egypt's new kingdom ruled Canaan. Canaanite rules. There's a clear continuity between the Canaanite culture in the 3rd and 2nd millennia BC and the Phoenician civilization of the 1st millennium BC. Archaeology has shown that the Phoenician cities such as Gebal and Tyre were occupied almost continuously from at least the early Bronze Age, circa 3500 to 2000 BC, by the ancestors of the people later known as the Phoenicians. These cities were located on promontories or islands, allowing them to control the surrounding agricultural land and the natural bays and ports, which were key to their trading activities. According to written sources, around 1200 BC, the region experienced a moment of crisis due to invasions by the so-called Sea Peoples, a group of pirates from the western coast of Anatolia and the Aegean Sea area. While archaeological evidence uncovered so far attested disruptions in the trade, the Phoenicians continued trading. The idea that the Phoenicians were a powerful trading people, far from being a novelty of the first millennium, is already attested in the tablets written around 2300 BC, discovered in the Syrian city of Ebla. These texts show that Gebal was already acting as an intermediary in international trade between the Mediterranean and the cities and kingdoms of Asia, particularly in textiles, metal, and wood. Later, during the late Bronze Age, circa 1600 to 1200 BC, Gebal, Sidon, and Tyre, together with Ugarit, were the main commercial ports of the eastern Mediterranean, vital stops on the land and sea routes between Egypt, Mycenae, Syria-Palestine, Cyprus, and Mesopotamia. Evidence indicates that the various dialects used by Phoenicians belong to the Canaanite dialect group of the northwestern Semitic languages. The closest languages to Phoenician are Hebrew and Aramaic. The Phoenicians can even be credited with playing a major role in the invention of the alphabet, one of the most significant advances in human history. Their alphabet built on and consolidated earlier forms of writing found in the so-called Proto-Canaanite inscriptions from the sites included Isbet Sarta and Sirabet el-Kadim, as well as the cuneiform alphabet of Ugarit. A distinct culture. Phoenician religion, too, seems to have evolved largely from the ancient Canaanite religion. They continued the worship of traditional Canaanite divinities such as Baal, El, Anat, Astarte, Reshep, Kothar, and Belet Gabal, Lady of Byblos. Later, the Phoenician cities adopted additional deities as a result of their contact with other groups, including Assyrians, Babylonians, Arameans, Hebrews, Philistines, and the Greeks. They also started to worship divinities such as Melquart and Tanit, who were not included in the Canaanite pantheon of the second millennium BC. So the Phoenicians developed their own religion, but maintained a strong continuum with the previous Canaanite culture. Thanks in part to the turbulence caused by the Sea Peoples, Phoenician cities began to evolve and thrive after 1200. The Sea Peoples had destroyed rival ports such as Ugarit, which were not rebuilt,
allowing the Phoenicians to monopolize trade with Cyprus, Greece, and Egypt. The rise of the Phoenician cities was also made possible by the demise of the Egyptian and Hittite empires. By the 10th century BC, Tyre

0: coast. It's structured as a letter written by an Egyptian scribe, although it is more likely to be a literary composition. One section is dedicated to the cities of the people of the Greeks, later called the Phoenicians. I will tell you of another mysterious city. Byblos is its name, what it is like, and its goddess once again. You have not trodden it. Come and teach me about Berytus and about Sidon and Sarepta. They tell of another city in the sea. Tyre, the port, is its name. Water is taken over to it in boats, and it is richer in fishes than in sand. The text offers insight into the Egyptian administrator's knowledge of Canaan. It references the roads, the layouts of its cities, and the wealth of the region a few centuries before Phoenicia would begin its golden era of trans-Mediterranean trading. Tyre, an age-old city. The Tyre Project, a research program run by Pompeu Fabra University of Barcelona, Spain, has uncovered a new archaeological evidence about the deep history of Tyre. This port city drove Phoenician colonial expansion in the Mediterranean. In the program's first phase, from 1997 to 2010, the research team focused on excavations at the site of Al-Bas, the largest Phoenician necropolis in Lebanon, where around 250 cinerary urns dated between 900 and 600 BC have been recovered. The program's second stage, 2013 to 2019, focused on exploring the Acropolis area, the monumental remains of a sanctuary dating to 600 BC were among the most striking finds. From there, the team was able to dig down to the earliest strata, which confirmed that Tyre was founded between the end of the 4th millennium and the beginning of the 3rd millennium BC, probably as a port on the ancient network known as the Byblos Run, a route trading oil, wine, cedar wood among Mesopotamia, Turkey, Greece, Crete, Cyprus, and Egypt. The gods of Canaan. The extensive pantheon of Phoenician cities include many divinities of Canaanite origin. Notable among them were El, god of creation, Baal, god of fertility, Astarte, also associated with renewal in nature, and Resheph, associated with plague and war. El, a seated representation of El, the creator of god of Canaan and main divinity of the Phoenician pantheon, was discovered in 1988 at the site of Ugarit in Syria, 13th century BC, Latiakan Museum. Resheph. This bronze figurine represents the Canaanite god Resheph, associated with plague and war. He is posed to attack, wielding a mace or spear. He wears a tunic with a dagger at the waist and a tall crown. Astarte. A gold pennant was discovered at the site of Tell el-Ajul in the Gaza Strip. It may represent the Canaanite physician goddess Astarte, deity of Mother Nature, life, and fertility, in the British Museum of London. Baal. A carved limestone stela was found in Ugarit. Baal was the Canaanite god of fertility and weather, especially rainstorms. The Phoenicians associated him with their god Melquart, patron of Tyre and a solar and agricultural divinity.
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Next is the brief poetry moment. The poem is entitled "When I Am Asked" by Liesl Müller. Liesl was born in 1924 in Hamburg, came to the United States when she was 15, her father forced to flee the Nazis. In her poem entitled

When I am asked, she describes how the death of her mother at the age of 54 moved her to write poetry. She lives in Lake Forest, Illinois. When I am asked, when I am asked how I began writing poems, I talk about the indifference of nature. It was soon after my mother died, a brilliant June day, everything blooming. I sat on a gray stone bench in a lovingly planted garden, but the day lilies were as deaf as the ears of drunken sleepers and the roses curved inward. Nothing was black or broken and not a leaf fell, and the sun blared endless commercials for summer holidays. I sat on a gray stone bench, wreathed with the ingenue faces of pink and white impatience, and placed my grief in the mouth language, the only thing that would grieve with me. This is Ellen Mayer. Ellen Mayer. Ellen Mayer. This is Ellen Mayer. Ellen Mayer. Ellen Mayer. Looking forward to being with you. This is Ellen Mayer. Ellen Mayer. Ellen Mayer. This is Ellen Mayer. Ellen Mayer. Ellen Mayer. Looking forward to being with you again, again, again, again, again, again, again, again.

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3: Hi, this is Bonnie, and welcome to Reader's Corner. I'm glad you're able to join me today. If you're able to, sit back, relax, maybe get your feet up, and let's begin reading. Our first article is entitled, Overlooked No More, Beatrix Potter, author of The Tale of Peter Rabbit. The subtitle reads, She created one of the world's best-known characters for children and fought to have the book published, but she never sought celebrity status. This article comes from the New York Times, January 19th, 2024 edition. The author is Jess Bidgood. This article is part of Overlooked, a series of obituaries about remarkable people whose deaths beginning in 1851 went unreported in the Times. With The Tale of Peter Rabbit, Beatrix Potter created what would become one of the world's best-known children's book characters. The book, about a cheeky rabbit who steals vegetables from the garden of one Mr. McGregor and loses his coat and shoes in a narrow escape, became a literary juggernaut that has sold more than 45 million copies. It has also spawned a merchandising empire and has left an indelible imprint on children's book publishing. But Potter's manuscript was initially dismissed by publishers. The year was 1900, and Potter, then in her mid-30s, had submitted her book, complete with her own intricate illustrations, to at least six publishers, according to her biographer, Linda Lear. As the rejections flowed in, she unloaded her frustrations in a letter to a family friend, including a sketch depicting herself, little book in hand, arguing with a man in a long coat. I wonder if that book will ever be printed, she fumed. She finally decided to print it herself. The next September, she took her savings to a private printer in London and ordered 250 copies of the book, which she distributed herself. The demand was so great that she soon needed to print 200 more. One early admirer, she wrote in a letter, was Arthur Conan Doyle, the author of Sherlock Holmes Mysteries. Finally, in 1902, Frederick Warne and Company, a London publishing house that was among those that had initially rejected the manuscript, released Peter Rabbit to a wider audience. As the books flew off shelves, or hopped off, as the case may be, Potter sensed a merchandising opportunity. She designed a Peter Rabbit doll, injecting the legs with lead to help it stand up, and registered it as patent number 423888. Soon there were china figurines, wallpaper, and more dolls, products she jokingly called sideshows, even as she involved herself in their design, copyright, and quality control. Listeners, at this point in the article, there is a picture of an illustration from the original Peter Rabbit, and it's noted that this illustration was done by Beatrix Potter, and it's in color and shows a mother rabbit kind of bent over pouring tea in a cup, and three of the baby rabbits looking on. Let's get back to the article. "If it were done at all, it ought to be done by me," she wrote to her editor, Norman Warren, after a reader approached her with another wallpaper design in 1904. "The idea of rooms covered with badly drawn rabbits," Potter added, "is appalling." Potter died of heart ailments and complications of bronchitis on December 22, 1943, during World War II. She was 77. Though the death was not initially reported by the New York Times for reasons lost to history, the newspaper referred to it in subsequent weeks and months, noting that she left behind an estate worth $845,554, about $15 million in today's dollars, and that Queen Elizabeth, the Queen Mother, had bought all 15 copies of The Tale of Peter Rabbit from a London bookstore to keep at Buckingham Palace. In her lifetime, Potter went on to write 22 more books, whimsical but razor-sharp stories about soon-to-become enduring characters like Jemima Puddle Duck and Benjamin Bunny. Her characters dressed in waistcoats and bonnets were rendered with meticulous attention to anatomical detail, an outgrowth of Potter's long interest in natural science. Her deep involvement with the business side of book writing, dealing with licensing, for example, was unusual at a time when unmarried women's economic and social standing were limited. It is just historically remarkable that we have this female author, a children's author in particular, who had such control over her work. Chloe Flower, an assistant professor of English literature at Bryn Mawr College, said in an interview, "It also gave Potter a pathway out of the overbearing home life that confined most women in her day." Listeners, at this point in the article, there is a black and white photograph of Beatrix Potter that was taken in 1885, and it's a portrait. She's sitting there in a dress that, I guess, that's the way they dressed in 1885. You know, it's completely covering her. And she's got her hand out, and there's a mouse in it, and it notes that this was her pet mouse. Her hair is cut short above her ears and looks almost like the original Beatle cuts used to look when the Beatles first came to America. Let's get back to the story. Helen Beatrix Potter was born on July 28, 1866, in London to Rupert and Helen Leach Potter. Her father was a barrister, her mother a daughter of a successful merchant. Potter's paternal grandfather had been a wealthy calico trader and a member of Parliament. Beatrix's upbringing was a whirlwind of country houses and idyllic vacations, but it was stifling too, hemmed in by a narrow set of expectations for women, a tense relationship with her mother, and a paucity of friends. Nature gave her an escape and a sense of purpose. She and her younger brother, Bertram, collected insects and frogs, caught and tamed mice, and trapped rabbits to observe them. She drew them and just about everything else, endlessly, binding her sketchbooks with string at first, according to her biographer, Lear, who wrote Beatrix Potter, A Life in Nature, in 2006. Bertram was sent to school, but Beatrix was not. She was taught by governesses, took art lessons, and made regular trips to the Natural History Museum in London to find specimens to draw. In the mid-1890s, she sold drawings of frogs and other work to a fine arts publisher. "One must make out some way," she wrote in her journal in 1895. "It is something to have a little money to spend on books and to look forward to being independent, though forlorn." She took a particular interest in mycology, the study of fungi, which she would examine under a microscope, and despite her amateur status, sought out the experts at the Royal Botanic Gardens at Kew in London. With encouragement from her uncle, a prominent chemist, Potter had a paper of hers submitted to the Linnean Society, an organization devoted to natural history, but it went unnoticed, a slight that the society apologized for after her death. By the turn of the century, Potter found herself over 30 and in need of something else to do. 7 years earlier, she had written what she called picture letters to the children of a former governess, illustrated fictional tales about creatures in the garden. "I don't know what to write to you," read one from 1893. So I shall tell you a story about four little rabbits whose names were Flopsy, Mopsy, Cottontail, and Peter. It was the governess, Annie Moore, who suggested that Potter turn the letters into books and sell them. Potter knew there was a market for books that were physically small, like Helen Bannerman's The Story of Little Black Sambo, 1899, and she wanted her book to be affordable. About a year after Warren and Company published Peter Rabbit, there were almost 60,000 copies in print. Lear wrote, "In 1905, when she was 39, Potter got engaged to the editor with whom she collaborated, Norman Warren. Although, to her parents' disapproval, they believed a publisher could not be a good enough match for their daughter. But Warren died of leukemia a month later. Potter, for her part, continued to work with his family's publishing house, writing most of her books between 1900 and 1913. Listeners, at this point in the article, there is another black and white photograph of Beatrix Potter from 1890, and it's a portrait again, and she's completely covered up in clothing and wearing a simple brooch, it looks like. And her hair appears to be longer and all pulled back from her face. She has a pleasant look on her face, and you probably would say that she was someone who was somewhat plain-looking. Let's return to the article. The world that Potter conjured in her books, whimsical but dark, full of bloodless observations about the food chain, appealed as much to adults as to children. It would never do to eat our own customers. They would leave us and go to Tabitha Twitchit's, remarks a yellow tomcat named Ginger, who, with a dog named Pickles, owns a shop patronized by mice and rabbits and potters, Ginger and Pickles, 1909. On the contrary, Pickles replies, they would go nowhere at all. The stories are replete with consequences for rudeness, missteps, and plain old bad luck, but they were also charming and warm. When the tailor of Gloucester falls ill and is unable to finish making a waistcoat for the mayor's wedding, a team of mice sew a cherry red garment, and Jeremy Fisher, a frog, goes on a misadventure to find lunch for his friends, Sir Isaac Newton and Alderman Ptolemy Tortoise, who only eats salad. Maurice Sednick, who acquired rare copies of Potter's books, acknowledged being influenced by her work. Peter Rabbit, for all its gentle tininess, loudly proclaims that no story is worth the writing, no picture worth the making, if it is not a work of imagination. He wrote in Caldecott & Company, Notes on Books and Pictures, 1988, a book of essays. Still, Potter never sought to be a celebrity. She used the money from her book sales to buy and preserve the farmland that had inspired her tales. And as she grew older and her literary output slowed, she increasingly devoted herself to life in the country. Listeners, at this point in the article, there's a black and white photograph of an English house in the country. It looks like it's in the middle of a beautiful garden. And the caption below reads, "In 1905, Potter bought Hilltop Farm in England's Lake District, where she became a prize-winning sheep breeder and a conservationist." And I'll just note here that the Lake District is where many of the romantic poets from England gathered. Let's return to the article. Somehow, when one is up to the eyes in work in real-life animals, it makes one despise paper book animals. "But I mustn't say that to my publisher," she wrote cheekily to one of them in 1918. She bought Hilltop Farm in England's Northwest Lake District in 1905, eventually becoming a prize-winning sheep herder, breeder, and a conservationist, and continued buying land with William Hillis, a lawyer she married when she was 47. By then, very few people knew that Miss Hillis was also Beatrix Potter, said Libby Joy, a former chairwoman of the Beatrix Potter Society. Potter's stories have been adapted into films, including one of a 1971 ballet, The Tales of Beatrix Potter, and two adaptations of Peter Rabbit, a 1991 HBO movie with Carol Burnett, and a 2018 animated version. Renee Zellweger played the author in the 2006 biography, Miss Potter. On her death, Potter left 4,000 acres of farmland to England's National Trust, a conservation charity. Her posthumous books include a diary, which was written in code, deciphered, and finally published in 1966, a belatedly discovered story called The Tale of Kitty in Boots, which was published in 2016 with illustrations by Quentin Blake, and her mushroom illustrations, 59 of which appeared in a 1967 natural history book written by a professional mycologist. And that concludes the article. Our next article is entitled, What's the Best Way to Clean Your Ears? The subtitle reads, Cotton swabs may feel the most satisfying, but there are safer and more effective alternatives. This article comes from the New York Times, February 12, 2024 edition, and the author is Carolyn Hopkins. Question. I know I'm not supposed to stick things like Q-tips in my ears, but how else am I supposed to clean them? Answer. You may have heard the warning never to put anything smaller than your elbow in your ear, or shuddered at the story of a friend's friend who ruptured her eardrum with a cotton swab. While eardrum puncture injuries are quite unusual, they can be severe, said Dr. Seth Schwartz, an ear, nose, and throat doctor at Virginia Mason Franciscan Health in Seattle. And when they happen, cotton swabs are often to blame. And here's why you should stop sticking cotton-tipped dowels in your ears and how to think about cleaning them instead. The problem with cotton swabs. The first thing to understand is that earwax isn't an enemy that must be eliminated, said Dr. Alexander Quimby, an ear, nose, and throat doctor at Upstate University Hospital in New York. This tacky, sometimes crumbly substance, made up of oil, skin secretions, sweat, and dead skin cells, protects the delicate inner ear by trapping irritants like dirt, dust, bacteria, and fungi, and by regulating moisture. Earwax also helps clear away the dead skin cells that shed from the inner ear, Dr. Schwartz said. As you shower or when you move your jaw while speaking or chewing, your earwax carries those dead skin cells from deep inside your ear canal to the outer ear, where they will eventually be pushed out. If you try to remove earwax with cotton swabs, you risk irritating your delicate inner ear skin, said Dr. Hay Oak Anna Kim, a doctor who specializes in treating inner ear disorders at Columbia University Irvine Medical Center in New York City. Cotton swab fibers, while appearing nice and fuzzy, she said, are actually quite abrasive, and that can cause your ear to produce more wax to protect the now vulnerable skin. Cotton swabs can also push earwax deeper into your ear canal, where it can cause a buildup, she said, leading to symptoms like itching, pain, feelings of fullness, or dizziness. If it becomes bad enough, it might cause muffled hearing, too. An estimated 5% of U.S. adults experience built-up or impacted earwax every year, though it can be more common in older adults or those who wear hearing aids. Dr. Kim said that people with skin conditions like eczema or psoriasis might also have a greater risk of impaction, as could people with small or differently shaped ear canals. If you think you might have a blockage, go to a doctor who can safely remove it, said Dr. Tiffany Pang Hua, an ear, nose, and throat doctor at Penn Medicine. Other strategies for clearing your ears. The best way to keep your ears clean and healthy is to leave your earwax alone, experts say. But if you absolutely can't resist the urge to poke around in there, and who can, the ear is lined with nerve endings that, when stimulated, can be extremely pleasurable. Experts have tips on how to clean them safely. Use a washcloth. Dr. Quimby recommended wiping the outer ear, called the pinna, with a moist washcloth, just as you would wipe other parts of your body. Clean the outer part you can get to, but nothing deeper, she said. Try eardrops. To help your ear with its natural self-cleaning process, Dr. Schwartz recommended over-the-counter eardrops. These tend to be best for those with naturally drier earwax, he said, since they work by softening the wax, making it easier to clear. Some people find drops ineffective, or as effective as using drops of water, but because they're generally safe, experts recommend eardrops over swabs. Avoid DIY tools. Beyond cotton swabs, experts warn against using any homemade or store-bought tools that allow you to scrape, pick, or scoop the wax from your ear. They can be as simple as paper clips, or they can be tiny curettes, brushes, or camera-tipped picks that you can buy in drugstores or online. These tools are as dangerous as cotton swabs, Dr. Schwartz said. He also advised against ear candling, which involves placing the unlit end of a hollow candle in the ear canal and lighting the other end. This is supposed to create suction that pulls the earwax out. But candles are both ineffective and dangerous, Dr. Schwartz said. They can lead to burns, and the visible leftover wax, which some people might consider as proof that the technique worked, is really just wax from the candle, not earwax. If you can't resist cotton swabs, use them responsibly. Still, some people feel the urge to use cotton swabs despite their risk, Dr. Hua said. If you're using them to sop up a little moisture right around the opening of your ear, that's probably fine, she said. But it shouldn't go any deeper than that. And if your ears hurt, itch, or feel clogged, go to a doctor who can diagnose a blockage and remove it safely. That's the least risky approach, Dr. Hua said. And that concludes the article. Our next article is entitled, What to Know About Assisted Living. The subtitle reads, The facilities can look like luxury apartments or modest group homes and can vary in pricing structures. Here's a guide. This article comes from the New York Times, November 19, 2023 edition, and the author is Jordan Rao. Are you confused about what an assisted living facility is and how it differs from a nursing home? And what do you expect to pay? Here is a guide to this type of housing for older people. What is assisted living? Assisted living facilities occupy the middle ground of housing for people who can no longer live independently but don't need the full-time medical supervision provided at a nursing home. They might be right for those who have trouble moving about, bathing, eating, or dressing, or who have Alzheimer's disease or other forms of dementia. Assisted living facilities can look like luxury apartments or modest group homes, but they are staffed with aides who can help residents take a shower, get out of bed, get to the dining room, take medications, or help with other daily tasks and needs. Meals, activities, and housekeeping are usually provided. Some facilities have trained nurses on site, but in many states, the facilities are not required to have them at the ready or at all. Popular buildings or specialized units within them, such as ones for dementia, have waiting lists. The key is to start early, said Elon Caspi, an assistant research professor at the University of Connecticut. You don't want to wait for the crisis and then have 24 hours to make a decision. How can I know how much assisted living will cost me? The monthly cost to live in a facility generally range from $3,000 to $12,000 or more. Charges are frequently broken into two components, rent and a care plan. Rents are set similarly to the way landlords establish them for apartments, with larger units in more expensive regions having higher rents, and rent concessions are more likely when many units are unoccupied. The costs of care plans are based on how much assistance the facility thinks residents will need, at least when they first move in. Most of them assign residents a level or tier based on the extent of their needs, but some will itemize charges for specific services. It's like the difference between a prefix and an a la carte menu, except you don't get to choose which approach you prefer within each facility. Assisted living units or facilities devoted to dementia residents are more likely to set one comprehensive price, though many have tiers. Make sure the facility's assessment reflects what the resident will need, or it might increase the price if it is providing more assistance than expected. Check if meals are priced separately. What charges may catch me by surprise? Facilities often have non-recurring initial charges like move-in fees or community fees. You should ask whether there are extra charges for things residents might need to use, like nurse visits, cable television, or other kinds of assistance. Such charges can pile up quickly if they're not detailed as included in the care plan. Some places even charge more if you get medications from a pharmacy other than the one they have a business relationship with. It's worth checking a few months after moving in to see if the care plan is more than the resident needs. If so, ask the price to be lowered to remove services that aren't being used. Is it better to go with a facility that charges a set monthly amount or one that bills for each service? If you want predictability in your monthly bill, you're safer with a facility that is all-inclusive or that charges by tiers or bundled services. That's also true if you need assistance with many things. If you don't need a lot of help, a la carte may be better. Some facilities have an independent living wing or a program with an a la carte pricing, which may be best for those who need only sporadic assistance. If you need more help as time goes on, you can transition to the assisted living section or program and get a care bundle. What happens when a resident ages and becomes frailer? Care plans for those needing the most assistance can be double or triple the cost of those for the most independent residents. Ask the facility to explain what causes price increases. Be honest with yourself and the facility about what you can afford when the bill rises, because it's going to. You've got to understand your future is coming, said Karen Von Dyke, a certified senior advisor in San Diego who helps families find the right facility for them. Also, make sure you understand the maximum level of care the place can provide. If you require more, the home may make you move out. For instance, some places will care for people who have occasional lapses of memory or disorientation, but not those whose dementia causes delusions, agitation, or aggression. There are fewer legal protections against evictions in assisted living facilities than in nursing homes. Be realistic about what you need. No one wants to move into a nursing home, but it's dangerous for residents to stay in an assisted living facility that can't take care of them. What happens if I run out of money? You may have to leave. Most assisted living facilities are for profit, and they have no legal obligation to keep the indigent. About 1 in 5 facilities accepts Medicaid to help pay for the cost of providing care. But Medicaid doesn't cover rent at assisted living facilities. So even then, you may be forced out. Some states or counties will help cover the cost of housing if you have no savings and little retirement income. So it's worth finding out if that's available. Call your local Area 8 Agency on Aging for assistance. Some facility owners will accept lower fees for long-time residents, but they're the exception. How can I find out how good a facility is? Well, it's easy to get wowed by fancy dining options, sparkly chandeliers, and other building amenities. None of those are markers of quality care. If you're considering multiple facilities, ask about the ratio of residents to aides on nights and weekends, as well as days, and whether there are licensed nurses in the building and when they are there. The person running the facility is often known as the administrator or director. Ask about how often this position is turned over. If a facility has churned through several administrators in a few years, that's a troubling sign about the quality of its management and owners. Which are better, nonprofit or for-profit assisted living facilities? Researchers have found that for-profit facilities in Minnesota and Florida are more likely to be cited for violating state health regulations, but there's not solid evidence nationwide. There are good and bad facilities of both ownership types. A small for-profit residence with an engaged owner on site may provide better care than a mediocre nonprofit. Be aware that nonprofits generally aren't less expensive than for-profit. While they don't have to provide returns to investors, they do run like a business and need to earn more than they spend each month for capital improvements and to avoid cash flow problems. Nonprofits often use the same pricing methods as for-profits and may charge more. What should I look for during a tour? Christine Sundberg, Executive Director of Elder Voice Advocates in Minnesota, a coalition of family members, tells people to watch how residents engage with the facility's workers. Are they active and busy with things, or are they slouched over in a chair being ignored, she said. You might aim to visit on weekends when staffing is often lightest. Ask the facility if it will let families put cameras in residents' rooms so you can keep tabs on them remotely. Who can help me? Along with consumer groups like Ms. Sundberg's, some of the most knowledgeable independent experts are long-term care ombudsmen, who are federally funded advocates for residents of nursing homes and other facilities for older people. Every state has such a program with advocates assigned to particular regions. An area agency on aging is another source. These agencies are local government or nonprofit organizations that each state designates to help older people. They can help you understand your financial options and find facilities. You can locate your agency via https://eldercare.acl.gov/public/index.aspx. If you want to check out a facility's history of infractions, find the state's agency that licenses assisted living facilities. In some states, it's part of the health department, while others assign this job to their human service or social service agency. A report is written up after a facility is inspected. Licensing agencies may publish inspection reports on their websites, although they aren't always easy to find. It's a red flag if a facility is repeatedly cited for the same problem. And that concludes the article. Our next article is entitled, Chip by Chip, This Ice Cream Flavor is Melting Away. The subtitle reads, Chocolate Chip Ice Cream, Once a Year-Round Staple, Has Fallen Out of Favor. This article comes from the New York Times, February 15, 2024 edition. The author is Matt Richtel. And the article has a colored picture of a 8-scoop ice cream cone. It looks delicious. And most of the layers appear to be chocolate chip with some also chocolate in between. Okay, let's get to the article. Banana pudding, chocolate fudge brownie, salted caramel, cherry Garcia, Dr. Pepper float, and dozens of other flavors pack the ice cream freezer at a local Safeway. Robin Sawyer, one recent Sunday afternoon, hunted for her personal favorite, black raspberry chocolate chunk. Her husband, Mark, 68, has long been a fan of chocolate chip, but he doesn't see it around much anymore. Here it is, Miss Sawyer, 66, said to him, kneeling in front of the Haagen-Dazs section, in the small container. Then she corrected herself. Oh, that's chocolate chip. Vanilla chocolate chip ice cream, once a staple of the ice cream world and one of the top sellers of all time, has fallen out of favor. The flavor can still be found. A closer inspection of the Safeway aisle in this University Mountain town revealed pints of Baskin and Robbins chocolate chip. But it has been losing ground to flavors with more stuff like cookies and cream and chocolate chip cookie dough. Those two flavors are among the nation's top five bestsellers, according to the International Dairy Foods Association, while chocolate chip no longer makes the top 10. It is now sold only in selected markets or at certain times of the year, according to major manufacturers. Chocolate chip used to be a flavor we produced constantly, said Caroline Crowley, communications specialist for Babcock Dairy Plant, which has 75 years of ice cream making under its belt in Madison, Wisconsin. Chocolate chip hasn't been a staple for a decade, she said. Now it's seasonal, meaning made for summer only. Even then, chocolate chip is not such a hot seller. Last summer, Babcock took 4.5 months to sell through the 110 gallons of chocolate chip it had made, compared to 3 months for the same amount of chocolate chip cookie dough. It's kind of not fair, Ms. Crowley said of the comparison. We stock chocolate chip cookie dough all year, giving it such an edge that it's creeping up on vanilla in popularity. The reasons for chocolate chip slide aren't exactly clear. Ice cream tastes change, as they always have, and there are more choices than ever in every category. Blue Bell Creameries, based in Texas, took a few days to get back to a Times reporter's question about the changing fortunes of chocolate chip ice cream. But there was good reason. We released a new flavor, cinnamon twist ice cream, to consumers this week. So it has been a crazy past few days for our team, read a vanilla email from the Bluebell public relations team. The company had chocolate chip as a staple until the early 2000s, Bluebell said in its email. But with growing demand for flavors like cookies and cream, chocolate chip has become a market-specific flavor based on consumer preferences. The company's email added, white chocolate chip may not be a standard flavor in our ice cream lineup. There are still many fans in our markets that can't get enough of it. Joe Merck, 39, can get enough of it. He came to the Safeway aisle in search of a different Bluebell flavor, Cookie Two-Step, which he described as having chocolate chip cookie dough filled but based on cookie dough ice cream. It became an instant hit when introduced in 2016, according to Bluebell. Mr. Merck used to like regular old chocolate chip ice cream, he said, but it's not here. Even if the flavor were available, he wouldn't gravitate to it. Cookie Two-Step is my jam. To some ice cream experts, chocolate chip feels plain. It's not the worst, but it's not that good, said Annie Ward, 8, standing in the frozen food aisle. To be fair, she could not remember the last time she had had chocolate chip ice cream. Her father, Sean Ward, reminded her that the flavor involves vanilla ice cream with chocolate chips. It's similar to cookies and cream, she said. But no cookies in it, he said. Mr. Ward said that when he was growing up in Ohio in the 1980s and early 90s, there were not as many ice cream choices. There's a whole aisle now, he said. Every time I go over there, I'm like, what am I buying now? Tillamook, a major ice cream maker based in Oregon, noted that vanilla's fortunes have slid too. According to industry data, sales of vanilla ice cream dipped 6.4% in volume from 2018 to 2022, compared with a 22% decline for chocolate chip, while volume sales of cookies and cream rose 72.6%. Austin Blythe, a publicist for Tillamook, noted that the company had deepened its flavor bench recently, adding brownie batter, chocolate hazelnut, German chocolate cake,

owed up to his investigation into why he couldn't find any. Mr. Sawyer again pressed the gelato option, while noting it wasn't a simple solution. You have to go to Italy. And that concludes the article. Our next article is entitled, The Seven Keys to Longevity. The subtitle reads, Ignore the Hyperbaric Chambers and Infrared Light. These are the evidence-backed secrets to aging well. This article comes from the New York Times, January 4th, 2024 edition, and the author is Dana G. Smith. Humans have searched for the secret to immortality for thousands of years. For some people today, that quest includes things like sleeping in a hyperbaric chamber, experimenting with cryotherapy, or blasting oneself with infrared light. Most aging experts are skeptical that these actions will meaningfully extend the upper limits of the human lifespan. What they do believe is that by practicing a few simple behaviors, many people can live healthier for longer, reaching 80, 90, and even 100 in good physical and mental shape. The interventions just aren't as exotic as transfusing yourself with a young person's blood. People are looking for the magic pill, said Dr. Luigi Ferracucci, the scientific director of the National Institute on Aging, and the magic pill is already here. Below are seven tips from geriatric physicians on how to add more good years to your life. 1. Move more. The number one thing experts recommend was to keep your body active. That's because study after study has shown that exercise reduces the risk of premature death. Physical activity keeps the heart and circulatory system healthy and provides protection against numerous chronic diseases that affect the body and mind. It also strengthens muscles, which can reduce older people's risk of falls. If we spend some of our adult years building up our muscle mass, our strength, our balance, our cardiovascular endurance, then as the body ages, you're starting from a stronger place for whatever is to come, said Dr. Anna Chang, a professor of medicine specializing in geriatrics at the University of California, San Francisco. The best exercise is any activity you enjoy doing and will stick with. You don't have to do a lot either. The American Heart Association recommends 150 minutes of moderate intensity exercise per week, meaning just walking a little more than 20 minutes a day is beneficial. 2. Eat more fruits and vegetables. The experts didn't recommend one specific diet over another, but they generally advised eating in moderation and aiming for more fruits and vegetables and fewer processed foods. The Mediterranean diet, which prioritizes fresh produce in addition to whole grains, nuts, fish, and olive oil, is a good model for healthy eating, and it's been shown to lower the risk of heart disease, cancer, diabetes, and dementia. Some experts say that maintaining a healthy weight is important for longevity, but to Dr. John Rowe, a professor of health policy and aging at Columbia University, that's less of a concern, especially as people enter old age. I was always more worried about my patients who lost weight than my patients who gained weight, Dr. Rowe said. 3. Get enough sleep. Sleep is sometimes overlooked, but it plays a major role in healthy aging. Research has found that the amount of sleep a person averages each night is correlated with their risk of death from any cause, and that consistently getting good quality sleep can add several years to a person's life. Sleep appears to be especially important for brain health. A 2021 study found that people who slept less than 5 hours a night had double the risk of developing dementia. As people get older, they need more sleep rather than less, said Dr. Allison Moore, a professor of medicine and the chief of geriatrics, gerontology, and palliative care at the University of California, San Diego. 7 to 9 hours is generally recommended, she added. 4. Don't smoke and don't drink too much either. This goes without saying, but smoking cigarettes raises your risk for all kinds of deadly diseases. There is no dose of cigarette smoke that is good for you, Dr. Rowe said. We're starting to understand how bad excessive alcohol use is, too. More than one drink per day for women and 2 for men, and possibly even less than that, raises the risk for heart disease and arterial fibrillation,
liver disease, and 7 types of cancer.

5. Manage your chronic conditions. Nearly half of American adults have hypertension, 40% have high cholesterol, and more than one-third have prediabetes. All the healthy behaviors mentioned above will help manage these conditions and prevent them from developing into even more serious diseases. But sometimes lifestyle interventions aren't enough. That's why experts say it's critical to follow your doctor's advice to keep things under control. It's not fun to take the medications. It's not fun to check your blood pressure and check your blood sugar, Dr. Chang said. But when we optimize all those things in a whole package, they also help us live longer, healthier, better lives. 6. Prioritize your relationships. Psychological health often takes a backseat to physical health, but Dr. Chang said it's just as important. Isolation and loneliness is as big a detriment to our health as smoking, she said, adding that it puts us at a higher risk of dementia, heart disease, and stroke. Relationships are key to not only living healthier, but also happier. According to the Harvard Study of Adult Development, strong relationships are the best predictor of well-being. Dr. Rowe tells the medical students he teaches that one of the best indicators of how well an elderly patient will be faring in 6 months is to ask him how many friends or family he's seen in the last week. 7. Cultivate a positive mindset. Even thinking positively can help you live longer. Several studies have found that optimism is associated with a lower risk of heart disease, and people who score highly on tests of optimism live 5 to 15% longer than people who are more pessimistic. That may be because optimists tend to have healthier habits and lower rates of some chronic diseases. But even when accounting for those factors, the research shows that people who think positively still live longer. If you had to pick one healthy practice for longevity, do some version of physical activity, Dr. Moore said. If you can't do that, then focus on being positive. And that concludes the article. Our next article is a recipe, and it is chicken breast with lemon, and this comes from the New York Times. And it is suggested that this be served with mashed potatoes and with garlic and basil. Total cooking time is 25 minutes. Rating, it's got 5 stars from over 9,000 readers. Let's go ahead and read the recipe. The ingredients you will need to yield 4 servings. 1/2 cup flour for dredging. Salt and freshly ground pepper to taste. 4 skinless boneless chicken breasts, about 6 ounces each. 2 tablespoons olive oil. 4 sprigs fresh thyme or 1 teaspoon dried. 2 tablespoons finely chopped shallots. 2 teaspoons finely chopped garlic. 2 teaspoons grated lemon zest. 3 tablespoons lemon juice, 1/2 cup chicken broth, fresh or canned, 2 tablespoons butter. This is the preparation. Step 1. Season flour with salt, pepper, and dredge the chicken all over. Remove the excess flour. Step 2. Heat the oil in a heavy skillet large enough to hold the chicken pieces in one layer. Add chicken and cook uncovered over medium heat for 5 minutes or until lightly browned. Step 3. Flip the chicken and cook for 5 minutes more or until cooked through. Carefully remove the oil from the skillet, leaving the chicken. Discard the oil. Step 4. Add the thyme, shallots, and garlic and cook for about a minute. Do not burn the garlic. Add the lemon rind, the lemon juice, and broth. Step 5. Scrape the skillet to dissolve the brown particles that cling to the bottom. Add the butter and cook for 3 minutes longer. Serve immediately. Let's read some of the reader's comments. Chris said, "This looks really good, but I'm confused about something. After you brown the chicken on both sides, you discard the oil, add the broth, etc. How long do you continue to cook the chicken? It would have to be at least a half an hour. I want to cook this. Any advice?" And then another reader replies to Chris, and this is Andrea, and she says, "Chris, I cooked as indicated, 5 minutes on one side, step 2, flipped and cooked another 5 minutes, step 3, cooked another minute with thyme, shallots, and garlic, step 4, and finally an additional 3 minutes, step 5, came out perfect." Randy said, "Remove the chicken before making the sauce. Do not wipe out the pan. Pour off the excess oil.
you need a thin film of the oil left in the pan to saute the shallot and garlic. The butter is added after reducing the liquid so it will emulsify and thicken the sauce. If you add it before, you will get a greasy broken sauce. Add the butter, whisk it in, then add the chicken to the sauce, and you're finished. Francis says, fast and easy to prepare. I used white wine instead of the broth since I had some handy, and it worked fine. Nice, moist chicken. Meg said, have been making this dish since it was first published in the Times in the 90s. Still easy, quick, and delicious, just as originally written. I am over 90, but still appreciate a great recipe. Tina says, my family raved about this dish. It was absolutely delicious. Served with the garlic, basil, mashed potatoes, and we had a big hit. I did remove the chicken while making the sauce and then put it back to warm up. Also, used an old hack to slightly thicken butter sauces. Roll your butter pats in flour before putting in the sauce. Comes out perfect every time. Listeners, we're coming to the end of our program. I am wondering, going back to that article about the decreased demand for chocolate chip ice cream, how many of you have experienced that? And are you still chocolate chip ice cream fans with the vanilla ice cream as the base of it? Chocolate chip ice cream has always been one of my favorites, and it used to also be my sister's favorite. And I remember how she would just swear by Howard Johnson's chocolate chip ice cream, which they sold by the quart, I believe. So not putting down any of the other flavor ice creams, you know, if it's ice cream, how could it not be good, basically? But I'm surprised that chocolate chip ice cream has decreased so much in demand over the years. Wondering if any of you still favor it. I hope you enjoyed all the articles we read together today. I enjoyed being with you as always. I also hope you're having a good day today and that you have an even better day tomorrow. This is Bonnie signing off.

Next is a brief poetry moment. The poem is entitled Manners for a Child of 1918 by Elizabeth Bishop. Elizabeth Bishop was born in 1911 and died in 1979. She wrote precisely and brilliantly about the physical world in her small body of work entitled The Complete Poems, 1969. She drew from her childhood in Nova Scotia, where she was raised by grandparents, her travels in Europe, her time in Key West and New York, and 16 years in Brazil. Manners for a Child of 1918. My grandfather said to me as we sat on the wagon seat, "Be sure to remember to always speak to everyone you meet." We met a stranger on foot. My grandfather's whip tapped his hat. "Good day, sir. Good day, a fine day." And I said it and bowed where I sat. Then we overtook a boy we knew with his big pet crow on his shoulder. "Always offer everyone a ride. Don't forget that when you get older," my grandfather said. So Willie climbed up with us, but the crow gave a caw and flew off. I was worried. How would he know where to go? But he flew a little way at a time from fence post to fence post ahead, and when Willie whistled, he answered. "A fine bird," my grandfather said. "And he's well brought up. See, he answers nicely when he's spoken to. Man or beast, that's good manners. Be sure that you both always do." When automobiles went by, the dust hid the people's faces, but we shouted, good day, fine day, at the top of our voices. When we came to Hustler Hill, he said that the mayor was tired, so we all got down and walked, as our good manners required. This is Ellen Mayer, looking forward to being with you again, again, again, again, again, again, again, again, again, again.

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0: 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It is a safe place to share ideas, thoughts, and feelings, as all information shared is confidential. The program gives clients the opportunity to meet and communicate with people who are dealing with similar challenges, fostering newfound hope. 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Again, that's Anthony Griffin at 216-658-4675. Staying Connected. The Staying Connected group is a monthly meeting held for 6 months for clients that have completed the Vision of Success program. Staying Connected gives clients additional opportunities to hear from speakers and receive ongoing support from their peers who are sharing similar experiences. 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
2: I'm Dr. Anthony Lizerwitz, and this is Climate Connections. Climate change is causing more extremely hot days in many parts of the U.S., and a recent report highlights the danger that heat can pose to rural residents. Grace Wickerson is with the Federation of American Scientists. She says many rural residents work outside in the hot sun, and according to the analysis by her group and the nonprofit Headwaters Economics, people in rural areas are more likely to have chronic diseases or other pre-existing conditions,
3: as well as other risk factors like age that make them more vulnerable to the impacts of heat.
2: And it can be hard for rural residents to find relief. Most live far away from a cooling center, and their homes tend to be older and difficult to keep cool. On top of that, rural public health programs are often underfunded, and many rural hospitals have closed. As the climate warms, heat waves are growing more severe.
3: And they're also happening more frequently. So this is putting a lot of stress on people, infrastructure, and communities.
2: But according to the report, there are ways to minimize the risks. For example, implementing workplace protections, funding rural health programs, and retrofitting homes can help keep people safe from heat. Climate Connections is produced by the Yale Center for Environmental Communication. To learn more about climate change, visit climateconnections.org.
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4: Hello, this is Tom Stillwell. And today I'm going to read from The Atlantic magazine, and this is the February 2026 edition. This first article is titled, "Is This What Patriotism Looks Like?" Subtitle reads, "Why an ex-police officer assaulted a fellow cop on January 6th." Article is written by Jamie Thompson. In the early morning hours of January 5, 2021, Thomas Webster, a former U.S. Marine and retired police officer, drove south on Interstate 95 toward Washington, D.C. Webster, who was then 54, had been conflicted about whether to attend the Save America rally, but Donald Trump had used the word patriot. Webster had joined the military at age 19, had taken his first plane ride to boot camp in South Carolina, gotten his first taste of lobster tail on a ship to the Mediterranean. He loved the sense of purpose he had drawn from the oath he'd sworn when he joined the Marines. "I will support and defend the Constitution of the United States against all enemies, foreign and domestic." Webster, who had retired from the New York City Police Department, where he had been a street cop, a firearms instructor, and part of the Gracie Mansion security detail, lived in Goshen, New York, with his wife. Michelle, an Ivy League graduate who worked in biotech sales, and their three teenagers, one of whom had recently joined the Marines. He ran a small business, Semper Fi Landscaping, cutting grass and clearing snow during winter. In the early days of the pandemic, Webster had masked in public, disinfected his groceries, and slept in the basement if he had the slightest sniffle. At first, he thought keeping his kids home from school made sense. But as the months stretched on, he worried about his two younger teenagers, who did not seem to be socializing or learning much over Zoom. One morning that spring, when Webster went outside to mow a neighbor's lawn, he found himself troubled by the surreal silence on his block, like he was standing on a vacant movie set. When Webster turned on the news, the world seemed upside down. He saw millions of people flouting COVID restrictions to protest the killing of George Floyd. He became suspicious about what the government and the mainstream media were telling him. In the summer of 2020, he puzzled over how CNN and other news outlets could describe the Black Lives Matter protests as mostly peaceful while broadcasting discordant images, for instance, the flames from the buildings burning orange against the night sky. During that first year of COVID isolation, Webster consumed more news than he ever had and grew irritated by what he viewed as proliferating government intrusion into people's lives. New York's Democratic governor, Andrew Cuomo, issued early stay-at-home orders, imposed one of the first statewide mask mandates, and discouraged in-person church services. As time passed, Webster found his views diverging from some of his neighbors in the Hudson Valley. When students were eventually allowed to return to school, his children were among the few who climbed back into the school bus. This was when he thought he noticed neighbors looking at him differently, as though they disapproved. Back in 2015, when Trump had begun his presidential campaign, Webster had not taken him seriously because he had said some crazy stuff. Webster thought of himself as a traditional, small-government, liberal, libertarian-leaning Reagan Republican. He supported Ted Cruz in the 2016 Republican primary. Now, though, he began to find Trump's bombast was refreshing. In the president's words, Webster heard echoes of his own thoughts about the strangulating overreach of authoritarian government. Some of what Trump said about foreign policy also began to resonate with Webster, particularly his statements about wanting America to quit its forever wars because he worried about his daughter in the Marines. Over the course of 2020, Webster found himself pulling more and more deeply into the MAGA camp. The concept of "Make America Great Again" seemed pretty brilliant to him. Who could argue with it? Webster had been disappointed to see the Obama administration go on what he thought was an endless apology tour around the world. Trump, in contrast, embraced the country and was unabashed in putting America first. "I really appreciated that," Webster told me. "I did not view MAGA as extremism. I viewed it as a sense of patriotism, a love of God and family and country." As the pandemic and the 2020 election campaign wore on, Webster drifted further and further to the right. when he became disenchanted even with Fox News for being too moderate, and especially for its decision to call Arizona for Joe Biden so early on election night, he began turning to Newsmax and One America News Network. He migrated from far-right sites such as Breitbart News, The Federalist, and Gateway Pundit to smaller, even further-right forums that pulsed with conspiratorial outrage. When Trump claimed that the election had been stolen, Webster was inclined to believe him. He read about a Postal Service subcontractor who said that he had driven 24 boxes of completed mail-in ballots from New York to Pennsylvania in a tractor-trailer early one morning about 2 weeks before Election Day, suggesting that they had been improperly moved across state lines. He saw images of poll workers in Detroit covering windows, which implied to him that they were concealing electoral skullduggery. He watched a video of poll workers in Georgia pulling what Trump called suitcases of ballots from beneath a table after election observers had gone home. Based on everything he was seeing, Webster did not find it so far-fetched that a cornerstone of democracy, free and fair elections, had been compromised. He believed Trump when he said that Democrats were using the pandemic to push the use of mail-in ballots in order to perpetrate widespread voter fraud. After the election results were in, when Trump asked how Biden, who, according to the president, had been hiding in his basement and could not put two sentences together, had somehow won 80 million votes, Webster had to agree that this was awfully suspicious. Trump had been sowing doubts about the integrity of the election since before the voting even started. The only way they, the Democrats, are going to win is by a rigged election, he said at a rally in August, and he repeated this sentiment over and over in the weeks leading up to November 3rd. After midnight on election night, while the votes were still being counted, Trump said, "Frankly, we did win this election." As soon as the votes were finally all tabulated and the race was declared for Biden, Trump began casting doubt and scheming to overturn the result. On December 14th, the leader of the Oath Keepers, the right-wing paramilitary group, published an open letter on their website urging Trump to invoke the Insurrection Act in order to block the transfer of power to Biden using military force. "If you fail to act," the letter said, "we the people will have to fight a bloody civil war and revolution." 5 days later, Trump urged his supporters to attend a rally in Washington on January 6, the day the Electoral College vote was to be certified. "We'll be wild," he tweeted. MAGA supporters embraced the invitation. Social media and pro-Trump discussion forums teemed with people saying they were planning to storm the Capitol on January 6. Many of them declared that they would be armed. Before 2021, the January 6 electoral certification had generally been a pro forma affair. By the time the certifications happen, the popular vote has long been counted, the Electoral College totals officially called. But Trump and some of his aides were plotting with a few far-right Republicans in the House of Representatives to stymie the proceedings. During the certification process, members of Congress have the opportunity to object to a state's results, which triggers debate and then a vote about whether the objection is to be upheld. But in the 133 years that this certification process had been the law, no objection had ever been sustained. Trump and his coterie intended to change that by pressuring legislatures and Vice President Mike Pence to uphold objections to certain states' votes. "The vice president has the power to reject fraudulently chosen electors," the president tweeted on January 5th. Trump supporters got the message. Outside pressure would help. If a million patriots show up with bristling with ARs, assault rifles, just how brave do you think legislators will be when it comes to enforcing their unconstitutional laws, someone posted on the Donald Win, a popular pro-Trump website. This is do or die. Bring your guns. other posts echoed this sentiment. As Trump amplified calls for his supporters to assemble in Washington to stop the steal, Webster told his wife that he needed to go. Worried about Antifa counter-protesters, he packed his NYPD-issued bulletproof vest with his blood type, A+, written on the outside. He filled his military-issued rucksack with water, Gatorade, and meals ready to eat. He took a Smith & Wesson revolver, small enough to fit in his pocket, and warm clothes, including a snow jacket with distinctive red, black, and white stripes. As he traveled south in his Honda CRV, he was a man infused with a purpose, a patriot answering a president's plea for help. The next afternoon, January 6th, Noah Rathbun, an officer with the Metropolitan Police Department of Washington, D.C., stood behind a bike rack barricade on the west side of the U.S. Capitol as a hostile and growing crowd closed in. Though Rathbun, a U.S. Navy veteran, had been with MPD for 5 years, he had never been to the Capitol. After joining the department, he had been assigned the 7th District, which includes high-crime neighborhoods in southeast D.C. But he was also a member of one of the department's civil disturbance units, and that morning his unit had been deployed near the White House. Around 1 p.m., when officers of the Capitol began radioing for help, his unit drove patrol cars toward the complex's western end. Surveying the scene that confronted him there, Rathbun had never faced so many angry people, a mass of humanity that rippled out as far as he could see. He wore a helmet, a gas mask, a fluorescent yellow jacket, and a body camera that recorded the crowd. Earlier that day, Trump had begun his morning by once again exhorting Pence, who would oversee the election certification process, to overturn Biden's victory. "Do it, Mike. This is a time for extreme courage," he tweeted. Just before noon, the president began speaking to the thousands of supporters he had summoned to the Ellipse. "We won this election, and we won it by a landslide," he said. After telling them to peacefully and patriotically make their voices heard in order to give Republicans the courage to reject the certification, he shifted to inflaming them. "We fight. We fight like hell. And if you don't fight like hell, you're not going to have a country anymore." He told them to walk down Pennsylvania Avenue to the Capitol, where Congress was beginning the certification proceedings, and said that he would go with them. He did not go with them. At 2:11, the rioters breached the Capitol building. 2 minutes later, the Secret Service whisked Pence off the Senate floor. At 2:18 p.m., a woman wearing a Trump face mask and holding a Trump flag on a pole tried to push through the barricade that Rathbun was manning. He put his hand on the woman's shoulder and shoved her back as they tussled over the flagpole. The woman fell to the ground, upsetting the crowd. On body cam footage, you can see one protester square his shoulders in a confrontational posture, and another raise what looks like a cane into the air as a police officer tries to douse them with chemical spray. Someone lobbed what looked like a cylindrical Bluetooth speaker into the air. It hit Rathbun in the chest. As he tried to reattach the barricade, which the crowd had dislodged, the woman reappeared. Rathbun put both hands on her chest and pushed her back, and again she fell down. Shortly after that, a bearded man, reading the officer's name on his uniform, raised his hands in the air and said, "Rathbun, calm down. Nobody's going to hurt you." Another man, wearing what looked like tactical goggles, pointed his finger at Rathbun and said to the bearded man, "He hit the woman." The bearded man said, "I know." "He's ready to punch a woman in the face," the man with goggles said, making an uppercut motion. "I treated Afghan women with way more respect than that." Rathbun responded by opening and closing his fingers and thumb like a Pac-Man mouth, appearing to convey the universal symbol for blah, blah, blah. As the crowd blew air horns and chanted USA, the bearded man asked Rathbun, Do you love America, Rathbun? Do you love your country, son? Rathbun stared forward, his hand resting on the barricade, the final barrier between the crowd and the Capitol's western entrance. The nation's legislators were gathered inside, certifying Biden's election. Rathbun understood that his job was to protect those legislators. The barricades were flimsy and unanchored. He put his foot on the bottom of one, trying to stabilize it. Before long, another man appeared before Rathbun. "Y'all know what's right and what's wrong. I know you're just doing what's right, doing your job, and we hope that Pence does his job," the man said. "My vote got disenfranchised by thousands of votes. Thousands of dead people voted. Those dead people are not here. I'm here." It was around this moment that Trump tweeted that Pence, then being evacuated to a secure location, as some people in the mob chanted, "Hang Mike Pence," that he lacked the courage to reject Biden's certification. At 2:28 p.m., a man in a red, black, and white snow jacket, Tom Webster, pushed his way to the front of the crowd. He carried a large metal pole with a red Marine Corps flag on it. He pointed his index finger at Rathbun and yelled, "You piece of shit! You commie! You mother! Well, you know the word. You're going to attack Americans? No." As Webster repeatedly jabbed his finger, Rathbun met it with his left hand as if trying to swat it away. As Webster continued aggressively yelling, Rathbun reached over the barricade and shoved him back. Webster said, "You commie, come on, take your shit off," something people say to a cop when they want to fight. Webster reached down and shoved the barricade toward Rathbun. It slid easily across the concrete, creating a gap between it and the next barricade. Rathbun reached out to shove Webster back and struck him in the head with an open palm. That blow further inflamed Webster, who raised his flagpole into the air and swung it down repeatedly in a chopping motion, hitting the barricade with a loud clang. Rathbun and the other officers tried to reconnect the barricade but couldn't, and the crowd surged forward. As Rathbun and the other officers retreated, Webster clenched both fists, crouched into a linebacker stance, and charged into Rathbun, knocking him to the ground. As the two men wrestled, Webster tugged on Rathbun's helmet, pulling the chin strap tighter around his neck to the point where, Rathbun later testified, he struggled to breathe. Webster pulled the officer's gas mask partway off and pressed his fingers close to his eyes. Rathbun tried to get up but could not, feeling as if someone in the crowd was kicking him. After about 10 seconds, Webster stood and disappeared into the crowd, flooding through the breach he had helped create. Shortly afterward, someone filmed Webster standing up against a wall at the Capitol, his eyes red from the tear gas. Stepping away from the wall and looking into the camera, he said, "Send more patriots. We need help." As Webster drove home to New York that night, he wasn't exactly pumping his fist over what had happened, but he was not full of regret either. He felt justified in what he had done. He believed that Officer Rathbun had provoked him, gesturing him to come closer and fight. Rathbun denied this in court testimony, saying he had absolutely not made such a gesture. He did not respond to requests for comment. Webster thought back to how, when he had arrived on the Capitol grounds, he had seen an elderly couple leaving, the woman's face covered in blood. That image troubled him. American citizens had gone to the Capitol to express their First Amendment rights, only to find themselves assaulted by the police. Webster says he thinks of himself as a protector, so seeing that woman put him into a rage, which was the state he was in when he approached Rathbun at the police barrier. As he absorbed news coverage over the rest of that week, however, he was surprised by its tenor. He thought the January 6th crowd would be viewed the way the Black Lives Matter protesters had been, as a mostly peaceful group with a righteous cause. A few bad actors, to be sure, but he was not among them. but he quickly realized that many Americans viewed January 6 protesters like him not as patriots, but as domestic terrorists. Much of the commentary Webster now saw online focused on white supremacy and featured images of protesters holding Confederate flags. Even Trump seemed to briefly forsake them, calling their intrusion on the Capitol a heinous attack that had defiled the seat of American democracy. As politicians in both parties warned that lawbreakers in the crowd would pay, Webster suppressed a pang of fear. He seesawed back and forth as he surveyed the evidence. He watched footage of a man hurling a fire extinguisher at a group of police officers. Okay, that clearly crossed the line, Webster thought. Then he watched clips of the Air Force veteran and MAGA devotee Ashley Babbitt getting shot as she climbed through a window into the Speaker's lobby leading to the House chamber, and he felt outraged by what he viewed as a murder. Webster learned that the FBI, media organizations, and amateur internet sleuths were using facial recognition software to identify those who had stormed the Capitol. His anxiety increased when he heard that federal agents had begun kicking down the doors of identified January 6 protesters. A friend told Webster that his picture was circulating online. One evening, as he lay in bed, his wife's phone rang. His brother-in-law spoke so loudly that Webster could hear what he said. "Tom is going viral on Twitter." His wife looked at Webster, concerned. "What do you mean?" she said. Her brother texted a photograph that he had found trending online under the hashtag #EyeGouger, following Webster appearing to thrust his fingers into a police officer's face. Webster had already told his wife about his fight, explaining that the cop had struck him first. Now he again insisted that he had been provoked, but his brother-in-law sounded doubtful. "Whatever you say, dude." Panicked, Webster went to see the priest at his Catholic church. The clergyman connected Webster with another church member who was a criminal defense lawyer. He and Webster arranged to meet with the FBI. In the spring of 2022, Webster sat at the defense table in a federal courtroom in Washington, D.C. Legal wrangling ahead of the trial had stretched out over 14 months, while lawyers and law enforcement agents pored over hundreds of pages of filings, reports, and statements, and watched scores of video clips. Five attorneys argued the case, three for the government, two for Webster. Jurors heard from 12 witnesses, three U.S. Capitol police officers, one MPD officer, one Secret Service agent, three FBI agents, a Safeway grocery store district manager who testified about how much the violence on January 6 had suppressed his business, two longtime friends of Webster's, and a former NYPD officer with whom he'd attended the police academy. Jurors also heard directly from Webster and Rathbun, both of whom testified for several hours and repeatedly watched footage of their altercation from multiple angles. The court reporter's transcription of the proceedings consumed more than 1,000 typed pages. During closing arguments, a prosecutor urged the jurors to rely on what they had seen with their own eyes. He repeated this 6 times, the last time as a question. "What did your eyes tell you?" After a trial lasting 5 days, jurors deliberated for less than 3 hours before finding Webster guilty on all 6 counts he had been charged with, including the most serious felony, assaulting a police officer with a dangerous weapon, for violently swinging his flagpole multiple times at Rathbun. At the sentencing in September, a prosecutor acknowledged that people like Webster might have been pawns in a political game, but added, even if he didn't know better than to believe Trump's lies, he knew better than to assault a fellow cop, no matter the circumstances. Webster's defense attorney had argued in a pre-sentencing filing that judging his client's character based solely on January 6 was like judging the sea by a jug full of its water. "The court does not see a lot of Tom Webster's," the attorney James Monroe told the judge. In my career, I don't get a chance to represent many Tom Websters, someone who's had such a sparkling career and made such a perfect disaster of his personal and professional life by seconds of stupidity. He said that Webster came to D.C. at the invitation of a president that was desperate to retain power. And like many other Americans, he accepted that invitation. And as we've laid out in our own papers, the lies and disinformation were sufficient to fool many Americans, especially those who showed up here at the Capitol on January 6th. He also scolded the government for seeking a long prison term for Webster, who had never before had any legal trouble and who had served his country and New York honorably as a Marine and as a police officer. He called the proposed sentence an act of vengeance as opposed to a prayer for justice. Webster rose to speak. He told the judge that he'd become swept up in politics and Trump's rhetoric. He said he wished he had never gone to D.C. on that day. He turned and addressed the police officer he had assaulted, who was sitting in the courtroom gallery. "Officer Rathbun, I'm sorry." U.S. District Judge Amit Mehta, an Obama appointee, agreed that for 25 years, Webster had been a public servant in the truest sense of the word, an everyday American who now found himself looking at substantial jail time. But although he had watched the video of Webster attacking the cop many times, Mehta said, "I still remain shocked every time I see it." Webster, he said, had contributed to one of America's darkest days. "We cannot function as a country if people think they can behave violently when they lose an election." Mehta believed that Webster had constructed an alternative truth about what happened that day, one that was utterly fanciful and incredible. Before sentencing Webster to 10 years in prison, Mehta suggested that understanding his actions on January 6th required a wider lens. The judge posited that a man like Webster does not do what he did unless he is brought to a place where his mind and his otherwise sense of equilibrium, his patriotism, and his sense of self are lost. "People need to ask themselves what conditions could have created that to happen," Mehta said, "and be honest with yourself when you're asking the question and answering it." After Webster turned himself in at a low-security prison in Texas on October 13, 2022, inmates quickly discovered that he was a former cop. When he sat down for his first meal in the chow hall, another inmate ordered him to go and sit with the SOs, the sex offenders. But what was even harder for Webster to deal with was the knowledge that people did not see him the way he had seen himself on January 6th, as a patriot. Even his kids, who had always looked up to him as the father who fixed their bicycles and planned family camping trips, seemed sad and puzzled, as if no longer certain about who he was. In the days immediately following the insurrection, the country seemed almost unified in agreement that what had happened at the Capitol was violent and dark. "The violence, destruction, and chaos we saw earlier was unacceptable, undemocratic, and un-American," Republican House Minority Leader Kevin McCarthy said from the House floor just hours after the attack had subsided. And he added that January 6th was the saddest day I've ever had serving as a member of this institution. The next week, the House voted to impeach Trump, and in February, the Senate voted 57-43 to convict him, with 7 Republicans joining all 50 Democrats to find him guilty of incitement of insurrection. Although this fell 10 votes short of the 2/3 majority necessary for conviction, polls showed that a clear majority of Americans believed Trump bore responsibility for the insurrection. He was effectively banned from all the major social media platforms, and large corporations declared they would no longer make financial contributions to politicians who had supported Trump's election lies. Even the longtime Republican kingmaker Rupert Murdoch, who was then the chair of Fox News Corporation, declared in an email to one of his former executives, "We want to make Trump a non-person." The president seemed to be heading toward political exile, his election claims destined to be inscribed in history as treasonous lies. But within hours of the attack on the Capitol, an alternative narrative was already forming. On her show the evening of January 6th, the Fox News host Laura Ingraham wondered aloud whether Antifa sympathizers had infiltrated the crowd. Before long, a chorus of conservative media personalities, far-right lawmakers, and family members of rioters were suggesting that the reports of savagery had been overblown and that the events of that day had been more peaceful protests than violent insurrection, and that the real insurrection had been on November 3rd when the election was stolen. By March, Trump was telling Ingraham live on Fox News that the crowd had posed zero threat from the start and that the protesters had been hugging and kissing the police. By the fall, Trump and other prominent MAGA figures were regularly referring to the rioters-turned-defendants as patriots and political hostages. January 6th, Trump would later say, was a day of love. News clips featured residents of the Patriot Pod, a unit at the D.C. jail that housed January 6th defendants, singing the Star-Spangled Banner every night, and before long, Trump was playing a recording of their rendition at the start of his political rallies. On his Fox News show a year after the insurrection, Tucker Carlson said, January 6th barely rates as a footnote. Really, not a lot happened that day if you think about it. Representative Clay Higgins, a Republican from Louisiana, has said, the whole thing was a nefarious agenda to entrap MAGA Americans. Shortly after the first anniversary of January 6th, Trump mentioned the possibility of pardoning the defendants if he were reelected. By March 2024, during the presidential campaign, he was saying that one of his first acts in office would be to free the January 6th hostages. In December of that year, after he won the election, he said he would issue the pardons on his first day. From his cell in Texas, Webster tried to tune out news about the election, the potential pardons, and the J6ers generally, not wanting to get his hopes up. Had the country remained coalesced around the accurate original understanding of January 6th, that American citizens had been lied to about the 2020 election by the president and had attempted to sack the Capitol partly at his instigation, Webster might have been forced into a reckoning. Instead, he had been presented with a more appealing framing that squared better with his view of himself as a patriot and a good person. He and other Americans had gone to Washington simply to petition their government about questionable election results, and while there, they had been baited by Antifa or undercover federal agents into storming the Capitol. This, in turn, reinforced Webster's

impeaching him twice, the ex-president remained unyielding. On election night in November 2024, Webster sat in the prison television room watching the results. By the time he returned to his cell for the inmate head count at 9 p.m., Florida had been called for Trump. Webster spent the next few hours lying on his bunk in the dark, listening to the radio as newscasters called North Carolina for Trump, then Georgia, then Pennsylvania, and then the election. Webster drifted off to sleep, full of hope. For the next few weeks, he wondered whether Trump would keep his word about pardoning the J-6ers on his first day back in office. He worried that Trump might pardon only some of the 1,600 defendants and not the supposedly violent ones like him. Or maybe Trump would wait until the end of his term to avoid any political heat. For Webster, that would mean continuing to languish in prison for years. On Inauguration Day, Webster was anxious. He watched the ceremonies for a few hours, then went back to his cell to rest. Later that evening, a prison guard called out, "Webster, get down to the lieutenant's office right now." Just before midnight, he stepped into the cold Texas night, a free man. The Metropolitan Police Department in Washington, D.C., requires nearly all of its 3,200 officers to work inaugurations, typically one of the longest and most boring days of their career. Many calculate how close they are to retirement by how many more inaugurations they still have to work. In January of last year, hundreds of MPD officials who had been at the Capitol on January 6 were working to safeguard Donald Trump's second inauguration. To Officer Daniel Hodges, the experience was surreal. The last time he had seen so many people wearing MAGA hats, they had all been trying to kill him. On that day, 5 years ago, Hodges had reported for duty at sunrise as part of a civil disturbance unit, CDU No. 42. The group, 25 officers, 4 sergeants, and 1 lieutenant, was specially trained in riots and riot tactics, how to deploy large canisters of chemical spray, how to shoot rubber bullets from 40-millimeter launchers, how to perform extractions, fast targeted operations to remove people from danger. But on that day, January 6th, platoon members looked like typical patrol officers, standing in navy blue uniforms along the blocks of Constitution Avenue leading to the Ellipse, where Trump was holding his rally. Supervisors had not authorized them to wear riot gear, which was stashed in nearby vans or carrying munitions. They had been told that their assignment was simply to be visible. Hodges watched the crowd flow by, noting that a significant number wore tactical gear such as helmets, goggles, and ballistic vests, not the sort of accoutrements people typically wear to peaceably listen to speeches. Around 11 a.m., a large crowd began streaming back toward the Capitol. Around 1 p.m., the U.S. Capitol Police summoned MPD for help. Protesters were attacking officers, crashing through barricades and climbing scaffolding that had been erected in advance of the inauguration. An MPD commander ordered CDU 42 to the Capitol for backup. A little after 1:30 p.m., Hodges and other officers stood outside their vans putting on hard-shell protected pads that covered their shoulders, shins, and other bones. They listened as a veteran MPD commander at the Capitol began to sound more desperate over the police radio. Officers, some not yet in full gear, rushed into 2 scout cars and 4 vans and sped toward the Capitol. Only two officers had managed to pull on their protective overalls, stretchy black suits that looked like onesies, and shield them from flames and chemical spray. On the northwest side of the Capitol, Hodges and other officers arranged themselves in a 2-column formation as a sergeant called out orders. "Shields down! Cameras on!" As they marched toward the Capitol, Hodges noted that his platoon mates, who had worked so many protests together, were grim and silent, as if nervous about what they were about to encounter. Many had never worked at the Capitol and had no idea where to go. An officer on the scene led them toward the West Terrace. As they drew closer,

0: Loud roar filled the air. Taking in the crowd, Hodges saw that police officers were preposterously outnumbered. Each put a hand on the shoulder of the other officer in front of them as they marched into the dense, rolling, roiling horde, so thick that the two columns were forced to collapse in a single line. Soon the scene devolved into individual battles between officers and rioters. One rioter tried to rip the baton from Hodges' hand as he took blows from all sides. Another man who wore a ballistic vest that bulged with thick protective plates as if prepared for heavy gunfire asked him, "Are you my brother?" Another said, "You will die on your knees." A rioter who climbed up scaffolding tossed down something heavy, hitting Hodges in the head. Another man tried to take Hodges' baton, and they fell to the ground, the man kicking Hodges in the chest as they wrestled. Hodges managed to hang on to his baton, but then found himself on all fours, surrounded by the mob, and terrified that he would soon be torn apart. With the help of colleagues who materialized around him, Hodges managed to stand back up, and he and other platoon members fought their way through the crowd, arriving at the police line in various states of dishevelment. They joined other officers on the West Terrace and tried to keep the crowd at bay. Standing there, Hodges struggled to take in a scene of jarring dissonance, someone waving a flag with Trump's head atop Rambo's body, the steady, warlike pounding of a single drum, one angry protester demanding, "I want to speak to a supervisor." The absolute entitlement of these people, Hodges thought. As minutes passed, Hodges felt as if he could feel the shift and flow of the crowd's energy, a push of aggression followed by an unsteady lull. A man appeared before Hodges and shouted, "Do you think your little pea-shooter guns are going to stop this crowd?" Hodges scanned people's hands for guns and knives, trying to calculate when and whether to use force. How to use just enough to stop the crowd, but not inflame it. How any action he took might look later on video. Horrified, he watched the crowd burst through the police line. An MPD commander shouted over the radio, "We've lost the line. All MPD, pull back." Two men pushed Hodges against a wall. One man reached beneath his protective visor and dug into his right eye with his thumb. Hodges cried out in pain and managed to shake the man off before his eye was permanently damaged. Standing near the steps of the Capitol, trying to hold back the marauders, Hodges felt that the job was futile. He would fight off one man, and another 20 would appear. Hodges retreated with other officers inside the building. A high-ranking MPD commander, Ramey Kyle, called out, "It's going to be old-school CDU, Civil Disturbance Unit, if they come in these doors. Do you hear me?" Officers took that to mean that this was no time for reform-minded policing of recent years. This fight would be hard and violent. "We are not losing the U.S. Capitol today," Kyle shouted. Another officer called out for Hodges' platoon. 42, come on." Bracing himself to rejoin the battle, Hodges headed toward the lower West Terrace tunnel, arriving at a dark concrete hallway about 10 feet wide. There, Hodges saw a few dozen officers in a haze of smoke, rows of four or five stacked shoulder to shoulder, struggling to hold off the hundreds of protesters who had already breached two sets of doors. Behind those hundreds, thousands more were swarming. The officers believed theirs to be the last line of defense protecting the Capitol. They did not know that rioters had already entered the building on the northwest side. Police and the massive protesters battled for inches. The attackers swayed back and forth, their bodies working as battering rams. The crowd, Hodges realized, had become a weapon itself. When officers got injured or succumbed to exhaustion or pepper spray, they would fall back, other officers stepping forward to take their place in the fray. As officers around him fell, Hodges pressed to the front of the line. The other side was doing the same, calling out, "We need fresh patriots up here." Unlike the police, though, the protesters seemed to have an infinite number of replacements. Hodges had worked many, many protests, particularly during the long summer of 2020 after the killing of George Floyd. In his experience, when demonstrations turned violent, the violence itself was the point, serving as catharsis and release. But this crowd had a singular goal: get inside the Capitol. Only a handful of exhausted cops, Hodges among them, stood in the breach. Hodges braced himself against a metal doorframe to his right, but as soon as he got situated, the momentum shifted. The crowd shouted, "Heave ho!" and pushed toward the officers, pinning Hodges against the doorframe. He felt the hard plastic of a police shield that rioters had stolen pressing into his other side. A video, which would soon be viewed by millions of people around the world, captured what happened next. Hodges was trapped, his whole body getting crushed. His arms hung uselessly at his sides. He effectively could not move his legs. A man wrapped his hand around Hodges' gas mask, violently shoving it back and forth and then ripping it off, shouting what sounded like, "How do you like me now?" As Hodges stood there, scared and vulnerable, the man grabbed his baton and bashed him on the head with it, rupturing his lip and smashing his skull. The video focused on Hodges' face, his mouth bloody, as he struggled to breathe. Fearing that he would soon collapse and be dragged into the crowd, Hodges did the only thing he could. He screamed for help. Most cops have hero dreams, protector fantasies that sustain them through days that are mostly mundane. The video of Hodges crying out plaintively is the antithesis of how a cop wants to be seen. In the ensuing days and years, Hodges has had to come to terms with that helplessness. He had bravely advanced to the front of the police line, but in the end, he needed rescuing. Like so many people whose lives have been defined by seconds of video from that day, Hodges doesn't like the story his tells, but he has accepted it because it is what happened. Over time, he has learned to laugh when friends joke about how he got his ass kicked on January 6th. But the seriousness of his predicament, how close he came to blindness, or maybe death, remains ever near. He can still feel the man's fingers crawling up his cheek toward his eye. A little after 4 p.m., Trump finally submitted to the multiple entreaties from members of Congress, the vice president, and many others, and recorded a video telling the protesters to go home. "We had an election that was stolen from us. It was a landslide, and everyone knows it, especially the other side," he said. "But you have to go home now. We have to have peace." He continued, "There's never been a time like this where such a thing has happened, where they could take it away from all of us, from me, from you, and from our country. This was a fraudulent election, but we cannot play into the hands of these people. We have to have peace, so go home." National Guardsmen and other reinforcements finally began to arrive. At 6:01 p.m., Trump tweeted, "These are the things and events that happen when a sacred landslide election victory is so unceremoniously and viciously stripped away from great patriots who have been badly and unfairly treated for so long. Go home with love and end in peace. Remember this day forever." Though the Capitol had been breached and defiled and the certification proceedings interrupted, police officers like Hodges and Noah Rathbun and Capitol Police Officer Eugene Goodman, who saved lawmakers by redirecting a group of marauders away from the Senate chamber, and Capitol Police Lieutenant Michael Byrd, who in shooting Ashley Babbitt potentially stopped what would have been a surge of rioters toward the House chamber where members of Congress were hiding, had held off enough of the mob for long enough that no legislators were killed or badly injured. The proceedings could resume, allowing the transfer of power to Joe Biden 2 weeks later. Hodges and his fellow CDU 42 officers stayed in the Capitol crypt until late that night, sitting cross-legged and leaning against columns, nursing their wounds. "They were battered and exhausted, but would have fought again if they had to," he told me. In the years that followed, Hodges testified in court at his attackers' criminal trials and sentencing hearings. He believed it was important that they face consequences. He told one judge that he was not a vengeful person. He just wanted what was fair. two of his attackers from the tunnel, Patrick McCaughey III and Stephen Capuccio, were convicted of multiple felony counts and sentenced to roughly 7 years each in prison. The man who dug into his eye, Clifford Mackerel, pleaded guilty to assaulting officers and was sentenced to 27 months. In November 2024, when Americans re-elected Trump, Hodges felt a deep sense of grief. During 11 years of policing, he had seen people do terrible things to one another, shootings, stabbings, and maimings. But the election results strained his faith in humanity more than any of that. After all Trump has done, Hodges thought, after all we know about him. His friend Harry Dunn, a former Capitol Police officer, who had been called the N-word for the first time while in uniform on January 6th, later said that seeing the 2024 election unfold was like watching the end of the Titanic. You knew what was coming, but it still hurt to watch. Both Dunn and Hodges long ago grew tired of talk about the shifting narrative of January 6th. That's no narrative, Dunn likes to say. Just play the tape. As Hodges worked the inauguration in January 2025, he surveyed the legions of happy people in MAGA hats. The scene befuddled him. It was just very baffling to me how we'd gotten to this point after everything we had been through, that people saw fit to vote for him again, he said. The assembled Trump supporters, none of whom seemed to recognize Hodges, may not have been thinking about the chaos of January 6, 2021, but he was. He thinks about it every day. His physical injuries have healed, but his psychic ones have not. He has post-traumatic stress disorder symptoms and has been diagnosed with depression. When Hodges returned home from the inauguration that night and read about the pardons, he was not surprised. He tried to wrap his mind around the idea of another 4 years of Trump and around the incongruity of a so-called law and order president hours into his second term, pardoning people who had attacked cops with weapons that included knives, tasers, bear spray, pepper spray, lumber, bicycle racks, a cattle prod, a sledgehammer, a ladder, a flagpole, a baseball hat, a hockey stick, and a fire extinguisher. How could this happen in a democracy propelled by the leaders of a political party that professed to back the blue? It was even harder to understand how so many police officers still supported Trump. The Fraternal Order of Police, the profession's largest union, had endorsed him for a third time in 2024. Certainly there was blame to go around, Hodges believed. He put some of that on Democrats, who had all but abandoned police after Floyd's killing. Still, Hodges hoped that there would be some nuance in who received the pardons. There was not. Trump did not weigh each case like Solomon. He issued full pardons to almost all of the 1,600 people charged in connection with the insurrection. Of those, about 600 had been charged with resisting arrest or assaulting officers, 175 of them with dangerous or deadly weapons. No matter how big their sin, no matter what all of these judges and juries had decided, almost everyone was just forgiven. The only partial exception were the 14 members of Oath Keepers and Proud Boys whose sentences Trump commuted, meaning they were released from prison, but their convictions were not erased. After the government spent tens of million dollars on what the Department of Justice said was one of the largest and most complex investigations in the country's history, Trump erased it all at a stroke. Roughly 1,000 people had accepted culpability and pleaded guilty. No, Trump's pardons declared, you are not guilty. Another 250 people had taken their cases to trial. Only 4 were acquitted of all charges, according to NPR. The rest were found guilty by judge or jury on at least some counts. Nearly 500 defendants awaited trials or sentencing in 2025. Anyone who spent any time working on January 6th cases saw how violent a day that was Mike Romano, a former U.S. attorney who prosecuted some of the cases, told the New York Times recently. It's incredibly demoralizing to see something you worked on for 4 years wiped away by a lie. I mean the idea that prosecution of the rioters was a grave national injustice. We had strong evidence against every person we prosecuted. Hodges, who has watched as the January 6th defendants have been not merely forgiven but extolled, telling their persecution stories at Republican fundraisers as donors snack on meatball platters and charcuterie boards. Sometimes he cannot believe the lengths to which Trump will go to rewrite the history of that day. It was not an insurrection, but a day of love. The J6ers were not insurrectionists, traitors, and miscreants, but rather patriots, heroes, and innocents. Hodges worries about the fact that Trump has ordered the Smithsonian to review all of its exhibits in order to restore truth and sanity. One former Capitol Police officer told me that he had donated the boots he wore on January 6 to the Smithsonian, hoping that they could be included in a future exhibit. Now he fears they'll just be tossed away. Though other cops sometimes accuse them of grandstanding, of seeking money or fame, Hodges and Dunn and a few others have continued to speak about what happened to them on January 6th because they believe it's important to prevent history from being rewritten.
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1: 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And Friday nights, we have 2 hours of Story Hour. 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The chapters air chronologically from week to week, so don't miss a single week. 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All these shows change ever so often, so be sure to stay tuned to these programming updates to find out when new stories are added. 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
1: Okay, it is a new day, a new month, and a new week. 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Glad you're listening in. Well, let's look at today's edition of the Plain Dealer. See on the front page a story regarding domestic violence in Ohio with the headline, "Lawmakers Want Repeat Abusers on a Public List." And this was a story written by reporter Karen Singh of the Plain Dealer staff. The statewide rise in domestic violence has prompted a new legislative effort that transcends party lines. Democratic Representative Cecil Thomas of Cincinnati, along with Republican Representative Phil Plummer of Dayton, they are co-sponsoring House Bill 846. It was introduced to the House Public Safety Committee 2 weeks ago. The legislation would require the Ohio Bureau of Criminal Investigation to develop and maintain a publicly searchable database of people convicted of domestic violence more than once. Those violations are currently documented in public court records, but there's no lookup tool that compiles each of them under the offender's name. That push for a centralized system came partly from Tennessee, which became the first state to adopt a similar mechanism. The state registry was launched under Savannah's Law. That was named after the late Robertson County Sheriff's Deputy Savannah Puckett. At just 22 years of age, she was murdered by an ex-boyfriend with a documented history of domestic violence and stalking that investigators only found out about after her passing. That law took effect in January. A few months later, Cincinnati's WKRC television reporter Chelsea Sick contacted Thomas and Plummer about the possibility of Ohio following suit. The timing couldn't have been more urgent, as a report by the Ohio Domestic Violence Network found that 2025 was the state's deadliest year on record for domestic violence. With 157 reported deaths, there was a 37% increase from the year before. Hamilton County Prosecutor Connie Pillich told Spectrum News 1 about her locality ranking among the worst in Ohio, and this is what she said. "That is pretty alarming, but those are just the deaths. The number of felony domestic violence cases has more than doubled." Well, she took office in January 2025 as the county's first elected Democratic prosecutor in 92 years and its first female prosecutor. "These things are continuing to escalate," she told another television station in Cincinnati. She said, "I don't care what your disagreement is. I don't care how offended you might be or how hurt you might be. There is no reason for that." If the HB 846 passes, offenders would be added to the registry after their second domestic violence conviction per state law, which covers knowingly or recklessly causing physical harm to a family or household member, as well as placing them in fear of such harm. A first offense alone would not trigger registration. Once added, the registry would publicly display the person's name, date of birth, counties, and dates of conviction, and a photograph if available, while home addresses would be withheld. Under the bill's current language, a person who knowingly refuses to register could be held in contempt of court. How long someone stays on the registry depends on how many prior convictions they have. For example, one prior conviction means 2 years from the most recent conviction. Two prior conviction make that 5 years. And if they have three or more prior convictions, they would stay on the registry for 10 years. Thomas, who retired as a police officer, said during his sponsor testimony, and this is a quote, "Domestic violence continues to devastate families and communities across Ohio. While no single policy will solve this crisis, we believe the legislation represents a meaningful step toward accountability, awareness, and prevention." Plummer is a former sheriff who spent 30 years in law enforcement before becoming a legislator. He added, "I'm usually not a big advocate for registries, but I think this registry will be a very important step to keep people safe." He emphasized the need for a new system by citing a striking data point from a Montgomery County court. He noted that only 20% of people charged with domestic violence are ultimately convicted. He told the committee this, "So 80% of the people have walked. If only 20% are getting convicted, they're really screwing up to earn their way on this list. If we can shine the light on a certain group of individuals that continue to commit domestic violence, we may be able to save some people along the way." On a related front, Plummer has also sponsored House Bill 635 to tighten child abuse investigations and reporting. During a press conference in April, he connected the dots between domestic violence and harming minors. He said, "Where there's smoke, there's fire. If somebody's going to be beating on their spouse or their loved one, there's a good chance the kids are going to get beat on also." The ODVN has not yet taken a formal position on HB 846. A spokesperson told NBC4 in Columbus that the organization is still in the process of polling both experts and survivors because publicly identifying domestic violence offenders could inadvertently expose victims as well. Mary Foley is executive director of the Merriman House Domestic Violence Resource Center in Kentucky. She has noted that listing an offender publicly can inadvertently expose the people they harmed. She told WPSD-TV, "They don't want their name to be made public," she said. And she said, "By nature of who's on the registry, people know who they are. And then that makes them feel like their privacy is in danger or that they are subject to retaliation." She added that such systems also risk feeding into victim-blaming culture, shifting the question from why an abuser acted violently to why a survivor failed to check a database. Foley explained, "My concern is that the registry, in and of itself, does not take into account that it could become a barrier to survivors wanting to come forward. Survivors may not take those steps because they feel like a registry would harm their abusive partner in some way." We are on the front page of today's edition of The Plain Dealer for June 1st, Monday. And also on the front page, a health story with the headline, "New UH Procedure Ends Woman's Debilitating Pain." And this was written up by The Plain Dealer's Olivia Mitchell. For nearly 8 years, Natasha Long, otherwise known as Tish, she lived with pain so severe, she said, it felt like electric shocks firing through her face. The 45-year-old healthcare worker and mother of four from Elyria said trigeminal neuralgia, a rare neurological condition, made ordinary tasks like brushing her teeth, washing her face, talking, and even smiling unbearable. She said, "The beginning stage of it was just like a minor pain, just felt like a little electrocution, so I was thinking it was like a toothache." Trigeminal neuralgia is a chronic pain disorder affecting the trigeminal nerve that carries sensation from the face to the brain. That condition is often considered one of the most painful neurological disorders. The disorder occurs more often in women and is most commonly diagnosed after the age of 50. That's according to Johns Hopkins University. It's the most common cause of facial pain and is diagnosed in approximately 15,000 people per year here in the United States. Experts believe a blood vessel pressing against the trigeminal nerve triggers the pain. Sometimes multiple sclerosis causes the pain. In rare cases, a tumor may be the cause. The condition is not fatal, but doctors have not figured out how to prevent it. Long's symptoms began in 2018 and steadily worsened over time. She first visited her dentist to see if the cause was a tooth. Then she visited her primary care physician and specialists who struggled to identify the cause for almost 2 years. She said, "They kept saying it was facial neuropathy, but with that being neuropathy, the medications I was given wasn't working, so it couldn't have been that." Because trigeminal neuralgia is relatively uncommon, diagnosing it can be difficult. But once diagnosed, Long underwent microvascular decompression surgery about 2021. That procedure moves blood vessels away from a compressed nerve to ease nerve pain. For Long, it initially worked, giving her about 2 years of relief before the pain returned, and this time it was more intense. Her neurologist increased her medications to control the symptoms, but Long said the side effects became overwhelming. She said, "I was like a zombie walking around just to be asleep so I wouldn't be in pain." She was already working 12-hour shifts at a healthcare job. Long's exhaustion and heavy medication regimen made life increasingly difficult. Long helps care for her aging parents while also raising her four children, 21-year-old Tamar, 17-year-old Taryn, 16-year-old Taylor, and 12-year-old Tanae. She said, "My biggest fear was that somebody's going to have to care for me. I'm the caregiver, and they're going to have to care for me because I'm not going to be able to function." She worried about missing important moments in her children's lives because the pain and medications left her mentally and physically drained. She said, "My body is there, but my mind and everything else is not there." Long's search for alternatives eventually led her to Dr. Michael Stout, a neurosurgeon and the Lincoln Endowed Chair in Brain Health at University Hospitals. Stout presented Long with several treatment options, including a new minimally invasive procedure using the 1RF trigeminal nerve ablation system. That's a new technology that University Hospitals says it became the first health system in the world to offer. Long would become the first patient to undergo the procedure, and that was back on December 4th of 2025. She said, "I was fearful and hopeful at the same time, just a fear of the unknown and then hoping that it was really going to be instant relief." Well, during that surgery, physicians inserted a needle through her cheek and guided it by X-ray to the trigeminal ganglion. That's a collection of nerve cells associated with facial sensation. Radio frequency energy was then used to target and partially remove nerve fibers transmitting the pain signals. Unlike older radio frequency techniques that require waking and moving patients multiple times during surgery, UH used a new multi-contact probe that allows surgeons to test and treat multiple areas more efficiently. Stout called it a step forward for their patients. Doctors say the procedure may be especially beneficial for patients whose medications are no longer effective, those with pain concentrated in the cheek and jaw, older adults, or patients seeking an alternative to open brain surgery. Well, for Long, the results were immediate. Now she isn't relying on any medications and feels back to her normal self. Long said she shared her story in hopes that other patients struggling with unexplained pain or rare conditions will continue advocating for themselves. Here's what she said. "If you have something different that's not heard of, get out there, speak about it. Somebody could be dealing with it, not knowing, and can just get the help." You are listening to the Plain Dealer Update here on Cleveland Sight Center Radio. Good Monday to you, Monday, June the 1st, and a happy June to you as well. Well, let's move into this morning's edition of The Plain Dealer and see another news story. Man charged with murder in killings of three on Hawaii's Big Island. This story comes to the PD from the AP, Associated Press. Authorities in Hawaii have charged a 36-year-old man with murder in the killings of three people in a remote community known for its eclectic communal lifestyle. Jacob Daniel Baker was charged with counts of first and second degree murder on Saturday, according to the Hawaii Police Department. Baker remained jailed without bond yesterday, and police said his first court appearance was scheduled for today. It wasn't immediately known if he had an attorney or who could speak for him. Charges in the killing came 2 days after police apprehended him following a manhunt on Hawaii's Big Island, where the three victims were found in the rural Puna community known for its tropical landscape and free-spirited residents. 69-year-old Robert Schein was found dead on Monday, partially submerged in a cement pond. The second victim, a 79-year-old man, was discovered Tuesday a few hundred feet away. Friends identified him as Chitta Morse. And then police found the third victim, a 69-year-old John Kars. He was found late Tuesday at a property 19 miles from where the other two bodies were located. Police have not given a suspected motive for the killings. Hawaii Police Chief Reed Mahuna has said investigators found no connections among the victims other than two of them live near each other. In addition to the murder charges, Baker also faces counts of burglary, auto theft, and criminal damage to property. The killings left residents on edge in Puna. That's a community set amid lush jungle and barren lava fields where people seeking to live off-grid commonly trade work for lodging. Puna resident Stephen Schaefer said that Baker had worked for his ex-wife climbing coconut trees on land where she grows fruit in exchange for a place to live. After several months, Schaefer said, his ex-wife sought a restraining order against Baker, saying she felt threatened by him. Donald Hyatt is a friend of Schaefer's ex-wife and two of the men killed. He said Baker left the cabin where he had been living months ago. Hyatt said that Baker recently returned claiming squatter's rights and threatened Schaefer's ex. Up next, an update on that the recent Ebola stories you've been hearing about. And the headline from Bunia, Congo, is WHO chief reporting 5 Ebola recoveries as a new treatment center opens. And this story from the Associated Press. 5 patients have recovered from a rare type of Ebola virus, the head of the World Health Organization said yesterday during a visit to Bunia in eastern Congo. That's a city at the heart of the outbreak. WHO Director General Tedros Adhanom Ghebreyesus said during the opening of a new Ebola treatment center in Bunia, the capital of Ituri province. He added, "Of course, we're still working on vaccines and treatments, but that doesn't mean the people cannot recover from Ebola." The WHO on Friday said that a patient had recovered from the Bundibugyo virus, that's the current species of Ebola, which has no approved treatment or vaccine. It was the first documented recovery of a confirmed Bundibugyo patient during the current outbreak. The health organization said authorities have reported 134 confirmed cases in Congo and neighboring Uganda, including 18 confirmed deaths as of May 29th. Baraka Bulumbulu is one of those recovered. He told the Associated Press yesterday that community members feared contracting an unknown illness from them, keeping their distance while delivering food and medicine. He said the uncertainty was overwhelming, as he and other patients believed they might die without knowing what disease they had, though testing eventually confirmed Ebola. He said, "Being able to come out of this alive is an immense source of happiness. Many people who were in the same situation died." Izo Etienne is a nurse. He said his symptoms began during ward rounds when he suddenly felt dizzy, then rapidly deteriorated into vomiting, intense itching, severe diarrhea, and extreme weakness. He was tested 7 times before Ebola was confirmed. His treatment remained purely to treat the symptoms, medications to control vomiting, fluids to prevent dehydration, and pain relievers. He urged the public and healthcare workers not to dismiss early symptoms such as vomiting and headaches, warning that misinformation leads many people to believe they've been poisoned rather than seeking hospital care. You are listening to Cleveland Sight Center Radio. It's Monday, June 1st, and you're tuned into the Plain Dealer Update here as we cover some of the stories in this morning's edition of the Plain Dealer. Next story from Washington. This story comes from the Los Angeles Times regarding the Supreme Court with the headline, "Here are the big cases the Supreme Court will decide this month." And he also says that unlike in years past, the term's most significant rulings were not left for the last week in June. And here's that story. The Supreme Court heads into the final month of its yearly term, facing decisions on birthright citizenship, gun rights, transgender athletes, and President Donald Trump's power over independent agencies. Unlike in years past, the term's most significant rulings were not left for the last week in June. The court dealt the president a major defeat in February, striking down his sweeping worldwide tariffs. The president is likely to suffer a second defeat when the justices reject his plan to revise his the citizenship laws via an executive order. Republicans won when the court struck down a Louisiana congressional district that favored a black Democrat. That decision has already shifted several congressional districts toward the GOP, but its greatest impact will be seen in 2028 and 2030. Republicans are likely to prevail in two other pending cases. One would free party committees to raise and spend more money to support their candidates. A second would change state laws to bar counting of mail ballots that arrive after Election Day. The justices have 26 cases waiting to be decided before they go on to summer recess. Here are the major cases due for decision. First of all, birthright citizenship. And it asks, does the 14th Amendment of 1868 mean what it says about who is a citizen? It declares, and this is a quote from the Constitution, all persons born or naturalized in the United States and subject to the jurisdiction thereof are citizens of the United States, unquote. Well, the Supreme Court upheld that understanding in 1898, ruling that Wong Kim Ark, who was born to Chinese parents in San Francisco, was a U.S. citizen at birth. Congress adopted birthright citizenship in the Immigration and Nationality Acts of 1940 and 1952. But on his first day back in the White House, the president issued an executive order to deny citizenship to the newborns of parents who are in the country unlawfully or temporarily on a student, work, or tourist visa. Judges blocked the order from taking effect, and in April, the justices gave a skeptical hearing to Trump's lawyers as the president sat in the gallery. The best outcome for President Trump would be a ruling that rejects his executive order based on U.S. immigration law alone, although a defeat that could, in theory, permit Congress to revise the law and deny citizenship to the newborns of so-called birth tourists. Another issue up this month, guns and drugs. The question, can the government make it a crime for habitual users of unlawful drugs to have a gun, or does that violate Second Amendment rights? Well, since 1968, federal law has prohibited gun possession by anyone who is, quote, an unlawful user of or addicted to any controlled substance. The Fifth Circuit Court of Appeals in a Texas case struck down this provision as unconstitutional, except for someone who is, quote, under an impairing influence of drugs at the time of his arrest. The Trump administration appealed and urged the Supreme Court to uphold the law against habitual users of unlawful drugs, including regular users of marijuana. In a second gun rights case, the court will decide whether Hawaii, California, and three other states led by Democrats may forbid licensed gun owners from carrying a firearm into stores or private businesses open to the business unless they have the express authorization of the owners. Another issue on the docket for this month, transgender athletes. The question, can states maintain separate sports teams for boys and girls, quote, based on the biological sex determined at birth? Or does excluding transgender girls violate the Title IX law or the Constitution's guarantee of equal protection? Well, the justices heard appeals from West Virginia and Idaho after lower courts ruled they had discriminated against transgender girls, and most of them sounded ready to rule for the states. The only question was whether the court will rule narrowly to uphold laws in the red states or go further to decide how Title IX applies nationwide. Another issue on the docket, Trump and independent agencies. And this question, can the president fire the leaders of special agencies who were given a fixed term by Congress? Well, for most of American history, Congress created new boards or commissions with a specific mission, such as regulating railroad rates in the 1880s or nuclear power in the 1970s. Well, by law, these agencies are led by a bipartisan board of experts who had a fixed term and could be fired only for cause. But President Trump and the court's conservatives believe the president has the executive authority to control the government and to fire agency officials, but with one exception. The majority wants to preserve the independence of the Federal Reserve Board. Separately, the court will rule on whether President Trump had the power to fire Fed Governor Lisa Cook for cause. He alleged she engaged in mortgage fraud and dismissed her in a social media post. The justices blocked her removal and sounded ready to rule she deserved due process of law and a full hearing to contest the allegations. The next issue we're due to get a decision on is temporary protected status. The question here, can the Trump administration cancel legal protection for more than 300,000 Haitians and Syrians who are living and working in this country? Back in 1990, Congress created this protected status for foreign nationals who couldn't return home safely because of armed conflicts or natural disasters. The Obama administration extended protection to Haitians and Syrians. Last year, President Trump's then-Homeland Security Secretary Kristi Noem sought to terminate it, but judges blocked her orders because it was still dangerous and unsafe in those countries. Before the Supreme Court, Trump's lawyers argued the law forbids judicial review of these executive decisions. And also on the docket, campaign funds and mail ballots. And the question here, do the 50-year-old limits on how much political party committees can raise and spend to directly support their candidates violate the First Amendment? Well, during the Watergate era, Congress adopted limits on money in political campaigns, but the court has struck down the spending limits on free speech grounds. Left standing were the limits on direct contributions to candidates, including from political parties. Republicans, led by then-Senator J.D. Vance, sued, arguing the party limits were outdated and unwise in an era when super PACs are free to spend huge sums on campaigns. The court also will rule on the GOP's bid to strike down laws in California and most states that allow for counting mail ballots that were postmarked by Election Day but arrive a few days later. This is the Plain Dealer Update here on Cleveland Sight Center Radio, Monday, June the 1st, as we're going through the morning edition of the paper. Next story from Beirut. Israeli army captures strategic castle in Lebanon in deepest incursion into country in 26 years. Another story in this morning's Plain Dealer from the Associated Press. Israeli troops have captured a strategic mountain topped with a crusader-built castle in southern Lebanon in the deepest incursion into the country in more than a quarter century. The taking of Beaufort Castle near the city of Nabatea followed days of airstrikes and intense fighting in nearby villages between Israeli troops and Hezbollah militants. The capture marked a major Israeli advance in the latest Israeli-Hezbollah war, which began on March 2nd, when Hezbollah fired rockets into northern Israel 2 days after the U.S. and Israel attacked its main backer, Iran. Since then, Israel has launched a ground invasion, capturing dozens of Lebanese villages and towns close to the border. Hezbollah has launched thousands of missiles and drones at Israeli soldiers in southern Lebanon and northern Israel. The Israeli push came despite a nominal ceasefire that has been in place since April 17th and just days before Lebanon and Israel hold their next round of direct talks in Washington starting on Tuesday. Lebanese Parliament Speaker Nabi Berri, who is a key Hezbollah ally, he said he can guarantee the militant group's full, comprehensive, and immediate commitment to a ceasefire. He said in a statement on his television station, but who will force Israel to stop its aggression? Well, French Foreign Minister Jean-Noël Barrot requested an emergency meeting of the United Nations Security Council to discuss Israeli military operations in Lebanon, which he described as, quote, unacceptable. And he said, nothing can justify the prolongation of Israeli military operations in Lebanon and its increasingly deep occupation of Lebanese territory. That's what Barrow said Sunday on French television. The Israeli military's Arabic language spokesperson, Avishai Adrei, posted photographs on X showing Israeli troops walking outside the castle, and Defense Minister Israel Katz wrote that they raised an Israeli flag over the castle. Israeli troops previously captured the castle back in 1982 and held it until they withdrew from Lebanon in 2000. Katz said yesterday at a memorial ceremony for Israeli soldiers killed in its previous occupation of southern Lebanon. He said this, 26 years after the withdrawal from the security zone in Lebanon, the Israeli flag was returned to fly on the peaks that overlook the Galilee towns. Katz said Israel intends to hold the castle as its troops work to destroy thousands more homes that he says were used by Hezbollah and other military infrastructure in southern Lebanon. The Beaufort Fortress, which is perched high atop Lebanon's rolling green hills and overlooking the Latani River, it has been a strategic military asset for centuries. It was built as a crusader castle around the 12th century on top of previous fortifications. It has also been used by Saladin's Jerusalem army, Mamluks, Ottomans, the French Mandate, and the Palestine Liberation Organizations. The Crusaders named it Beaufort, which is Old French for beautiful fortress. The 1982 capture of the castle from the PLO, that was a major victory for the Israeli military, which was then led by Defense Minister Ariel Sharon, who later became Prime Minister. At that time, the Israeli army pushed all the way north and occupied Beirut. Back in 2000, the castle was partially restored and opened to visitors. During the previous Israel-Hezbollah war in 2024, UNESCO gave enhanced protection to 34 cultural sites in Lebanon, including Beaufort Castle, to safeguard them from damage. The castle is just a few kilometers north of the Israeli border, and it overlooks wide parts of southern Lebanon and northern Israel. In Arabic, it is called Al-Shakif Castle, the old Syriac word referring to the formidable rocky area. Beaufort is symbolic across the region, including in Israel, where it was one of the best-known places Israel controlled during that 18-year occupation. An Israeli war film titled Beaufort explores moral questions about war in the last days before the military withdrew. In recent days, Israel has expanded the scope of its operations in Lebanon, sending troops across the Latani River, which previously served as a de facto boundary, and demanding that residents leave much of southern Lebanon. Israeli Prime Minister Benjamin Netanyahu said yesterday, "The occupation of Beaufort is a dramatic stage and a dramatic shift in the policies we are leading." He was citing the military occupation of security zones in Syria, Lebanon, and Gaza along Israel's borders. He said Israel has killed 3,000 Hezbollah militants since the start of the war. Hezbollah has not disclosed its casualty numbers. Israel has designated the area from the Latani up to the Zahrani River a combat zone. Some residents have already left the area due to intense strikes in recent days, but some people remain. Israeli troops have been advancing for days in villages close to the Beaufort Castle. They are now about 3 miles from Nabataya, a major center in southern Lebanon. They have called on people to leave that area, as well as the coastal city of Tyre, the country's fourth largest city, and its surroundings. There was no immediate comment from Hezbollah or the Lebanese government on the Israeli push. The expanded operation would give Israel an upper hand in the upcoming talks with Lebanon in Washington, according to Beirut geopolitical analyst Joe Macaron. And he said this, "We are at a tipping point." He added that it is still too early to say how Hezbollah will react to the loss of land. He also said, "The more land they can grab before the ceasefire, the more they can impose conditions on Hezbollah before their withdrawal." Israel has continued striking near Tyre, including near the Hiram Hospital. Lebanon's health ministry said 13 health workers were wounded in the strike. Elsewhere, a strike in Deir al-Zahrani near Nabataya killed 8 people and wounded 16 others. Hezbollah overnight claimed 2 attacks targeting Israel troops and a Merkava tank in the southwestern town of Beyada near the border. In recent days, the group has said it has clashed with Israeli troops in several towns just north of the river near Nabataya and the strategic castle. It also claimed attacks deeper into Israel near the northern city of Haifa, Nahariya, as well as border areas. Hezbollah Saturday fired salvos of rockets into northern Israel, including Kiryat Shemona, the largest city in the area. Hezbollah's use of hard-to-detect fiber-optic drones has been deadly for the Israeli military, which is struggling to respond. There have been nearly 200 alerts for Israeli citizens across northern Israel, warning of drones and missiles in the past 24 hours, according to Israel's military. The latest round of fighting between Israel and Hezbollah has killed 3,350 people in Lebanon and displaced more than a million. According to Netanyahu's office, at least 25 Israeli soldiers and a defense contractor have been killed in or near southern Lebanon, including one on Saturday. Two civilians have also been killed in northern Israel. And meanwhile, in the war in Eastern Europe, here's the story from this morning's edition of The Plain Dealer. Ukraine hits Russian energy targets, denies striking Kremlin-occupied nuke plant. And another story from the Associated Press in today's Plain Dealer. Kyiv yesterday launched new strikes overnight on Russian energy sites. It's also denied Moscow's claims that a Ukrainian drone struck the Russian-controlled nuclear plant. Ukraine's general staff said Ukrainian drones struck the Saratov oil refinery in southwestern Russia, causing a large-scale fire. It claimed the refinery has been supplying Moscow's war effort. That refinery belongs to Russia's state oil enterprise, Rosneft. Local Russian Governor Roman Busarjin said Ukrainian drones had damaged civilian infrastructure, but did not give details. Astra is an independent Russian news channel. It said an oil refinery was on fire in the city of Saratov. Ukraine has stepped up its attacks on Russia's oil and gas facilities in recent months, arguing the energy sector funds and directly fuels Moscow's more than four-year invasion. Ukrainian President Volodymyr Zelensky wrote on social media yesterday, and here's what he said, "Tonight, our soldiers applied Ukraine's long-range sanctions against an oil refinery in Saratov, Russia, approximately

According to its general staff, Ukraine also struck the Lazarevo pumping station in Russia's Kirov region, northeast of Moscow, more than 745 miles from Ukrainian-controlled land. The station helps ship Russian oil from Siberia to Belarus. Regional Governor Alexander Sokolov said drones had hit a facility in the Kirov region without giving any further details. Kyiv denied that a Ukrainian drone struck the Zaporizhia nuclear plant, which is Europe's largest. Russia's state nuclear energy company Rosatom said on Saturday that the drone exploded after tearing a hole in the wall of a turbine hall. Rosatom's CEO Alexei Likachev accused Ukraine of a deliberate attack. Here's what Likachev said. This afternoon, a Ukrainian kamikaze combat drone struck the turbine hall building of power unit number 6, resulting in a detonation. He added there was no damage to main equipment. Ukraine's military said it did not target or strike the plant, describing the Russian claim as yet another propaganda ploy. A military statement said that it adheres to international humanitarian law and is aware of the consequences of any actions targeting nuclear facilities. Rafael Grossi, head of the UN Nuclear Watchdog, that's the International Atomic Energy Agency, he expressed serious concern in a post on social media following the incident. The IAEA said in a statement yesterday that its inspectors at the plant observed damage to the exterior of a turbine building that was consistent with the impact of a drone. It gave no details of where the drone may have come from, but said radiation levels at the site remained normal. It added that its inspectors had requested access to the inside of the turbine hall for further examination. Russian forces captured the Zaporizhia plant in the early weeks of the war, and it remains close to the front lines in the southern Zaporizhia region, one of four Russia has formally annexed despite lacking full military control or international recognition for its actions. The nuclear plant has repeatedly come under fire since Russia's full-scale invasion in February 2022, sparking fears of a nuclear accident. Moscow and Kyiv have blamed each other for targeting the plant. Well, it is Monday, June the 1st, and you're listening to the Plain Dealer Update here on Cleveland Sight Center Radio. Well, it's about time to move to the sports section, but first, let's take a look back today in history. On this date, June 1st in 1943, during the war, a civilian flight from Portugal to England was shot down by German bombers during World War II, killing all 17 people aboard, including actor Leslie Howard. On this date in 1962, former Nazi official Adolf Eichmann was executed after being found guilty of war crimes and crimes against humanity for his actions during World War II. On this date in 1980, that was the day Cable News Network came around. It was the first 24-hour television news channel. It made its debut on June 1st of 1980. On this date in 1990, President George H.W. Bush and Soviet President Mikhail Gorbachev signed an agreement to stop producing and reduce existing stockpiles of chemical weapons held by the two Cold War superpowers. It was on this date in 2008 when a fire at Universal Studios Hollywood destroyed 3 acres of the studio's property, including a vault holding as many as 175,000 irreplaceable master audio recordings from hundreds of musicians. And it was June 1st in 2011 when Endeavour concluded its final flight of the 30-year space shuttle era, landing at NASA's Kennedy Space Center in Florida. And it's on to the sports section where we find bad Guardian news today, where we find the headline, Penn springs a leak in back-to-back losses to Red Sox. And Joe Noga, who wrote the story, says the Guardians allow 6 runs in the 7th as Boston rallies to take the series. The Guardians have spent most of May asking their bullpen to protect slim leads game after game. By Sunday afternoon at Progressive Field, the cracks began to show. Boston erased a 1-run deficit with a 6-run 7th inning,
handed Cleveland a 9-4 loss in the rubber match of a three-game series. The Red Sox rally spoiled what looked like it might finally become Tanner Bibee's first win of the season and sent the Guardians into today's off day with consecutive

0: lopsided losses. The collapse came one day after the Guardians' bullpen surrendered 6 runs in the 9th inning of Saturday's loss, capping a difficult weekend for a relief corps that entered Sunday leading baseball with a 2.58 ERA since April 18th. The Guardians have now lost 3 straight series against Boston, dating to the start of the 2025 season, and allowed 9 or more runs in consecutive games for the first time since April 27th and 28th of last year. The Guardians carried a 4-3 lead into the 7th before things unraveled quickly. Colin Holderman retired Marcelo Mayer on a fly ball to open the inning, but walked Connor Wong and allowed a single to Carlos Narvaez. Guardians manager Stephen Vogt then turned to left-hander Tim Herron to face the top of Boston's order. Herron went ahead and walked Jaron Duran to load the bases before striking out Mickey Gasper for the second out. But with the Guardians one pitch away from escaping the inning, Willier Abreu worked a full count and appeared to take a fastball on the outside corner for strike 3, but home plate umpire Austin Jones ruled the pitch a ball. And Cleveland couldn't challenge the call using the automated ball strike system because the guards had already exhausted their unsuccessful challenges earlier in the game. So, instead of the inning ending with Cleveland still ahead, Abreu walked, forcing home the tying run. Masataka Yoshida followed with a 2-run single to center that put Boston in front for good. Cody Hoyer replaced Herron, but the inning spiraled further when Isaiah Kiner-Falefa lined an RBI single to center, and Caleb Durbin ripped a 2-run triple into the right field corner. Mayer finally grounded out to end the inning, but Boston had sent 10 batters to the plate. Catcher Austin Hedges said of Cleveland being out of ABS challenges before the pivotal pitch to Abreu, he said, "It's frustrating, but that's on us. Shouldn't have lost our challenges. It's what they're there for, and we've got to take accountability and be better at it." Vogt declined to blame the inning entirely on the missed call. He said, "We walked 4 people in that inning. 3 of them scored." He said, "When you give free bases to a major league team, they're going to make you pay, and credit to them, they did." The manager added that despite the difficult weekend, the bullpen remains one of the Guardians' biggest strengths. The meltdown wasted a strong recovery outing from Bibee. He bounced back from allowing 5 home runs against Washington in his previous start, but remains winless despite one of his better outings in recent weeks. Bibee allowed 3 runs on 6 hits in 6 innings while striking out 5 and walking 1 across 90 pitches, earning his 6th quality start of the season and 4th in his last 5 outings. The right-hander became the first pitcher in franchise history to go winless through his first 13 starts of a season, despite receiving a season-high 4 runs of support. He opened the game by surrendering a leadoff home run to Duran on the 5th pitch of the afternoon. It was the 2nd straight start in which Bibee allowed a leadoff homer, and his MLB-leading 4th leadoff blast allowed this season. He said, "I feel like I just fell behind, then threw a bad pitch. It was pretty self-inflicted, so it is avoidable." But after that rough beginning, Bibee settled in and retired 9 of the next 10 hitters he faced, while leaning heavily on an effective mix of off-speed pitches. Vogt said Bibee's changeup and spin pitches looked especially sharp after a difficult outing against Washington. Boston briefly grabbed a 3-2 lead in the 5th after Mayer singled and Wong doubled to open the inning. Mickey Gasper tied the game with a sacrifice fly before Abreu lined an RBI single to right. The Guardians limited the damage thanks to the heads-up defensive play from Jose Ramirez. After David Fry fielded Abreu's single and left, Ramirez took Fry's throw and quickly fired to Travis Bezzana at second base. He applied the tag as Abreu crashed into the rookie for the 3rd out. Austin Hedges helped stake Cleveland to an early lead with a 2-run single in the 2nd against Boston starter Ranger Suarez. It marked Hedges' first multi-RBI game since August 2nd of 2024. Cleveland reclaimed the lead in the 5th when Brian Rocchio doubled to open the inning and scored on Ramirez's RBI double to left. After Yoshida lost the ball in the sun near the warning track, Rocchio finished 2-for-4 and recorded his 13th multi-hit game of the season. Well, up next, the Guardians are off today. They open a 3-game series in the Bronx against the Yankees tomorrow night, with first pitch set for 7:05. That's tomorrow night. And also on the cover of the sports section today in the Plain Dealer, this analysis on the Browns during their practices from reporter Dan Lobby of the Plain Dealer staff. He writes that receivers offer a little more variety, and that should help Judy. And here's his story. If there's anyone ready to turn the page to 2026, it's Browns wide receiver Jerry Jeudy, who spoke to the media following the OTA practice last Wednesday. He's mostly unfazed by change, but even after the Browns added two wide receivers in the first 39 picks of the NFL draft, Jeudy is still one of the winners of this offseason. Browns GM Andrew Berry hasn't been shy about his belief in Jeudy, that 2025 was the outlier, not the 2024 season that looks like the outlier now on Jeudy's Pro Football Reference page. And while talk can be cheap this time of year, practice tells the truth, and the truth is Berry and the Browns aren't lying when they talk about their belief in a Jeudy bounce back. He is clearly the number one receiver right now. And while Casey Concepcion and Denzel Boston are oozing with potential, neither is ready to push Jeudy out. The truth with Jeudy might lie somewhere in the middle of his 2024 and 2025 seasons. A little consistency at quarterback would help him. It's also worth noting that after former head coach Kevin Stefanski praised Jeudy for his versatility in 2024, lining him up in the slot on more than a third of his offensive snaps, Jeudy mostly just lined up outside last season. He was in the slot for 13.5% of his offensive snaps last year, according to data from Pro Football Focus. The state of the overall group of receivers probably dictated Jeudy lining up on the outside so often, but it's a notable change in how he was used. A strength of new head coach Tom Monken is playing to his player strengths. Jeudy might not be the typical number one receiver who's going to win every ball that comes his way, but he's talented and can produce when he's put in the right positions. Monken should be able to rediscover some of the versatility that Jeudy brings. And with that, we look at the clock and see we're about out of time. So let's cover the obituaries that are published in today's edition of the Plain Dealer. The names published today: David Appesdorf, Richard Distad, M.D., Marianne Milliken, Sandra Jane, otherwise known as Sandy Savoca, and Judith Ann, otherwise known as Jeudy Warren. And given the forecast, it is wonderful. Hope you enjoyed this last beautiful weekend we've had. Today, much the same with sunshine and low 70s. Tonight, clear skies, low of 48. Tomorrow, sunny and 74. Tomorrow night, clear and 47. And looking ahead to the rest of the week, sunny, 78 on Wednesday, partly cloudy, 83 on Thursday, and then seeing some clouds roll in, but 83 degrees for a high on Friday. And with that, we wrap up the Plain Dealer update for today, Monday, June the 1st. We thank you for listening to the Cleveland Sight Center Network. Enjoy the rest of your Monday. 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

Hello, this is Janice Bubnick recording the November-December 2024 issue of Good Housekeeping, Your Season to Shine. 165 festive ideas from Friendsgiving to New Year's. The cover is really pretty. A candle that is lit. It's in a gold thin holder. A wooden chair, some dishes stacked. A bowl of pomegranates, oranges, and other fruit. Someone's pouring a drink into gold-rimmed glasses, a bouquet of flowers, poinsettias, and green leaves with red in that container. The GH seal by the numbers, 40. How many years cascade our longest active seal holder has held the seal? 15,000, number of products the GH Institute reviews each year. 1, the number of years Lego, one of our newest seal holders, has held the seal. 333, the number of stains the GH Cleaning Lab applied and rated for the 2023 Best Cleaning and Organizing Awards Laundry Detergent and Stain Remover Tests. 1,049, the number of products that currently hold the GH seal. 18,000, the size of our New York City testing facilities in square feet. Nicole Papantonio and her team of analysts put countless fridges, microwaves, blenders, air fryers, knives, and more to the test. A staff favorite, an oven test that calls for baking multiple batches of cookies to ensure that they brown evenly from top to bottom, from side to side, from back to front. Keeping healthy. Your well-being has always been central at GH, but never before have we given so many resources and so much attention to delivering healthy ideas, tips, and insights, as in the past few years. That's the goal of the GH Wellness Lab, led by Director Stephanie Sassos. One of its most important priorities is evaluating supplements. The FDA does not approve supplements before they hit the market, so our team reviews claims, dosages, formulations, and third-party credentials. The team sends hundreds of products to thousands of testers to get opinions on convenience and taste. Meanwhile, they evaluate nutritional claims, ingredients, and more. Sassos, who is a personal trainer as well, also evaluates treadmills, elliptical trainers, stationary bikes, and rowers with the help of at-home testers. Clean machines. We're not called Good Housekeeping for nothing. 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Executive Director Carolyn Forte and her team apply stains to fabric swatches and carpets to see which detergents and appliances will remove them. 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The Little Lab. This is our term of endearment for the place where we do strict testing to make sure toys, strollers, cribs, car seats, bottles, high chairs, baby monitors, and so many other things are helpful for your family. We enlist numerous parents to weigh in on what's comfortable and easy to incorporate into their lives. Then our mechanical engineer, Alec Sherma, assesses how simple and safe the products are to assemble, transport, and use. Then there's a picture of a seal, Good Housekeeping, 115th real seal anniversary. Cheers to the seal. In October, we threw a party at the Hearst Tower in New York City for the Good Housekeeping seal. Dozens of creators, tastemakers, and members of the press gathered to tour the GH Institute, meeting scientists and observing some of our favorite product testing devices. Among our distinguished guests was Today Show co-host Al Roker, who with daughter Courtney Roker-Laga recently published a cookbook, But Nothing But the Best, for the GH seal, which has been the most recognized hallmark of product excellence for 115 years. Here's to many more.
What's new? 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And if you have the issue on page 10, hover your smartphone over the code, see more info about everything on this page. Star-studded style, the good stuff holiday. For decor that will last through the holidays, string DIY stars in front of sunny windows using twine or clear fishing wire. Play with the mix of paper, metal, and wood stars in a variety of shapes and sizes for a 3D effect. Layer in plush textures to create a cozy winter retreat by Alyssa Gautieri. That's very pretty. There's a lot of windows, four with pull-down shades, and the stars various shapes, sizes, and textures. Sort of like a plastic white table with, could be metal legs or plastic by the couch that has sort of like a faux fur for covering the seat. Some pillows against the back, a container with balls of yarn and knitting needles in it, and a green plant at the side. This furniture to sit on, this couch, is like a bamboo type of thing. Let's see. Next, Beautiful Blues by Monique Valeris. 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Farrow and Balls Hague, H-A-G-U-E, blue, on the cabinets in this kitchen with, it's hard to tell if they're silver. There are silver pulls on the drawers. And the counter has a few plants on it, some pots hanging on hooks, a shelf above with a few books over this counter. It's not over the stove. A few candle holders, and that was also pretty. Sparkle all the way. Pink background on these two pages with some paper ornaments. 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Photographs by Mike Garton. 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Dress up the mantel, tree, or staircase with a twist of patterned paper. Choose unexpected designs and color combos for an eclectic holiday vibe. Very pretty. Just like we used to make paper chains when we were kids. These are, well, for example, blue with some gray dots all over it. And a gold winding around, looks like a ribbon folded. And she's using a, could be a hole puncher or an embosser, but it doesn't look like those are holes through that. Maybe they are, to put those dots on the blue paper. Tinsel time. Vintage meets modern day with this simple yet celebratory approach. Deck out a lush green wreath with silver tinsel strands for a little sparkle. That's really
pretty. You have your green wreath, large or small, and you just hang your tinsel on it to decorate it. 3D ornaments. Surprise! These gem-toned ornaments are made from foil cupcake liners. Get the kids involved in crafting these stunning holiday staples. And then there's a gold tie. What a good idea. Star of the show. Isn't it about time for a new tree topper? Go vintage. Shaping glitter-covered wooden skewers or cocktail picks into a starburst. And this is a very thin tree, small. The branches have some very, very short needles on them. Next, folded flowers. Red cupcake liners become poinsettias in a simple craft. These pretty petals are a perfect way to add a finishing touch to gifts, table settings, or garlands. And those are what you put on the napkins to hold them. Very pretty. Elegantly embossed. Rubber stamps make a great impression with this ingenious upgrade for velvet stockings and holiday tablecloths. So yes, it is a velvet green stocking with the cuff like a little boot. And you can see a couple stamps to the side on a plaid work surface or a plaid cloth. Ribbon wreath. Go for gold with a snazzy idea to enhance your entry. You need only a wreath form, ribbon, and scissors. For all craft instructions, see page 138 if you have this episode. Very pretty. Seasonal scents. An inviting aroma makes the holidays even cozier. Get the effect by pressing cloves into citrus fruit and displaying it in a favorite platter or bowl. That's very pretty, too, to see the cloves. Some are in a pattern. Some are like a little star. Some are all the way around the orange, the piece of fruit. Decorate with rugs. 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Deep color, vase of blue with small sprigs of reds and greens in it. Wooden chair with a back pillow. Small coffee table, if you want to call it that. Find the right one. As you prepare to buy a rug, keep this basic plan in mind. Measure well. To estimate the correct rug dimensions, put your furniture in place and measure the width and length of the space. 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Designers often recommend leaving 12 inches of floor space between a rug's edges and the walls, though Herron prefers less, about 6 to 8 inches. Match material to function. New Zealand wool or natural silk designs are ideal for households with kids, pets, or people with allergies because they repel stains, says Herron. For even more budget-friendly options, consider hand-knotted wool rugs, which are durable and resist stains and dust. Consider pattern and shape. The rug's specific design and color is all about personal preference, but Herron has some guidelines. Pair a light neutral sofa with a patterned rug in a mid-tone color, which will provide contrast but won't make the space feel smaller. And you can see that part of the sofa is kind of like a beige neutral. There are pillows on the chair opposite the table, like a coffee table. Pull colors and patterns from the rug to the sofa. Pillows and throws count, or vice versa. A dark sofa works well with a rug in a similar shade. Let the living room's shape dictate the rug's shape. If the room is square, for instance, a square rug is best. Arrangement options. Love your layout. Let your rug choice shine with these placement ideas. These are pencil drawings. All pieces on. Best for big rooms. If you're decorating a large space, make a statement by placing all the furniture, sofa, accent chairs, coffee table, directly on the rug for a cohesive feel. And in this pencil drawing, there's a picture on the wall with the light over it, a table to the side with the lamp, drapes covering the windows. Front legs only. Best for small rooms. Position a sectional sofa with its front legs around the corner
of a rug. Having some flooring between the rug and the wall allows visual breathing room. There's a picture with an L-shaped couch, pillows on it. These are not in color, these pictures. The rug is in color. And there's a table in the center, a round one, two chairs to the side, and drawings of where pictures would be hanging. Layer up. And again, the rug is color blue and looks like a faux animal hide also. Best for creating visual interest, choose rugs in different textures and shapes for this look. A material like jute or sisal, S-I-S-A-L, is great for the bottom layer. Go smaller with the top layer and feel free to experiment with pattern and shape. So this is a couch, and it looks like it has one cushion. It's probably two. Vase with flowers in it on the coffee table. A cat snuggled up on the couch. A lamp on either side of the couch on a small table. And a shelf of books to the one side. And again, drapes covering the windows. Define zones and quotes with multiple rugs. In this large room, designer Colleen Simmons separated the living and dining areas with rugs. The living area's geometric rug is graphic, but the rectangles aren't perfect, so it softens the feel, Simmons says. A smaller rug frames the dining area, so both the chairs and the table are on it. And that's in the background toward the window. I think that's a window seat by this really pretty window. It's surrounded by shelves of books. The couch is in blue, two cushion, kind of rose-colored pattern, pillows on it, large coffee table with some wooden trays with items on those trays also. For similar Georgia rug and taupe from $56, rugs.com. Try a wall-to-wall rug. Selecting a rug of the appropriate size will prevent a room from feeling cluttered or disjointed, says designer Kylie K. Bass of KKB Interiors. Ideally, a rug should be large enough to anchor the main furniture pieces, but it's also important to consider the room's scale and shape. She says, we chose an oversized rug to create balance and make the space feel cohesive. For a similar rug, this one is a wall-to-wall. It's got gray, like little squares on gray. Gambit, G-A-M-B-I-T, washable rug from $189, revivalrugs.com. Carolyn Forte, home care and cleaning lab executive director at Forte, F-O-R-T-E-C-A-R-O-L-Y-N. How to clean a carpet. Blot spills promptly with an absorbent cloth to pull liquid out of the pile. Avoid scrubbing, which can distort the tufts and push messes farther in. 2. Tackle stains. With a spritz of a quarter teaspoon of mild dish liquid mixed with 1 cup of water in a spray bottle and blot well. Avoid oversaturating the carpet pile. 3. Rinse with a spray of cold water and blot again. 4. Absorb any residual stain by covering the area with a folded paper towel. Place a heavy pot on top and leave it overnight. The next day, toss the stained paper towel and fluff the pile with your fingers. 5. Remove odors and freshen by sprinkling on and working in baking soda. Let's set 15 to 30 minutes, then vacuum. 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If you have the issue, page 48, there's you can hover your smartphone over the code shop top. 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Chevron patterns, checkered prints, statement florals, regardless of what your design sensibilities are, let your rug showcase them. 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So the rug is striking
It almost looks like rickrack you would put on a on something you're sewing. 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And there are pictures of all four of those products. Next, real stories and healthy living ideas. Life Plus Health. This is pretty. There's a bench of sorts. Essential tips for memory maintenance. Feather duster dusting a brain on this table. We forget things for all sorts of reasons. Stress, distraction, lack of sleep. Go from brain blips to gleaning gray matter with this expert advice by Lisa Bain and Marissa Cohen. That is pretty. That duster is in green over this pinkish kind of brain and other colors for various parts. Oh, how familiar this experience is. You put down your phone, and a few minutes later, you're looking for it everywhere, in the kitchen, in your purse. Did I leave it in the car? You might even start to panic and wonder whether this is the first hint of a decline that will cascade into dementia or Alzheimer's disease. Take a deep breath. Not every misplaced phone is cause for concern. There are tips and tricks as well as lifestyle changes that can bolster your brain power and strengthen your memory. How soon we forget and why. Knowing how memories are formed can clue you in as to why you retain some things and not others. Our senses are exposed to a lot of information, emotions, and language over the course of a day, says scientist and the author of the best-selling Remember, the Science of Memory and the Art of Forgetting. But the brain is not a video camera recording everything. To make a memory, your brain takes in what you perceive and pay attention to and translates that into neurological language. It weaves what you experience into a pattern of associated connections, which is then stabilized as a neural circuit. This neural circuit, Genova says, connects parts of the brain that are in charge of different sensory and emotional processes, like I saw, heard, and felt this about something. So now those three are connected and become a single thing that can be perceived as a memory. Tomorrow or 30 years from now, to retrieve that memory, we need to be able to reactivate that neural circuit. That is the experience of remembering, she explains. But factors large and small can get in the way of that process. Some have to do with our fast-paced, busy days. Then there are lifestyle factors, such as skimping on sleep and not moving enough, that can dull our brains. And if you have a memory of a trauma, things can work out a bit differently. Okay, sharpening your recall. Here, common reasons you may forget things and what to do about them. You are multitasking. You pick up a call from a colleague while your kid is crying and you're making breakfast. It's only when you get to work that it dawns on you that you were supposed to pick up your coworker because her car is in the shop. Duh. You slap your forehead wondering how you could have forgotten something so important. But really, says Genova, you didn't forget. You simply never created the memory in the first place because you didn't really take in the info from the phone call. What to do? Try your best to do only one thing at a time so you can pay adequate attention to what's happening. Attention is the golden ticket of memory, says Genova. It's the first essential ingredient in remembering anything past this present moment. The context is wrong. Say you're getting ready to climb into bed with a book and you realize your glasses are in the kitchen. You go into the kitchen, then look around and wonder, why am I here? What did I come downstairs to get? This happens because nothing about kitchen says reading glasses to you. The surrounding cues are the fridge and the tea kettle on the stove, says Genova. And you might think, did I come downstairs because I was hungry or wanted tea?
The cues in the kitchen actually misdirect the hunt, sending your neural set activity down pathways that lead to a meal or tea. What to do? Think back to what you were doing before you came to the kitchen. It's easier to retrieve a memory in the context of where you were when the memory was formed, says Genova. In your bedroom, the contextual cues are your book on the nightstand, the time of day, your bed. A memory doesn't stick. Some memories where you stored the paint thinner, which credit card you used to pay for something, are inherently less interesting or important than others. So if you want to remember something that is, well, forgettable, you may need to purposely make it less so. What to do? Think of a memory as nodes of attachment in the brain, says Genova. If I just say some words, they have some meaning for me. But if I write them down, I'm using another part of my brain. It involves more senses. The brain is a neural network, so the more points of attachment there are to a memory, say the neurons used in storing the paint thinner along with the ones used to jot down the info, the more possibilities you'll have for accessing it later. Plus, by writing it down, you're revisiting the memory, essentially practicing it. And when you do this, you are reactivating your neural pathways of that memory, making it stronger. And that sticky note on the fridge will help if all else fails. Memory zapping health and lifestyle issues. If you're concerned about your memory, see your doctor for a wellness check, since infections such as UTIs can cause brain fog. It's also key to prioritize heart health because keeping blood vessels clear and blood flowing freely helps maximize oxygen and nutrients that nourish the brain. Exercising, quitting smoking, maintaining a stable weight, networking with your health team to manage chronic conditions such as diabetes will keep your brain healthier too. Beyond that, ask yourself these questions to see if your lifestyle may be causing foggy moments. What drugs am I on? 1. Review your medications with your doctor, as many common drugs can affect cognition and memory. If you take several, they may interact. Tell your provider everything you take, even if something is over-the-counter or a supplement you think is harmless, advises Brenna Wren, PhD, Assistant Professor of Psychology at the University of Nevada, Las Vegas. Your doctor may suggest alternatives, or the two of you can weigh the importance of certain drugs against the side effects. Some drugs that may affect memory include benzodiazepines, statins, anti-seizure medications, beta blockers, tricyclic antidepressants, opioids, and sleeping pills. 2. Am I depressed or anxious? Depression and anxiety are the biggest culprits in forgetfulness for people in their 40s, 50s, and 60s, says Elise Kakapolo, PhD, a neuropsychologist at Columbia University Irving Medical Center in New York City. When you're depressed, your brain is not working at 100%. She says it's not paying attention to things as well as it usually does, and the memory areas are not doing what they usually do. Of course, feeling as if your memory is slipping can make you more depressed or anxious, perpetuating the cycle. Chronic stress can lead to excess inflammation, which can cause cellular damage throughout the body, says Thomas Holland, MD, physician scientist at the Rush Institute for Healthy Aging. If that's happening in the brain, we're potentially going to see declines in cognitive function, he explains. If you're feeling anxious or depressed, speak with a professional about talk therapy and or medication, which may help improve your attention, concentration, and other thinking abilities, says Wren. Okay, what's normal, what's not? I'll get back to the article in a minute. Here's when forgetfulness might be reason for concern, according to the National Institute on Aging. Normal aging, and then worrisome signs. Forgetting to pay a bill. Forgetting to pay many bills each month. Worrisome. Normal. Forgetting a name but remembering it later. Worrisome. Forgetting that you know someone. Normal. Slipping over a word or two. Worrisome. Difficulty following a conversation. Normal. Misplacing your keys or your phone. Worrisome. Losing things and being unable to track them down. Normal. Getting lost but finding your way via a map or GPS. Worrisome. Entirely forgetting how to get home. And then back to the article. 3. How's my diet? Foods that provide the appropriate nutrients and bioactives can help prevent damage to neurons that are crucial to memory formation and recall, says Dr. Holland. A study he and his colleagues published in Neurology
found that diets filled with foods rich in flavonoids, such as dark leafy greens, tea, and tomatoes, were associated with slower rates of cognitive decline. A plant-forward diet can also reduce the buildup of plaque in blood vessels. When blood vessels are clogged, the risk of small strokes increases, and over time, such strokes can lead to vascular dementia. A brain-healthy diet, such as the Mediterranean diet or an Indian vegetarian curry diet, can reduce the risk for blockages of blood vessels, thus ensuring a healthy brain circulation, says Murali Doraswamy, MD, a brain health researcher and advisor to Suvanade. Dr. Doraswamy also emphasizes the importance of a diet rich in B vitamins. 4. Am I sleeping well? You could be missing out on restorative sleep for a number of reasons, including menopause symptoms, small children keeping you up on or the stress of dealing with elderly parents or your job. Exhaustion can deplete your resources, including your ability to remember to learn new things. Obstructive sleep apnea, OSA, in which your airways are not clear when you sleep, and you wake up multiple times a night, can also hinder attention, working memory, episodic memory, and also executive function. This isn't only because you're tired. OSA prevents enough oxygen from getting to the brain. If you're having trouble sleeping, and steps like cutting out caffeine later in the day and keeping your bedroom dark and cool don't help, check with your healthcare provider or a sleep specialist. Treatment for OSA or menopause symptoms could do wonders for your sleep and your memory. 5. Do I need hearing aids? Hearing loss can happen earlier than you might think, and an intriguing new line of research shows a reconnection between hearing loss and brain health. Hearing loss may interfere with cognition because it means the brain must use many of its resources just to understand speech. Hearing aids can help by making information clearer as it enters the brain. In a review from Singapore, the use of hearing aids was associated with a 19% decrease in the risk of long-term cognitive decline. If you notice or family members mention that your hearing is not what it used to be, consult an audiologist. How trauma disrupts memory. Psychologists have long known that people recalling a trauma often do not remember a fleshed-out story. Instead, the brain relives disorganized bits and pieces of the event. This has been evident in how people recall memories, and a 2023 study in Nature Neuroscience revealed a physiological clue. Brain scans of people with post-traumatic stress disorder, PTSD, show that when a person listened to a narration of their traumatic experience, their hippocampus, the region involved in organizing memories, was not engaged the way it usually is, but an area related to daydreaming showed an engagement. Researchers say this supports the idea that people with PTSD experience a traumatic recollection as if the event is happening again in the present moment. Scientists hope this understanding might shed light on therapies that can transform those memories into reflections on the past so people won't be re-traumatized when something triggers the traumatic memory. Life and health solutions, the best heartburn helpers. 'Tis the season for giant festive meals. Here's how to enjoy the holidays favorites, minus the discomfort, by Jihan Myers. If you've ever felt a tightness, burning sensation, or pain in your chest after a big bowl of chili or spicy takeout, you're probably familiar with heartburn. The uncomfortable sensation occurs when acid in your stomach sloshes up into your esophagus and irritates its lining. If excessive stomach acid repeatedly goes into your esophagus, your doc might tell you that you have gastroesophageal reflux disease, GERD. Fortunately, acid reflux is treatable, and the medications used are considered extremely safe, says Bianca Cheng, MD, gastroenterologist and the assistant medical director of gastrointestinal motility at Cedars-Sinai in Los Angeles. Try these strategies to put an end to post-meal pain. Lifestyle tweaks. These behavioral changes can be a good place to start. Limit alcohol, quit smoking. Both habits may trigger heartburn by relaxing the lower esophageal sphincter, letting more acid come up. Avoid trigger foods. Common culprits include greasy, spicy food, caffeine, carbonated drinks, tomato sauce, citrus juices, says Joseph G. Shimey, MD, gastroenterologist at Gastroenterology Associates of New Jersey. Weight gain may also increase the risk of GERD and worsen symptoms. Try relaxation techniques. GI symptoms can impact your emotional health
And unfortunately, stress can make acid reflux worse. Give stress relief techniques such as yoga and walking a shot to see which ones work best for you. Avoid eating before bed. Dr. Shamy recommends staying upright for at least 2 hours after eating, especially if you had a big meal. Elevate the head of your bed. If you can't do this, a wedge pillow can help, says Dr. Chang. Medications. Over-the-counter meds that may do the job include antacids. These help reduce the acid in your stomach. Popular ones include Tums and Maalox, and they're best used 1 hour after eating because they work quickly to relieve short-term symptoms. H2 blockers. These bind to the histamine 2 receptor in the stomach and subsequently decrease both fasting and meal-stimulated acid secretion, explains Dr. Chang. Pepcid AC and Zantac 360 are common OTC H2 blockers. Proton pump inhibitors, PPIs. These block acid that is secreted through a different pathway. Available by prescription or OTC as Prilosec and Prevacid, they can take a few days to kick in, so they're recommended for chronic GERD. There are potential adverse effects, says Dr. Chang. Those requiring long-term PPI should discuss with their doctor what type of monitoring may be needed. Home remedies. Not every hack is useful, but a few DIY solutions might be. Chewing a piece of non-peppermint sugar-free gum after eating can help dilute any acid that finds its way back up. Eating a banana may aid in relieving heartburn as well. Research shows that the fiber-rich fruit can neutralize stomach acid. Taking licorice root extract or occasionally drinking a glass of water with a teaspoon of baking soda mixed in could work too, but talk to your doctor before trying either. When to worry. A triangle with a big exclamation point in it in red. If chest pain or burning comes on suddenly or is persistent and you can't pinpoint the cause, call 911, as this could be a symptom of a heart attack. Otherwise, occasional heartburn can be treated at home. That said, if you're popping Tums 2 to 3 times a week, see a doc for a full workup to identify the cause, says Dr. Shamy. Heartburn accompanied by a sensation of stuck food or chest pain is another reason to seek help. Tested this month, Garmin Steamers, GH Cleaning Lab. 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These top scorers took our clothing from

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There's a beautiful picture of Honey Butter Parker House Rolls. For the bread basket, make it a meal, hosting a holiday party, serve rolls with prime rib, roasted fingerlings, and cream spinach, suggests GH recipe editor Susan Chung. So the recipe for this is active time, 25 minutes, total time, 1 hour, 15 minutes, plus rising. Ingredients, 1 cup whole milk, 1/4 ounce packaged active dry yeast, 2 tablespoon honey divided, 2 3/4 cups all-purpose flour, plus more for dusting, 1 1/2 teaspoon kosher salt, 6 tablespoon unsalted butter cut into small pieces at room temperature divided, plus more melted for brushing, canola oil for greasing, flaky sea salt for sprinkling. 1. In liquid measuring cup, microwave milk until warm to the touch, 30 to 45 seconds. Stir in yeast and 1 1/2 tablespoon honey. Let it sit until frothy, about 10 minutes. In a large bowl, number 2, in a large bowl, whisk together flour and salt. Make a well in the center and add the milk mixture and 3 tablespoons chopped butter. Using wooden spoon, stirring gently until shaggy dough forms. Transfer to lightly floured work surface and knead. If dough is sticky, add more flour, 1 teaspoon at a time, until smooth and tacky, 6 to 7 minutes. 3. Transfer dough to lightly oiled large bowl, cover with plastic wrap, set in warm place, let rise until doubled in volume, 45 minutes to 1 hour. 4. Brush 8-inch square metal baking pan with melted butter, cut dough into 16 pieces and working with 1 piece at a time, roll into a ball and transfer to prepared pan, seam side down. Cover with plastic wrap and let rise until puffed and dough does not bounce back when gently poked with the finger, about 30 minutes. Meanwhile, heat oven to 350 degrees Fahrenheit. 5. In a small bowl, microwave remaining 3 tablespoon butter with remaining 1/2 tablespoon honey. Stir to combine. Gently brush half of honey butter on top of rolls. Bake brushing with remaining honey butter halfway through until puffed and lightly golden brown, 38 to 42 minutes. Sprinkle with flaky sea salt if desired. Makes 16 rolls, about 150 calories, 6.5 grams fat, 3.0 grams saturated fat, 15 milligrams cholesterol, 188 milligrams sodium, 20 grams carb, 1 gram fiber, 3 grams sugar, 2 grams added sugar, and 3 grams of protein. If you have the issue on page 134,

0: 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Fry until puffed and golden brown, 4 to 5 minutes. With slotted spoon, transfer to wire rack to cool. 4. Meanwhile, in measuring cup, combine honey, orange blossom water, cardamom, microwave on high, 30 seconds. Transfer to large bowl. Once balls have cooled, transfer to syrup and toss to coat. 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And last, Great Gifts for Pet Lovers by Sarah Vincent. Tie a bow around one of these. They're perfect for four-legged friends and those who love them. And there is someone holding a pink box with a blue ribbon and giving it to the dog. And there's a box in the background near the tree with a red ribbon. 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
1: 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Thanks for listening and have a good rest of your day.

Next is a brief poetry moment. This poem is called The Race, written in 1983 by Sharon Olds. She wrote The Race in the days or weeks after her father died in the early autumn of 1983. He was 70 years old. It was intended to be a freestanding individual poem, though it eventually found its place at the heart of her thematically linked collection entitled The Father, 1992. The Race is a determined, single-minded poem. Olds doesn't show any of the ambivalence toward the father that is evident in many of her other poems. She succeeds in reaching him. She also succeeds in capturing the feeling of a woman in the middle of life, running and flying to catch her father before he dies, racing to watch him breathe for the last time. The Race. When I got to the airport, I rushed up to the desk, bought a ticket. 10 minutes later, they told me the flight was canceled. The doctors had said my father would not live through the night, and the flight was canceled. A young man with a dark brown mustache told me another airline had a non-stop, leaving in 7 minutes. See that elevator over there? Well, go down to the first floor, make a right, you'll see a yellow bus, get off at the Pan Am terminal. I ran. I, who have no sense of direction, raced exactly where he told me, a fish slipping upstream deftly against the flow of the river. I jumped off that bus with those bags I had thrown everything into in 5 minutes and ran. The bags wagged me from side to side as if to prove I was under the claims of the material. I ran up to a man with a white flower in his breast. I, who always go to the end of the line, I said, "Help me." He looked at my ticket. He said, "Make a left, then a right, go up to the moving stairs, and then run." I lumbered up the moving stairs. At the top, I saw the corridor, and then I took a deep breath. I said, "Goodbye to my body, goodbye to comfort." I used my legs and heart as if I would gladly use them up for this, to touch him again in this life. I ran, and the bags banged against me, wheeled and coursed in skewed orbits. I have seen pictures of women running, their belongings tied in scarves grasped in their fists. I bless my long legs he gave me, my strong heart I abandoned to its own purpose. I ran to gate 17, and they were just lifting the thick white lozenge of the door to fit into the socket of the plane. Like the one who is not too rich, I turned sideways and slipped through the needle's eye, and then I walked down the aisle toward my father. The jet was full, and people's hair was shining. They were smiling. The interior of the plane was filled with a mist of gold endorphin light. I wept as people weep when they enter heaven in massive relief. We lifted up gently from one tip of the continent and did not stop until we sat down lightly on the other edge. I walked into his room and watched his chest rise slowly and sink again. All night, I watched him breathe. This is Ellen Mayer, looking forward to being with you again, again, again, again, again, again, again.

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0: 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Again, that's Anthony Griffin at 216-658-4675. Staying Connected. The Staying Connected group is a monthly meeting held for 6 months for clients that have completed the Vision of Success program. Staying Connected gives clients additional opportunities to hear from speakers and receive ongoing support from their peers who are sharing similar experiences. 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
1: This is Sally Surin, continuing with the reading of Plain Values, Faith-Centered Simple Living, the April 2024 edition. The Widow's Path, The Myth of Closure, words by Ferry Hardy. Have you heard of the term closure? With various definitions, it is basically the act of closing something down, anything from a highway to an institution to a relationship. In matters of the heart, it can apply to many endings, such as a young girl stunned and wondering why her boyfriend just broke up with her, parents at the devastating loss of a child, or to widows and widowers yearning for answers and resolution to the wrenching separation of death. Everyone wants closure. This has to make sense. The heartache must stop, we cry. Closure, however, is like the elusive white stag of fairy tales, an animal that can never be caught. It stays just out of reach, vanishing into a thick forest while the grieving heart hunts for it, pants after it, and searches relentlessly. When will the pain and burden of grief finally be roped and tied, corralled into a barn, padlocked, and tamed? We think that if only we could have closure, life would be normal again. We'd be released. We could breathe. Sadly, my friend, closure is a myth. But there is something better. Growth. We don't have to cave in to the often quoted saying, you will grieve forever. Forever does not apply to grief when we look forward to heaven and the day when God will wipe away every tear. It doesn't apply to the here and now either. Life can be good again. Growth, of course, takes time. We can't just snap our fingers and see the finished product. People in the Bible often grieved for 40 days. Here's how I think that played out. 40 days multiplied by 24 hours per day equals 960 hours. Their grieving wasn't mere sniffles and dabbling of the eyes, however. Rather, there was wailing and the cries and moans of professional mourners. Have you done your 40 days, almost 1,000 hours of nonstop wailing yet? I'm not saying that 1,000 hours of gut-wrenching grief is what we are required to go through. But we need to know that mourning always takes more time than we want to allow. So slow down, feel it, and let yourself transform from grief to growth. If you were a little seed, growth would require a safe place, darkness, warmth, nutrients, water, and time. Personal growth needs these things too. A safe place. We need a safe place where we can plant ourselves and just sit. Life has been overwhelming and we need to catch up with that fact. Find the right balance of time with people. Sometimes we need to be around folks. Other times we need to be alone. Avoid people who want to feed on your tragedy with their negativity. Avoid those who want to dismiss it. And avoid those who think that they can fix you. If they wonder why you're avoiding them, give them this article and let them know that you need friends who can really listen and be patient with you. Perhaps they could be that kind of friend once they know what you need. Darkness. Personal growth needs a little bit of the darkness of natural sadness. It's uncomfortable. It motivates us to seek healing. It's okay that you're not okay, as one author and therapist titled her book. Life will never be the same again, and that takes a whole array of emotions to wrap your head around. So don't let sadness close yourself off to other feelings. Reach for daily exercise and sunshine instead of pills that mask emotions. Confer with your family doctor first if you think supplements or medications might help. Warmth. We need warmth to grow. Both the warmth of understanding friends and family and physical warmth. On some days, grief feels like cold, damp, dreary weather. Don't be surprised if you're still putting on an extra sweater, vest, or jacket. Nutrients. Good nutrition helps during grief. Most people see a change in their weight after the loss of a loved one. Beware the casseroles full of comfort food. They're a blessing, but moderation is the guide. Soothing oneself with a box of chocolates, afternoons on the couch with a bag of potato chips, or turning to alcohol, smoking, or drugs will create additional problems in the long run. Water. Water, in the form of our teardrops, is a part of growth, too. Memories. Certain places and people. Things we see, hear, touch, taste, or smell can trigger tears. That's perfectly normal. Stay hydrated to replace the tears you've cried. Sip water even when you don't feel thirsty. As we age, our natural thirst tends to diminish, but we still need to drink the same amount of water. Time. Sometimes it's a day of the month that's the trigger. I dreaded every Monday for quite a while. I didn't understand it at the time, but my husband had died on a Monday. For months afterward, every Monday felt weighty and foggy. Sometimes the trigger to teardrops is a season of the year. And always it's those birthdays, anniversaries, and holidays. But they can become more bearable, just as a seed needs a prescribed amount of time to germinate. We need time and seasons before we can grow. One more thing. But we're not seeds. We need one thing more to grow. The old adage, time heals all wounds. Lovely, as that would be, doesn't really apply. Time is necessary, but it's not all we need. We need love. Love comes with a high price tag, grief. If we didn't love, we wouldn't grieve. But love isn't solely the cause, it's also the cure. It's love that causes us to grow. We begin to care and we begin to come alive again. We start to feel the blood in our veins, the breath in our lungs, and the light of the sun on our face. Love begins to thaw the weighty ball of grief in our chest. Love comes in many forms, but it's most true when it's based on awe and respect for an almighty God who's kept us alive. Out of respect to Him, we extend kindness and love to ourselves, providing the things I've just mentioned. Don't starve your heart behind closed curtains. Don't shut down and isolate. Instead, begin to nurture growth in yourself by extending love in the form of kindness, grace, and caring to the people around you. Life is not ending. A new chapter is beginning in which we can honor God and our loved ones by loving well. And now abide faith, hope, love, these three. But the greatest of these is love. 1 Corinthians chapter 13, verse 13. NKJV. Through love, our heart will expand to hold both joy and sorrow together. Eventually. Until then, let's leave closure to highways and institutions. Fairy. To learn more about widowhood, order a copy of Postcards from the Widow's Path, Gleaning Hope and Purpose from the Book of Ruth. It's a gentle biblical guide for widows that has many saying, "This is the best I've ever read." 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Full circle. You know you're a Christian and getting old when a 20-something asks if you'll be their mentor. Don't get me wrong. I'm incredibly flattered that anyone would consider me a wealth of Christian knowledge. But I spent the majority of my life as an atheist in absolute rebellion. So I'm still brought to my knees at all God had done in my life. I once told the leader of a Bible study I joined as a new believer to never call on me to answer a biblical question, and under no circumstances should she ask me to act as a facilitator of the group. I was such a newbie, I could not believe I'd ever feel confident and competent in things of God. Yet in the past 18 months, two young Christians have asked me to speak into their lives as a mentor, and each time I've turned to my husband and said, "Could you ever imagine?" As one of my favorite worship songs proclaims, "My life is the proof that you can make anything good." First of all, I have to say these two friends are light years ahead of where I was at their age, and not just because they're following God. It's more than that. They have a desire to be obedient to what He's calling them into, and they want the accountability that goes along with that. As they navigate new seasons of their lives, one entering motherhood and the other a serious romantic relationship, they're not only praying, reading the Word, and sitting in church, but they're taking it a step further and seeking wise counsel. I suppose it remains to be seen how wise my counsel is. What a novel idea. As a 40-year-old, it made me wonder if I shouldn't be doing the same thing. Surely, I don't have it all figured out. There are absolutely those who have gone before me and would have valuable wisdom to speak into my circumstances. So now I'm on the hunt for a mentor myself. Although these two young ladies are only being obedient to God's prompting in their own story, it's already having a ripple effect into mine. Obedience is funny like that. Have you ever considered that your obedience works that way too? When God prompts you to step forward, quit a job, take a promotion, end a relationship, or whatever else it might be, do you realize the ripple effect of that obedience on others? Here is an example. There was a woman named Heather. Heather had an employee named Liz. Heather got the notice from above that she had to let Liz go from her job. Heather and Liz were friends. And although it didn't feel appropriate given the circumstances, Heather felt the strong nudge to share a business she had recently started with Liz. So after Heather finished giving Liz the bad news, she was obedient to that nudge and told her friend about the new opportunity. Liz agreed it was a fantastic business model and got started immediately. She had some free time, after all. A few months later, Liz introduced her friend Wendy to the business. "I'm really glad Heather was obedient. That business changed my life." Heather could have just as easily ignored that nudge. It probably was inappropriate to share a new opportunity given the position of authority Heather was in. Liz could have been upset and Heather could have been disciplined for doing it. Sometimes obedience is costly. And all too often, it's the cost of obedience that keeps us from making our biggest impact. The truth is, it wouldn't have cost Heather much to ignore the nudge and keep quiet. But it would have cost me everything. I'm flattered to have been asked to mentor these two friends, but I must honor their obedience with my own, and that's been hard. I have to pray more, read the Word more, and listen to the Holy Spirit more. It was after a conversation about abstinence before marriage, when I thought for sure I'd be fired. She asked me for my thoughts on the topic. Let me promise you, it would have been so easy for me to shrink away and approach it passively, the way the world approaches such topics. I could have shrugged and offered a weak argument to keep away from the deep waters of challenging conversations. But instead, I told her it didn't really matter what I thought about it or even what she thought about it. God's word is gray on a lot of things. This is not one of them. The conversation ended with tears from both of us, not because either of us felt shame or hurt, but because obedience is hard. There is a cost. We both feared our obedience would damage a relationship, possibly irreparably. But we each knew we had to do what God was telling us to do. I recently had the privilege of meeting the parents of the mentee here in Tennessee. We got to talking and discovered they spent many years living in the Carson Valley of Nevada, where I moved from. After some back and forth about the things of God, I confessed to them I used to be an atheist. Given the fact we'd been talking so intimately about God, they found this surprising. They asked more questions, as people always do, and I told them I had been saved and baptized at a particular church in the valley. Well, as God would have it, that church was the very reason this couple had moved to Nevada. They were a part of planting it. "Well, I'm the fruit of your faithfulness," I told them. The mother's eyes welled with tears as we hugged. It was her decision to move her family to Nevada to plant a church that made a way for me to be invited almost a decade later. I know it would have been easier to stay put and let someone else go. There had to have been a cost on her answering God's call. After all, she didn't know I would be saved there. She didn't know me. It wouldn't have cost her much to ignore that nudge and keep living her life. But it would have cost me everything. Here's the funny thing about disobedience, though. In the moment, it seems to cost you nothing. Your life just keeps on moving forward. No new discomfort. No fresh obstacles to pray about. And yet, here we are years later, and it's all come full circle for this obedient mama. She certainly could never have known that I would be the one some years later speaking into her daughter's life in this way, prompting her to follow the costly path of obedience. God works all things together for the good of those who love him, who have been called according to his purpose. Romans chapter 8, verse 28. We have been called according to his purpose, not the world's. Every day is an opportunity to come back into alignment. We all feel those nudges and hear that still, small voice. How often are we ignoring them? It helps me to remember that every decision I make has its own ripple effect. Every time I don't apologize when I should or speak up when I know God is asking me to, I repent and ask God to give me a do-over. And every time I have to repent, I'm reminded to just obey in the first place. I encourage you to do the same, because you never know who you might be impacting by your obedience, or how those impacts might find their way back to you. Until next month, Wendy. Wendy Cunningham is a wife, homeschool mom of three, and a homesteader in Middle Tennessee. In addition to those callings, she is an entrepreneur, author, and vlogger. Her book, What If You're Wrong?, and devotionals can be found at gainingmyperspective.com. Raising Cunninghams, their family vlog, can be found on YouTube. And you can follow Wendy on Instagram at Raising Cunninghams. Back on track. Words by Tom Gullett. It is 5 o'clock in the morning. How Great Thou Art by the duo Shane and Shane is playing in the background as I lay in our bedroom next to my son's little body. We are both spent as a result of another night of seizures that Thaddeus has made it through. It has become routine for him to have a seizure, or three, every night for the past 6 years. When they come, Thaddeus is overcome with convulsing and sometimes moaning. Each one lasts a short time, sometimes seconds, sometimes up to a minute. Once it is over, his body starts to settle down, which is sometimes followed by a bit of vomiting. On a good night, Thaddeus falls back to sleep, exhausted, from the nightly battle with his brain. As I watch over him tonight, my heart is heavy and my eyes are wet. I am tired. When I'm so tired like this, I start asking God the same questions that he surely is accustomed to hearing from me. Why him? Why does he have to suffer like this? These are questions that I've been asking for a few years now. Questions I am learning to let go of so that I can rest in God's will and learn to trust his sovereignty. God is using Thaddeus to teach us many things about himself and about his ways. He is showing us that there is a great love in the midst of great suffering. He is reminding us that every day there are new mercies to behold. Thaddeus is our 10-year-old son who God gave to us through adoption. He has been a special part of our family from that day. He was born and brought home from the hospital. Thaddeus' conception and gestation period were a mixture of both tragedy and miracles. A long story could be written just about his entrance into this world and the power and purpose of a loving God. His first few years were busy. Though he suffered from severe eczema and a slight learning delays, he was an otherwise energetic young boy. He was often on the go and always happy. However, at the age of three, he started to have an occasional seizure. For a while, we were able to keep a close eye on him and predict their onset. Unfortunately, as he grew older, the frequency and severity of the seizures began to increase. After a dozen or more visits to the hospital, many for days on end, Thaddeus's life was turned upside down. On two different occasions, the doctors were trying to prepare us for the strong possibility that he would not make it home. Each time, God brought him through, but with each visit, his life grew a little tougher. Thaddeus, who once ran from room to room, climbed up slides and had no fear of heights, and seemed to be running on endless energy, was now reduced to a shell of who he once was. He can no longer walk without assistance. Even with support, his legs can only walk for about 15 minutes before they start to shake and buckle. Once potty trained, he is now back to using diapers. He can no longer feed himself because the movement from his hand to his mouth is difficult. His list of friends is now filled with the names of his numerous doctors and therapists. Thaddeus has been diagnosed with many things, but the overarching syndrome we are working with is Lennox-Gastaut. It is a rare and severe type of epilepsy that presents itself in a child at a young age. As it develops, it manifests itself in various types of seizures and leads to cognitive delays. The unexpected road has been a hard and difficult journey for my family, but the life of special needs often is. There are many things to do in the roles of our caretaking, such as putting special meals together, coordinating therapies and doctor's appointments, and watching over him throughout the day and night. These duties are shared amongst all five of us: my wife, our adult daughter Katie, 24, our son Timothy, 21, and our youngest Kylie, 7, who also came to us through adoption. Kylie is his best friend and they adore each other. She helps us love and care for Thaddeus. My oldest son, Timothy, and our daughter, Katie, are always there to pitch in with meals, laundry, lawn care, and whatever is needed. This situation with Thaddeus is teaching us to be a team. It is bonding us together, as sometimes suffering does. God, in His sovereignty, has changed our family life. He has taken us from being active and involved, serving wherever we could, to now being a team whose mission is still His, but is much more focused within the home. We once dreamed and planned all the things we were going to do and places we were going to go. But these past 6 years have involved a purging of our own thoughts and ideas, teaching us how to be dependent on His ways and the direction He is taking us. One of the beautiful things about Thaddeus is that ever since he was a young boy, he has always had a wonderful, happy disposition. It is amazing that after all he has been through, he still has that same whimsical personality. It is easy to get him to smile. All you have to do is tell him someone is coming over, and he lights up. He loves people, and he loves when people love him. Thaddeus has a favorite phrase that he likes to say when he is feeling good. Back on track. It came from a little show that he sometimes likes to watch. On good days, when we made it to church, he likes to be wheeled round in his adaptive stroller to see everyone, giving high fives and telling people we are back on track. He has done this enough that people now look forward to him saying it. For a long time, I viewed this sweet phrase as merely cute, just something he had heard. But now this phrase reminds me of God's love and the fighting spirit that He has put within Thaddeus. No matter how many times Thaddeus gets off track, knocked down by a new obstacle, he never gives up. His tenacity and desire to live inspire us to keep fighting. Sometimes, after so many knockdowns, it can be hard to get back up and keep going. But as God helps Thaddeus to persevere, to keep going, to fight on, He is teaching us how to look to Him for our strength. Every night, Thaddeus has seizures, and every day he wakes up ready for a new day. As I talked with God in the early hours of this particular morning, He kept reminding me of Lamentations, chapter 3, verses 22 to 24. The steadfast love of the Lord never ceases. His mercies never come to an end, and they are new every morning. Great is your faithfulness. The Lord is my portion, says my soul. Therefore, I will hope in Him. Emphasis, mine. Sometimes life's circumstances can overwhelm us. They can deter us and weaken us. But I am reminded through His passage and through the life of Thaddeus that His mercies never come to an end. They are new every morning. This can be summarized most efficiently by the phrase, back on track. Thaddeus's little uttering may be cute, but to his daddy, it is a reminder that my loving Father in heaven is speaking to me and comforting me that He is still here. He has never and will never leave my side, not mine and not Thaddeus's. I can count on the fact that His mercies are new every morning, and they will be great and comforting to my son and to me, and to my family until the day that they are ultimately fulfilled when our Father takes us all home to be with Him. It has been an hour since his last seizure, and Thaddeus has settled. The sun will be up again in a couple of hours, and we will have successfully made it through another night. I am beginning to rejoice in the blessings that God is bringing in my mind, worshiping Him while I am lying next to my son. My family is still intact. We are working together, and we have grown in our love for Christ, each other, life, and the people who have crossed our path. There have been new mercies given to us. For this day ahead, we are seeking the gifts all around us, all because we have a son and a brother who needs us every day. Through this hardship, we are discovering the gifts of perseverance, love, gentleness, and what it truly means to find joy in dying in self every day. In just a minute, this little boy I love, that God gave to us 10 years ago, will open his eyes with his usual smile and his slurred question, "How's your sleep, Daddy?" And I will say, "I slept great, buddy. How did you sleep?" No matter what the night held, Thaddeus' response is always, "I slept good." And just like that, we will be back on track. As mentioned in the previous article, his mercies are new every morning. This verse has become even more comforting in the recent months since the article was originally written. Thaddeus, our beloved son, went home to be with the Lord in October 2023. The damage from his health issues slowly became too much for his little body to cope with, and he went peacefully in his sleep to meet Jesus. Though we weep almost every day because we miss him greatly, we are also rejoicing for him because he is finally without pain. He is running and jumping and singing to his Savior for all eternity. My father heart couldn't be happier for him. God used Thaddeus to change so many lives, and especially those of his family. Even though we hoped for many more years with him, every year, every day, was a gift that we cherished. I don't know if I'll ever fully get over the pain of missing him. I don't know if I'll ever be able to feel that we are back on track in quite the same way again. But what I do know is that my God loves us, and he loves Thaddeus, and he has ultimately healed him for all eternity. Someday, when the Father calls me home, I know that there will be someone waiting for me with arms open wide and a huge smile. It is for that future embrace I will wait patiently with eager anticipation. Flying a Kite. Words by Daniel Miller. Editor's note. Last August, we asked our roundtable writers what the Sabbath looks like in their family. Daniel included a short story with his answer that we unfortunately did not have room to include at the time. I'm happy to say that we can share it with you now. It's a story about obedience, temptations, and learning lessons. The hard way. Something I'm sure most of us can relate to. Enjoy. Rules about what's permissible on Sundays and what isn't differ from household to household. In my boyhood days, two activities were off limits: fishing and flying kites. Thinking about those lines reminds me of a lesson about breaking family rules. Growing up with two brothers just older than me made it almost easier to get into trouble than to stay out of it. We were stair-stepped in age, 7, 8, and 9 at the time, possibly 8, 9, and 10, with David the oldest and Paul the middle brother. I was the youngest. My opinions were generally not required or solicited. From time to time, though, we operated as a team, and this skid into disobedience was one of those times. The story revolves around three little boys, a kite, and the temporary absence of parental supervision. It started out on a Saturday evening. Dad had gone to the store in Walnut Creek for groceries and came home with a kite, the old-fashioned type that you assembled yourself, a 3-foot diamond shape. Before we went to bed, the kite was ready to go. It stood tall in a corner of the living room, its long tail coiled beside it, colorfully festooned with Mom's torn-up rags. A brand new ball of string attached to the kite sat next to the tail, waiting for some lucky boy to pick it up. But there was a problem. The next day happened to be Sunday, but it was the time of year for communion services, members only. What this meant is that Mom and Dad would leave in the morning and not come home till it was time to do the evening chores. Early the next morning, Mom and Dad hitched up and left for church, dropping off our small sisters somewhere to be babysat. All at once, there was nobody at home except three little boys and a kite. They weren't allowed to fly. The first order of the day was wading barefoot through the creek. It was right around Easter time with the water still frightfully chilly, so we soon headed home again. Softball was next on the agenda, shagging flies and playing catch. When we tired of that, we decided to go to the barn and play rodeo in the calf pen. Off we went. It was then in the middle of calf riding that David said, "Let's go look at the kite. We won't fly it or anything. We'll just look at it." The action in the calf pen got suspended immediately. Three little boys hurried off to the house, huddling around the forbidden kite. One thing led to another. We imagine how it would look high in the sky, its tail making a letter S, then a backward letter S. Before long, David took matters to another level. "Let's take the kite outside and run around with it. If no one knows, what does it matter?" David's logic was hard to refute. Being the youngest, I was the last one through the door, and my eyes happened to alight on Dad's small leather strap hanging in its place on the kitchen wall. We were well acquainted with it in those days, more so than we should have been. But the strap was soon forgotten in the excitement of the moment, yet the excitement didn't last long. After all, a kite wasn't made to run around with. It was made to fly. The spring breezes that day seemed made to order. Our disobedience took another nosedive. Why don't we let the kite go up? David suggested, then added sanctimoniously, but not higher than the housetop. So that's what we did. Paul's possessed the magic touch in getting the kite elevated, and soon it hovered level with the housetop. But that last maneuver proved to be our undoing. The temptation for more altitude was more than we could resist. If we've got the kite up there anyway, let's see how high it'll go, David proposed. The motion was carried by unanimous vote. Up, up it went, to the very end of the ball of string, a tiny speck in the sky. After a spell of inordinate gaiety, lunchtime arrived. All right, my older brother said, it's time to put the thing away. They began the business of re-rolling the ball of string and bringing in the kite, which caused me a certain amount of consternation. Previously, the new ball of string had looked just that, new, each strand lying against the next in perfect formation. Now, it resembled a rat's nest, loops here and loops there, loose ends dangling almost to the ground. I recollected the leather strap on the wall, and the seat of my pants started getting itchy. What are we going to do about the loops? I asked David. Dad's smarter and all that. Judging by David's vinegary reaction, he didn't know either. Shut up, he snapped. You're just little and you don't know anything. Maybe I don't, but we didn't have long to worry about it because of what happened next. Oh, did I tell you about the telephone wire? As the kite came down 10 feet above it, a rogue wind thrust it down, under, and back up. The string tangled itself around the wire. And that was that. No amount of tugging on the string made the slightest difference, no matter how desperate the three little boys got. The kite was up there to stay, waving gaily 25 feet from the ground, and we were right. The long tail made a letter S, then a backward letter S. Lunchtime was a solemn affair. Afterward, we tried shagging flies again with little success. Every time the ball was hit in the air, there was the kite, reminding us of our dire situation. Remorse set in. The minutes dragged. It might have been the longest afternoon on record in Mud Valley. Paul scurried up the road to where it makes a bend to see how it all might look when Mom and Dad came home. When they did come home, three little boys were doing barn chores with uncommon vigor. Dad unhitched the horse, changed his clothes, and joined us in the barn. It took a good while to milk the cows. We expected an uncomfortable interrogation, along with the handing down of our sentence, but Dad never said a word about the kite. At supper time, we slunk into the kitchen and sat down, a bit skittishly, round the kitchen table, but Dad never said a word. What happened after supper, though, is, well, none of your business. Let's just say corrective measures were taken and justice was served. The lesson was learned the hard way. Disobedience often progresses in increments, little by little. Then, just like that, you're caught in the middle of a serious situation. That's what happened to us. Daniel and May live on a 93-acre farm between Walnut Creek and Trail, Ohio. Five children, haymaking, and Black Angus cattle take up any spare time after work at Carlisle Printing. Questions and comments welcome. 330-893-6043. SWAP. Sharing with Appalachian People. Words by Elaine Tomsky. What are you willing to swap for? If you could trade just 1 week of your everyday life for 1 week discovering the richness of Appalachia and its people, would you be willing to do it? It's definitely possible, and you may be surprised by what you find when you swap. SWAP is Sharing with Appalachian People. Using the efforts of volunteers, SWAP addresses substandard housing in eastern Kentucky and West Virginia. Participants work with and for local clients. In the name of Christ, sharing the message of God's love and building a relationship that serves to enrich all involved. This mission statement gives just a morsel of all there is to learn about SWAP. Currently, they serve from three locations, McDowell County, West Virginia, as well as Harlan and Hindman, Kentucky. I spoke with Pete and Lou Erb, who are blessed to be location coordinators of SWAP in Hindman. When asked how they found themselves trading their place of residence in Mount Eaton, Ohio, for one in Kentucky, they described the process as God-directed. It all started when fellow worshipers at Orrville Mennonite Church read about a swap opportunity in the Sunday Bulletin and remarked, "That sounds like you two." It's true, Pete and Lou have wanted to serve together in missions since before they were married. However, because Pete was co-partner of a construction business, going to Appalachia during the summer months didn't seem possible. There were actually 5 different problems standing between the herbs and the opportunity to serve on the 2015 summer staff. But is there anything too hard for God? Pete said, "God paved the way," so he and Lou were soon on the road to Elkhorn, West Virginia, swapping dangerous cold and wet for safe, warm, and dry. Imagine having to sit in a recliner chair under piles of blankets because your walls are without insulation. Now, add in the use of kerosene heaters, and soon the living room ceiling and walls are blackened with soot. This was the reality of one couple in Elkhorn. SWAP's first priority is to keep clients safe, warm, and dry. The whole crew, including Pete, Lou, and a group of kids from New York City, were inexperienced and volunteering for the very first time. Still, their job was to get Barry and Sandy's home insulated and warm. The crew got a good start the first week of the summer. They also worked to make the home safe, which meant youth crawling under the dwelling to place cement blocks for much-needed support. This was a project New York City kids could never have imagined. Week by week, different SWAP crews worked on Barry and Sandy's home. God gave what was needed at just the right time to get the job done. With limited resources, insulation was applied and the blackened interior walls were replaced with new drywall. By the end of the summer, when all the money and materials were gone, the remaining black ceiling looked even worse than before because of the contrasting new bright walls. Pete and Lou said to each other, "How can we leave this room halfway done?" Just then they heard a knock at the door, and what do you suppose God provided?

Storm had caved in the roof of Robert and Liz's mobile home, and the Red Cross had covered the hole with a blue tarp. After living that way for 5 long months, many volunteers showed these homeowners that someone cares. They put on a new roof and painted the trailer, Liz said. We saw transformation happening in people. In just a few weeks' time, change happens to all the people involved in SWAP as stories and lives are shared. Swapping stereotype for understanding. Appalachia has been affected by both the success and failures of the coal mining industry. Since the 1970s, the coal mines have been either a boom or a bust. One SWAP client, like so many other Appalachians, is a hardworking man without decent job opportunities. 2 times, Barry has been employed in the coal mine and 2 times laid off. 2 times he purchased a car to drive to the mines, and 2 times he had to turn the car back in when the paycheck stopped. Finally, he travels an hour away to work at Walmart. It isn't that he doesn't want to work, but that there is no work available where he lives. Therefore, because of an impossibly tight budget, houses are often substandard. Some people have the notion that many folks in Appalachia live on welfare and don't want to work. In reality, the economy makes it difficult for hardworking people to find and keep jobs. Here's an interesting note and devastating reality. Due to the ups and downs of the coal industry, SWAP's West Virginia McDowell County, which was once named the richest county in the United States, has recently been tagged the poorest. Besides helping with home improvements, a SWAP volunteer has the opportunity to learn the history of Appalachia. As homeowners share their life stories, volunteers come away with a new knowledge of the culture rather than a label. The Appalachians include all kinds of people, from talented artists to hardworking folks whose children receive a college education. Pete explained, "If you look beyond the stereotype, you will see so much more. A lot of people I've met here have a faith that runs deeper than mine. I am honored to work beside them." Many factors in the Appalachian region, ranging from coal dependency to homes tucked away in hollows to families divided since the Civil War, have contributed to people remaining isolated and independent. One of the aims of SWAP is to model how people can work together as a group to get things done. Brenda Yoder would love to see Plain people bring their wonderful example of working in community to the Appalachian area. She shared, "I have been in missions to faraway Africa and thought to myself what kind of mission field could be in Kentucky, just hours from home. It was really eye-opening when I got down there to see the culture in the Appalachian region so different from ours." As a volunteer last summer, Brenda learned much about Appalachia, first from Pete and Lou, and then from community folks, including past SWAP clients, who serve volunteers by sharing many aspects of their culture. Hearing about their lives helped Brenda and the other volunteers understand the reasons for poverty in the area. Although the area is impoverished, volunteers will discover generous people live there. Volunteers may think they're coming to Appalachia only to give. However, many learn how to receive graciously. Swapping despair for hope. "We have learned from our own experiences and the experiences of other volunteers how God provides," said Lou. "God provides the skilled volunteer needed at just the right time for each project. If a house needs plumbing, there's someone with plumbing skills already scheduled for the crew. God knows." Last year, a couple in their 80s were clients of SWAP. When the crew arrived, they discovered a wife caring for her husband with Alzheimer's. She was also caring for a 90-year-old relative with dementia. That's a lot of challenge under one roof. During their week of home repairs, an 80-year-old woman named Alice just happened to be a volunteer on the crew. She was experienced for caring for her own husband who had suffered from Alzheimer's. It seems Alice was there at just the right time to bring encouragement to that dear woman. God's timing is perfect. Last spring, Eldred and Janice's home needed repair. As it turned out, Eldred had been hospitalized and was due to return home in the middle of the project. You guessed it. One of the volunteers on the SWAP crew was a nurse. The nurse, along with other volunteers, demonstrated necessary home care skills to Janice. She learned and practiced how to move and care for her husband before he came home from the hospital. At every turn, God provides exactly what's needed, and the fulfillment of each need replaces despair with hope. Swapping isolation for relationship. Besides providing basic housing needs, volunteers share their lives with clients, developing relationships with the people they serve.

0: Pete said, both sides benefit from the relationship established, and that's the most important thing. Brenda Yoder found this to be true. Although she is usually sitting in an office chair, last summer Brenda found herself up on a roof. She and the singles group from her church served by replacing a roof and repairing a porch. The elderly homeowner also serves the work crew. Although she was recovering from surgery, homeowner Peggy insisted on fixing lunch for the crew each day. So Brenda and some other ladies helped her get lunch ready. They had a great time getting to know her. Brenda also related to Peggy on a deeper level since they shared the experience of raising a grandchild. She shared, "It's more than just a high and by situation. It's about relationships." She went on to say, "I came away with the satisfaction of knowing we really made a difference in Peggy's life. I gave so little of myself and made such a difference in one woman's life." It seems Peggy made a difference in Brenda's life, too. When others care, the Appalachian people are raised up in physical, emotional, and spiritual ways. So are the ones who care. Many people become SWAP volunteers thinking that they will provide charity. Instead, they discover a God community. Do you recall homeowner Robert? He now invests in the lives of volunteers by providing music for the evening worship services. Lest you think you'll be going to Appalachia to introduce people to Jesus, please realize most of the clients already know him. Many have a faith that runs very deep and a hope that is placed in Christ. Lou has heard homeowners say, "It's only through Jesus that I've made it this far." Lou also knows of volunteers who still correspond with the people they worked for. She has heard many volunteers remark, "I got so much more out of this experience than I gave." Although volunteers work to build safe, warm, dry homes, it's even more incredible to see how God builds relationships. Christ himself had a humble relationship with his disciples. He is our greatest example. So when he has washed their feet, taken his garments, and sat down again, he said to them, "Do you know what I have done to you? You call me teacher and Lord, and you say, 'Well, for so I am.' If I then, your Lord and teacher, have washed your feet, you also ought to wash one another's feet. For I have given you an example that you should do as I have done to you." John chapter 13, verses 12 to 15. How to volunteer. SWAP provides a good opportunity for you to obey that nudge from God, stated Lou. It's a great place for God to stretch you. Perhaps you're feeling the nudge from God to serve with Appalachian people. Don't let worries about time, talent, or treasure stop you. If God is calling you to it, he will provide. Here are some of the details you need to know to volunteer. Typically, SWAP provides week-long service opportunities to school, college, youth, churches, and other groups ages 15 and up, as well as individuals and families. Volunteer groups of all ages are welcomed. For younger participants, call the SWAP office for details. The week usually begins on Monday evening and ends Saturday morning. Before coming to SWAP, your group will gather to study, pray, and prepare for your service experience. While at SWAP, your group will participate in work ranging from painting and repairing porches to replacing leaky roofs, adding rooms, and doing basic renovations. Ministry participants should be prepared to get hot and dirty while keeping a smile on their faces. Your group will meet several evenings during the week to worship and reflect on your experiences. SWAP provides food and lodging once participants are on site. They pre-select all clients and work projects, providing building materials to complete the project. In most cases, SWAP will provide the necessary tools for volunteer jobs. SWAP staff will lead evening worship and study sessions. Evening sessions may include presenters from the local community, a locally hosted dinner, or a cultural or music event. What will it cost? A week-long SWAP experience costs $400 per person. This amount covers food, lodging, staff support, and materials for clients who cannot afford the cost of home repairs. Come with a willing heart to be the hands and feet of Jesus. Many others have done so before you. Folks have come to SWAP from Minnesota, Iowa, Wisconsin, New Jersey, Pennsylvania, Ohio, Michigan, and Canada. Those who serve come from many faiths: Catholic, Episcopalian, United Methodist, Amish, Mennonite, you name it. All kinds of people come. One summer, the aluminum trailer company from Napanee, Indiana, sent their workers for a team building exercise. Its management and labor force combined to create a SWAP team. People who had worked in the same business but hardly knew each other prior to that week are now friends. This summer, the company sent a team, but three of its employees are returning to service on their own. That speaks volumes. Are you concerned you don't have the necessary skills to volunteer? You don't have to know construction to do SWAP. Still, they truly appreciate anyone who can come with skills. Do you remember Brenda, who came out of her office chair? She learned on the job. She said, Pete does a lot of the prep work, so it's easy for people like me to have a job to do. He makes sure there is a task for everyone. Perhaps it was Lou's 10 years of teaching deaf Amish students in Berlin, Ohio, that taught her to read people even before they speak. Brenda shared, she almost immediately could read us and knew exactly where we would fit well on the project. Pete and Lou are gifted exactly like they need to be to do the work they're doing down there. Greatest challenges. Pete and Lou are grateful to God for this mission opportunity. Still, they experience many challenges. One of their greatest challenges is determining who gets help. They make home visits to each family who applies for assistance from SWAP. This year, they have 60 applicants. That's a lot of need for only 2 months' worth of crews. That means some applications must be denied. Lou stated, if you are not available during the summer months, don't let that stop you from expressing your interest in volunteering. There are some spring and fall opportunities at some of the sites. Pete and Lou also have the task of matching the skills of the groups who are coming with the repair jobs they have scheduled. Pete serves as the project manager, determining how to use the resources and the volunteer skill level on each crew. He usually has 25 people with serving hearts and ready hands needing instruction. Each week, there's a brand new crew of volunteers, so Pete and Lou must learn, invest, and love quickly. They need the scheduled daily prayers and devotions as much, if not more, than their volunteers. Perhaps the prayer of St. Francis found in SWAP's orientation packet gives the answer to all our challenges. Lord, make us instruments of your peace. Where there is hatred, let us sow love. Where there is injury, pardon. Where there is doubt, faith. Where there is despair, hope. Where there is darkness, light. Where there is sadness, joy. O Divine Master, grant that we may not so much seek to be consoled as to console, to be understood as to understand, to be loved as to love. For it is in giving that we receive. It is in pardoning that we are pardoned. It is in dying that we are born to eternal life. Now there's an amazing swap, wouldn't you say? Our Lord has mercy on us. Surely we can likewise show mercy to others. Are you interested in sharing with Appalachian people? Do you think you would like to bring a group or volunteer as an individual? For more information and to sign up, swap.mcc.org, 606-634-4418, MCC Appalachia Office, P.O. Box 406, Elkhorn City, Kentucky, 41522. Elaine Tomsky is a wife, mother, grandma, and contributing writer for Plain Values magazine. She and her husband Jeff appreciate the beauty of God's creation from their hilltop near Kilbuck, Ohio. Elaine is the author of Pregnant and Praying, a prayer journal for expectant mothers.
1: 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Thanks for listening.

Next is the brief poetry moment. The poem is entitled For the Life of Him and Her by Reed Whittemore. Reed Whittemore was born in 1919 in New Haven and went to Yale, then on to the Army, then to Minnesota, where he taught at Carleton College, and then to Maryland. His titles include An American Takes a Walk, The Fascination of the Abomination, Ways of Misunderstanding Poetry, and The Mother's Breast and the Father's House. For the Life of Him and Her. For the life of her, she couldn't decide what to wear to the party. All those clothes in the closet and not a thing to wear. Nothing to wear. Nothing wearable to a party. Nothing at all in the closet for a girl to wear. For the life of him, he couldn't imagine what she was doing up there. She had been messing around in that closet for at least an hour, trying on this, trying on that, trying on all those clothes up there, so that they were already late for the party by at least an hour. If only he wouldn't stand around down in the hall, she could get herself dressed for the party. She knew she could somehow. But he made her so nervous, he was just so nervous there in the hall, that she didn't think they would get to the party anyhow. He didn't want to go to the party anyhow, and he didn't want to stand in the hall. But he didn't want to tell her that he didn't want to go anyhow. He just didn't want to, that's all. This is Ellen Mayer, looking forward to being with you again.

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4: Hello, hello, good people. It's Yolanda Lawler. I am reading Reader's Digest, June 2024. Today I'm reading up under True Crime, and the title of this excerpt is, "Hey, Dad. Can you help me return the Picasso I stole?" A painting went missing in 1969, then turned up at a museum's doorstep. No one knew how or why until now. Written by Dan Barry from the New York Times. The Picasso fell off the proverbial truck. It vanished from a loading dock at Logan International Airport in Boston and wound up where it didn't belong. In the modest home of one Merrill Rummel, also known as Bill. In fairness, this forklift operator had no idea that the crate he tossed into his car trunk contained a Picasso until he opened its casing. In fairness, he didn't care much for it. He preferred realism. But now things had turned all too real. FBI agents were hot on the trail of a hot Picasso, unavailable for public viewing, as it was hidden in Rummel's hallway closet. He and his fiancée, Sam, began to panic. Quote, "How do we get rid of it?" she recalls thinking. "We couldn't just give it back. It was a pain in our butt," unquote. Fortunately, Rummel knew a guy, someone particularly skilled at making problems melt away, a fixer. He dialed a number he knew by heart. The case of the missing Picasso goes back. Back before the far more notorious theft of 13 works of art from Boston's Isabella Stewart Gardner Museum in 1990. Back, in a sense, to a time before Picasso had even painted the picture. Back to the 1950s of Waterville, Maine, where the Rummel boys, Bill and his younger brother Whit, were testing their hometown's Yankee forbearance. If one boy was looting parking meters for his coin collection, the other was pilfering pens from Woolworths. If one was stealing radios from junked cars, the other was racing his car so recklessly that it seemed destined for the junkyard. But their father, Whitcomb Rummel Sr., always managed to calm the aggravated constabulary with assurances that he would handle it. And he did. When 12-year-old Whit, known in the family as Half-Wit, was caught stealing from Woolworths, his father forbade him from entering any shop for a year. Quote, "Not even into the corner store for a Coke," the son, now 77, recalls. "This meant my mother had to bring clothes out to the car so I could try on pants because I couldn't go into the store," unquote. Neither son dared to cross their father. Quote, "He was all-knowing, all-seeing, all-hearing," unquote, Witt says. Rummel, the elder, never spoke of his own childhood. Too painful, perhaps. His mother had died of influenza when he was 9, after which his father sent him away to an affection-averse aunt. Quote, it wasn't until after high school that he reconnected with his father, unquote, which says, he attended college, did some acting, married, served with the Navy Seabees in Africa during World War II, and moved to Waterville, where he bought and spiffed up a local ice cream stand. His frozen treats became a favorite local delight, available at Gustafson's Market, the Chicken Coop Restaurant, Bee's Candy Kitchen, even Mid-State Motors, where a gasoline purchase came with a pint of Rummel's. The man behind the brand was just as ubiquitous, a Chamber of Commerce leader, Kiwanis Bigwig, and Shriners Puba. He donated a scoreboard to the town gymnasium, presented the police with a trained German Shepherd, sponsored a semi-pro baseball team, and gave away banana splits to children for their civic spirit or academic success, or just for being kids. At home, he was a quirky dad, sometimes fun and even zany, but often stern. Quote, he never hugged us, unquote, which says, to Waterville's relief, the Rummel boys moved on. Witt went to Tulane University in New Orleans. Bill served with the Coast Guard in Michigan, where he fell in love with a bowling alley bartender whose customers called out, quote, play it again, Sam, unquote, so often that her given name, Evelyn, became a gutter ball. When his Coast Guard stint ended in 1968, Bill joined Emory Air Freight, then the country's largest cargo airline. He worked nights on the company's loading dock at Logan Airport, where, in early 1969, a crate arrived from Paris. Inside, a Picasso portrait of a woman and a musketeer. Pablo Picasso, then in his late 80s, had become intrigued by musketeers as evocative of the old masters, especially Rembrandt, and returned to the theme again and again. Quote, it was the idée fixe of his very late work, unquote, said Pepe Carmal, a professor of art history at New York University. Quote, I think he was asking himself, where does my art stand in relation to the old masters, unquote. The painting, completed in 1967, was to be forwarded from Boston to a Milwaukee gallery owned by Irving Luntz. His son, Holden Luntz, recalls that his late father bought the piece from Daniel Henry Conweller, a prominent dealer in Paris known for championing Picasso. Since negotiations took place on his father's 40th birthday, he says, Conweller agreed to sell the work for $40,000. Quote, a gesture of generosity, unquote, says Holden Luntz, now 70, who owns a photography gallery in Palm Beach, Florida. But the Picasso never made it to Milwaukee. An anxious Irving Luntz contacted Emory Air Freight to complain, but the cargo company had its own emerging problem with what came to be known in New England as the 100-hour storm. The protracted late February snowfall paralyzed Boston, including the airport, where more than 2 feet of snow disrupted passenger flights and cargo deliveries. Large containers littered the tarmac, while boxes and packages clogged the docks. Quote, our dock was a mess, unquote, Bill Rummel said in a 2007 interview with Ira Glass for an ultimately shelved episode of the This American Life radio program. With outbound crates at the front and inbound crates at the back, Emory executives demanded a decluttering of the dock. Under pressure, his supervisor pointed to a crate whose label had disintegrated from being left out in the storm and told him to get rid of it. It should be noted that, according to Bill, this supervisor was later fired for stealing. Bill angled the crate into the trunk of his 1962 Chevy Impala and later lugged it into his half of a two-story home in Medford, Massachusetts. He pried it open with a hammer to discover that he was now in possession of a Picasso. Its artistry underwhelmed him, he told Glass. Quote, not a whiff, put it that way, unquote. Bill called his then fiance, quote, "You'll never guess what I've got," unquote. Sam Rummel, now 80, recalls him saying, quote, "A Picasso," unquote. Quote, "What are you, drunk?" unquote, she asked. She returned to their home to find a big crate leaning against the wall. Quote, "You want to see it?" unquote, he asked. Quote, "Hell no," unquote, she said. The couple hid the crate in the closet beneath the stairwell. Quote, "We shoved that thing so far back there and then shoved stuff in front of it," unquote, says Sam says. Quote, "We never talked about it," unquote. But someone was talking about it. Irving Luntz, the Milwaukee gallery owner. After weeks of being Picasso-less, he contacted the FBI, which began snooping around Logan. This unnerved a certain affianced couple in Medford. Quote, "Worried? Are you kidding?" unquote, Sam says. Quote, "We were young. We didn't want to go to jail," unquote. Unsure of what to do, Bill called his brother, Whit, who was more knowledgeable about art. He had once torn a photograph of a Picasso out of a library book to hang it in his bedroom. In effect, Whit's first question was, "Have you called the fixer?" Of course, Dad. The elder Rummel listened to his older son's predicament and then offered two options, with all the calm of a soda jerk, asking whether you want whipped cream or hot fudge. One, they could bury the Picasso in the foundation of the Waterville restaurant under renovation that his father co-owned. The restaurant's name, The Silent Woman, seemed appropriate. Unearth the painting in 30 years and maybe sell it for a small fortune. Or two, return it. When Bill asked his father what he thought he should do, the elder Rummel said that this was a life choice he had to make for himself. Quote, "So I said, I'll give it back," unquote, the son told Glass. Quote, "And he said, I'll help you," unquote. The elder Rummel telephoned Whit in New Orleans and gave him detailed instructions for a handwritten note that could not be traced. "Use high-end stationery. Since you're left-handed, write it with your right hand. And since you're studying creative writing, make it sound artsy. Then send it by airmail to your brother in Medford." Meanwhile, the FBI was turning up the heat, issuing a bulletin to law enforcement agencies throughout the Northeast. "Picasso stolen from Logan Airport. Be on the lookout." Days later, the ice cream king of Waterville arrived in Medford with his wife, Anne, a new trench coat and a plan. He rubbed the painting's back packaging and crate with Vaseline for reasons that evaded his son. He attached the handwritten note. He donned the trench coat, a brimmed hat, and gloves. Go time. 3 years after this escapade, Whitcomb Rummel Sr. would die suddenly at 63. In his honor, his restaurant would stay closed until the evening ice cream rush. His son Bill would spend the next 18 years with Emory, rising to regional manager before retiring to South Carolina and dying at 71 in 2015. But on this April Fool's Day, 1969 in Boston, father and son were sharing an unforgettable moment, loading a purloined Picasso into a Chevy Impala. Bill Rummel, wearing sunglasses and a black watch cap, drove them into Boston and, at his father's direction, parked on Huntington Avenue. His father got out and carried the crate a few car lengths ahead. The elder Rummel loaded the painting into a taxi, handed the driver a $20 bill, and told him to deliver the package to the Museum of Fine Arts just down the avenue. He returned to his son's car and, on the drive back to Medford, tossed the coat, hat, and gloves in separate garbage bags. Newswire services were soon circulating photographs of Perry T. Rathbon, the museum's esteemed director, posing with both the recovered Picasso, worth an estimated $75,000, and a mysterious handwritten note, which read, quote, "Please accept this to replace, in part, some of the paintings removed from museums throughout the country," unquote. It was signed, quote, Robin Hood, unquote. Luntz, the Milwaukee gallery owner, told a TV station that he was, quote, absolutely delirious and delighted to get this painting back, unquote. And yes, he said, prospective buyers were lining up. A few days later, on the Emery loading dock at Logan Airport, Bill Rummel's boss called him over and motioned to a certain crate in the middle of the floor bound for Milwaukee. Quote, they found it, unquote, his boss said. Quote, oh, unquote, he answered. Whit Rummel, also known as Robin Hood, is a filmmaker in Chapel Hill, North Carolina. He has long thought that his family's Picasso story had the makings of a movie and kept all the news clippings as proof of a tale that for decades could not be told. But he sensed a potential plot hole. Where did the Picasso wind up? A couple of years ago, he hired Monica Bohr, an editor and financial writer, to track it down. She could not find mention of the work in auction house records or in various Picasso databases. And, of course, the artist had created many musketeer-themed paintings. Still, by drawing on a few clues, Milwaukee, for example, she found a catalog for a 1971 exhibition called Picasso in Milwaukee. Among the works on display, Portrait of a Woman and a Musketeer, courtesy of Sidney and Dorothy Cole. Sidney Cole, 93, and living in Palm Beach, Florida, is a member of the family behind the Kohl's department store chain. He is an extremely wealthy developer, investor, and art collector. In 2012, 8 pieces from the Cole couple's collection sold at auction for $101 million. That sale did not include the Picasso, and the Kohls did not respond to several requests to confirm that the painting, no doubt worth millions of dollars, is still in their private collection. Wherever it is, this work by one of the most celebrated artists of the 20th century remains as shielded from public view as if it had stayed hidden in the hallway closet of a forklift operator. But the working stiff had at least tried to return it to the world, with some help, of course, from his dad, the ice cream king of Waterville, Maine. End of excerpt. This next excerpt is written up under 13 things, and its title is For the Record, Facts About Vinyl by Alan Light. Number one, we may live in an increasingly digital world, but sales of vinyl albums continue to boom. Last year was the 18th consecutive year that LP, long play, sales grew in the United States. And it was the biggest year for the format since Luminate, a company that tracks music sales, began collecting data in 1991. Almost 50 million vinyl albums were sold in 2023, up 14.2% from 2022. Still a long way from the 1970s, when more than 300 million records would sell in a single year. Two. This recent surge is fueled by none other than Miss Taylor Swift. Last year's top-selling vinyl album was her 1989, Taylor's Version, the first record to sell a million copies in a calendar year since Luminate's launch. Swift had 5 of the top 10 best-selling albums of 2023. Total sales of her albums, almost 3.5 million copies, accounted for 7% of all vinyl sold in the U.S. in 2023. Number 3. In 1948, Columbia Records unveiled the first LP, a recording of the New York Philharmonic performing Mendelssohn's Violin Concerto in E minor. While previous phonographic records were made of shellac and played at 78 revolutions per minute, the new PVC, quote, vinyl, disc played at 33 1/3 RPM, hence better audio quality. It also increased the playing time from 5 minutes to 22 minutes per side. Number 4. LP sales began to decline in the late 70s with the success of cassette tapes and then compact disc. 8-track tapes didn't catch on the same way. By 1988, CDs were outselling LPs, but sales of all these formats drove dramatically in the 21st century, thanks to digital music distribution. Number 5, the best-selling albums in U.S. history are all from the LP era. Here are the top 6 according to RIAA, the Trade Organization for the Music Recording Industry. 1. Their greatest hits, 1971 to 1975, The Eagles. Thriller, Michael Jackson. Hotel California, The Eagles. Back in Black, AC/DC. Led Zeppelin IV, Led Zeppelin. And The Beatles, aka The White Album, The Beatles. Number 6. Most music lovers will tell you vinyl sounds better than digital music, but its audio quality compared to that of CDs is hotly debated. Though LPs can scratch and degrade, vinyl fans argue that records more closely reproduce what the artist originally played in the studio. Engineer Adam Gonslaves of Portland's Telegraph Mastering notes the, quote, very warm sound of vinyl, saying it comes closest to the way that human beings hear music organically, unquote. CDs eliminate the surface crackle and pops, but for many, the imperfections of vinyl add to its charm. Number 7. Last year marked the 50th anniversary of hip hop, a celebration that also marked the birth of DJing. At a party in the Bronx organized by DJ Kool Herc on August 11, 1973, Herc unveiled a new technique he called the merry-go-round. He played the brief drum or rhythm section, quote, break, unquote, of one record, then switched to an isolated break from another record on a separate turntable. Quote, the best part of records I went to, unquote, Herc says. And from that, a new art form was born. Number 8. The most expensive LP in history is the long-existing copy of Wu-Tang Clan's Once Upon a Time in Shaolin. The disgraced pharmaceutical exec, Martin Shkreli, bought it for $2 million in 2015. But after he was convicted of securities fraud, the government seized his assets and, in 2021, resold the album to a cryptocurrency group for $4 million. Number 9. With more than 6 million albums, Brazilian businessman Zero Freitas is believed to have the world's largest vinyl record collection. He is also a donor to the nonprofit Archive of Contemporary Music, which houses more than 3 million sound recordings, including 18,000 blues records contributed by Keith Richards. But the archives are in danger of becoming homeless. The organization recently learned that its upstate New York space is designated for agricultural use, so it will be forced to move. Number 10, Record Store Day, created in 2007, is a day designated to celebrate the culture of independent record stores. The annual event is usually held on the third Saturday in April, with a second event on Black Friday. On these 2 days, hundreds of exclusive releases are sold at independently owned brick and mortar record stores around the world. These albums have included highly coveted projects from Paul McCartney, David Bowie, Pearl Jam, and inevitably Taylor Swift, who served as the Record Store Day ambassador in 2022. Number 11. The recent upswing in vinyl's popularity has led to a backlog at pressing plants, most of which were closed when it seemed CDs had taken over the market. In 2022, Jack White, formerly of the band White Strips and the founder of Third Man Records, called on major record labels to build their own record pressing plants. Last year, Metallica bought the plant in Virginia that they have used for their own projects since 2014. Number 12. buying vinyl albums seem to be as much about fans showing allegiance to their favorite musical artists or using the records as an interior design element as it is about actually listening to the albums. According to one study, half of all consumers who purchased a vinyl record in 2022 admitted that they don't even own a record player. And lastly, number 13, the trend of, quote, albums as art, unquote, has resulted in a surge in collectible releases, including records pressed on different colors of vinyl. A new Taylor Swift release might have as many as 10 variants with different colors and track lists. There have even been a few recent examples of the lightweight, quote, flexi disc, unquote, that used to occasionally show up bound into magazines. But so far, there's no sign of a resurgence of cardboard discs like those the Archies and the Jackson 5 put out on the back of cereal boxes decades ago. End of excerpt. This short excerpt is titled Best Pet Pals, Blue the Fire Dog. Last year, our house caught fire while my brother-in-law was watching my two toddlers, Isabella, who was 4 years old, and Chantel, who was one. He was able to get Isabella to safety, but was blocked from reaching Chantel by a wall of flames and fallen debris. It was our pit bull, Blue, who was small enough to evade danger and make it into Chantel's room. 5 minutes after the fire started, firefighters arrived and were alerted to her location by Blue's barking and circling. Luckily, everyone made it outside safely. Blue was covered in soot, but miraculously wasn't burned. We lost everything in the fire, and it's been a long, hard journey to get back on our feet. But we finally have a new place to call home. To this day, Blue growls when he sees a lit candle or somebody using a lighter. Blue came to us scared and shy from a bad rescue situation, but I think he just wanted a family to love and love him back. If it wasn't for Blue, my baby girl wouldn't be here, and I'm grateful for this rescue pit every day. Nominated by Janet Kelly. End of excerpt. Continuing to read Reader's Digest, however, moving on over to July, August 2024, this new excerpt is written under Life Well Lived, and its title is Let's Say Yes. What started out as a way to get my son to try new foods opened up a world of adventure for my family. By Anne Fritz. Last year, as my then 9-year-old son, Leopold, and I were preparing for a mom-son ski trip to Keystone, Colorado, I came up with the rule. We would say yes to everything. You see, Leopold is a picky eater. He sits on chicken nuggets and yogurt and can be hesitant to try new things. According to him, it's because he has phobias, including heights, spiders, and the dark, though I suspect he just has normal kid-sized jitters. I was hoping to find a way to encourage him without resorting to worn-out adages like, quote, if you don't try it, you'll never know if you like it, unquote. So I borrowed the idea of a yes day, something our family has done a handful of times since watching the movie of the same name. Before the trip, Leopold and I agreed we would say yes to everything, including food and experiences, especially new ones. We started saying yes before we even boarded our flight, when we stopped at the breakfast buffet at the airport. For me, that meant I sampled a vegan meatball, while Leopold tried a mouse bite of hash browns he said looked, quote, funny, unquote. Neither of us went back for seconds, but we each rated our respective new foods as, quote, not bad, unquote. The next day, after we got settled at our hotel, I took Leopold to meet his snowboarding instructor. He had taken a few lessons back at home in Connecticut, but had never had the opportunity to snowboard on a mountain of this size. My hope was that Leopold would make the most of this opportunity. While he was in snowboarding school, I skied by myself. On the first day, I played it safe and stuck to the long and winding easy green run. On the second day, I thought of Leopold, who the day before had kept to our bargain and faced his fears of heights to learn how to ride a chairlift. In the spirit of camaraderie, I challenged myself to ski an intermediate blue run. There was a part that was steeper than I would have liked, but I did my slow, diligent S turns, and I made it down in one piece. Better than in one piece, I was proud of myself for trying something new. Later that afternoon, when Leopold and I were reunited back at the lodge, he asked me if we could go in the outdoor hot tub. Mind you, it was a 20-degree day, and the only thing I hate more than being cold is being cold and wet. When I started to demur, Leopold invoked our pact. Yes, it was cold, and yes, I was wet. But it was also invigorating to feel the cold air on my skin, and the warm water of the hot tub felt that much better once we got in. Getting out was a different story, but the experience was a delight as Leopold and I braved it together. We had so much fun saying yes to everything that Leopold and I decided we should get the rest of the family, his dad and sister, on board during our spring break trip to St. Augustine, Florida. We collectively said yes to a moonlit ghost tour of the city's allegedly haunted sites, including a century-old jail and gallows, while others in the group got claustrophobic and left the creepy jail cell during the telling of the ghost stories. Leopold and I stayed until the bitter end. On that same trip, Leopold tried his first spicy tuna roll, and his sister Nola sampled blackened grouper. I went in the freezing ocean because Nola asked me to. I not only survived, I enjoyed it, as we had the whole ocean to ourselves. On our summer adventures, we continued the tradition of saying yes. For me, this meant going down a scary 90-degree water slide at a water park. Again, the only reason I did it was because my daughter asked me to. You know what? It was pretty fun, though next time I would plug my nose. Leopold braved the ropes course and made it all the way up to the top. When we went to Yellowstone for our big family vacation, saying yes led us to take a 15-minute bike ride in Jackson Hole, go line dancing at a country western bar, and ride horseback through a national forest. On the last day of our trip at the rodeo in Cody, Wyoming, neither my son nor my daughter hesitated when all the kids in attendance were invited onto the field to take part in the traditional calf chase. Though neither came back with the prized bandana, they were both laughing, sweaty, and excited. I knew it's an experience they'll never forget. And therein lies the beauty of saying yes on vacation. It pushes you to bust out of your comfort zone. Though it's not always possible to say yes to everything back home, where work, school, and other obligations can get in the way, we're trying to say it more. Cultivating a sense of adventure helps us live life to the fullest, even if you sometimes wind up cold and wet. End of excerpt. This excerpt is written under Best Pet Pals, Henrietta the Heifer. We don't know why Henrietta was abandoned by her mother, but when we found the small calf alone and starving in the pasture last spring, we knew she was our next bottle feeding project. We had orphaned calves before, but never one of Henrietta's character. She much prefers plopping down on the patio for evening conversation with us to roaming with the herd. It was clear that her destiny was pet rather than livestock. She peers in the back door and the windows, wondering what we're doing inside the house, and follows us to the pasture. She loves to headbutt and play with the other cows, but she's right on tail when she realizes we're heading home. She is just over a year old now and may want to rejoin the herd when she's older, but she can remain a pet as long as she wants. Our business is selling cows, but Henrietta is our, quote, cow emeritus, unquote, and she will have a life tenure on the ranch with us for as long as she lives. This was nominated by Lisa Riddick, and there's a picture of a beautiful cow, and it says, Henrietta, the cow, cuddles with Lisa Riddick's daughter, Lilos. End of excerpt. The last excerpt that I'll be reading with you today is written under Life in These United States. And these are funny stories that individuals have sent in to Reader's Digest. And the first one says, I took my 7-year-old grandson for his yearly flu shot. As the nurse prepared the syringe, she asked, quote, did you have a reaction to the shot last year? Unquote. Quote, yes, unquote, my grandson answered somberly. The nurse stopped in her tracks. Quote, what was your reaction? Unquote. Quote, I screamed, unquote. Submitted by Andrew Howdu from Roseville, California. The day after Independence Day, I was on the golf course behind some elderly men waiting to tee off. The starter, making small talk, asked one of the men, quote, so, how's your fourth been? Unquote. The man shook his head and said, quote, he's dead. He's not playing. Unquote. Submitted by Gary Hager from North Andover, Massachusetts. On his first night at Christian summer camp, my son, who was 10 at the time, called us begging to come home. Quote, what's wrong? Unquote, I asked. Quote, they're trying to turn me into a Christian, he said, when I'm a Methodist, unquote. Submitted by Beverly Trustee from Macon, Missouri. Kitchen Confidential. Yen, me to someone else. Quote, it's in that cabinet, unquote. Me to my husband. It's in the upper cabinet next to the fridge on the left at eye level. It's bright green. It's right there. It's right there, unquote. Submitted by Marble Bean and Yang. My wife and I play this cute game where she puts away ingredients I'm about to use without telling me. That was submitted by G. Bargan. Although my husband has a PhD, on occasion, the English language befuddles him. Recently, I sent him off to buy flowering clematis. He arrived at the nursery, found a woman who worked there, and in a loud, earnest voice said, excuse me, but do you have chlamydia? Submitted by Michelle Keith. What I was warned about as a kid, strangers in vans, gum taking 7 years to digest, quicksand. What I wasn't warned about as a kid, arguing with the computer that I'm not a robot, being sad when my favorite spatula breaks, meeting a, quote, pickleball influencer, unquote. Submitted on X by Abby Hosses. Far from the corner of Maple and Main, you will find these oddly named byways. Yellow Snow Road, Fairbanks, Alaska. Far from Poopin' Road, Story, Arkansas. Yupta Road, Up the Road, Costco, Maine. Liquid Laughter Lane, Columbia, Maryland. Divorce Court, Pittsburgh, Pennsylvania. And the last one, No Name Road, in South Londonderry, Vermont. End of your funny story excerpt. End of my time with you all on today. This has been Yolanda Lawler. I have been reading from Reader's Digest. Be well.
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5: Next is a brief poetry moment. 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
0: 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They don't stop for movies, they don't stop to dance. An all-female workforce, their food stores enhanced. Toiling too hard to consider romance.
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1: 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Army of ants, an army of ants. Army of ants, an army of ants.

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0: 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It is a safe place to share ideas, thoughts, and feelings, as all information shared is confidential. The program gives clients the opportunity to meet and communicate with people who are dealing with similar challenges, fostering newfound hope. 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Again, that's Anthony Griffin at 216-658-4675. Staying Connected. The Staying Connected group is a monthly meeting held for 6 months for clients that have completed the Vision of Success program. Staying Connected gives clients additional opportunities to hear from speakers and receive ongoing support from their peers who are sharing similar experiences. Contact Stephanie O'Donnell at 216-658-4679 for more info. Here at the Cleveland Sight Center, we are dedicated to bring you the latest daily news. 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
2: I'm Dr. Anthony Lizowitz, and this is Climate Connections. Climate change is causing more extremely hot days in many parts of the U.S., and a recent report highlights the danger that heat can pose to rural residents. Grace Wickerson is with the Federation of American Scientists. She says many rural residents work outside in the hot sun. And according to the analysis by her group and the nonprofit Headwaters Economics, people in rural areas are more likely to have chronic diseases or other pre-existing conditions,
3: as well as other risk factors like age that make them more vulnerable to the impacts of heat.
2: And it can be hard for rural residents to find relief. Most live far away from a cooling center, and their homes tend to be older and difficult to keep cool. On top of that, rural public health programs are often underfunded, and many rural hospitals have closed. As the climate warms, heat waves are growing more severe.
3: And they're also happening more frequently. So this is putting a lot of stress on people, infrastructure, and communities.
2: But according to the report, there are ways to minimize the risks. For example, implementing workplace protections, funding rural health programs, and retrofitting homes can help keep people safe from heat. Climate Connections is produced by the Yale Center for Environmental Communication. To learn more about climate change, visit climateconnections.org.
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4: is the New York Times for Tuesday, June 2nd, 2026. From the morning newsletter, Inside the Ebola Outbreak. The team at the New York Times morning newsletter discussed the epidemic in the Democratic Republic of Congo. It is compiled with team members of the New York Times and Sam Sifton, who is the host of the morning. The Ebola virus has stalked Congo since at least the mid-1970s, when a major outbreak on the banks of the Ebola River gave the disease its name. The latest eruption, which the Congolese Health Ministry announced on May 15, has already become the third largest on record. It's a particularly dangerous strain of Ebola, this time with no cure and no vaccine. Declan Walsh, the New York Times chief Africa correspondent, recently visited an Ebola ward in Ituri province, the epicenter of the epidemic, where under-equipped health workers have been trying to treat multiple patients with little outside support. He spoke with Karen Benhold, host of the newsletter The World, about what he saw. Katrin asked, "Where exactly are you and what is it like?" Declan answered, "I'm in Bunia, the capital of Ituri province in Congo, and have been reporting in Mongwalu, a town 50 miles north of here where the outbreak is believed to have started. Driving there told us quite a lot about the outbreak. There were soldiers and checkpoints all along the way, a product of the long history of ethnic violence in this area. It's also a gold mining area with thousands of migrant workers from other parts of Congo. All of that makes this an ideal launch pad for a virus. So how are locals coping? The doctors and health workers do heroic work, but they're completely swamped. The Ebola ward in Mongwalu was disturbingly unsecured. People wandering in and out, nobody wearing much protection. It was lacking in all forms of equipment, medicine, and basic supplies, and it had almost no testing kits, which are crucial to reducing the spread of the disease. So how bad is this outbreak compared to past ones? It's already the third largest outbreak, and it's still early days. Congo has had many Ebola outbreaks, but a few factors make this one different. One is that it is being caused by a different species. The main Ebola virus is known as the Zaire virus, and there are now several vaccines for it. But this virus, the Bundibugyo virus, has no approved vaccine or treatment yet. The mortality rate can be as high as 50%. This outbreak was also discovered late. There was an enormous lag between the apparent start, possibly as early as March, and the first identified case on May 15. The New York Times team wrote last week that this outbreak was bad but unlikely to spread across the world. Does that remain true? Yes, to experts. It's an extremely serious outbreak here. It has spread into at least two other Congolese provinces, into neighboring Uganda, and potentially into South Sudan. But for now, it is largely contained within this region. That's no consolation, of course, to the people who live here and are really struggling. Fighting this outbreak is not just a matter of money and medicine. It's also about combating perceptions and customs that are inadvertently helping the virus to spread. Conspiracy theories have been circulating that health workers and foreign non-governmental organizations somehow conspired to either bring this virus to the area or use it to kill the population. I cannot tell you the number of conspiracy theories we've heard. But aren't people used to Ebola outbreaks by now? Well, this is a town that escaped the last outbreak, so locals don't have a common memory of dealing with Ebola. From their perspective, there was this wave of mysterious deaths all through April into early May until Ebola was finally declared. When people get sick here, they often go first to a traditional healer. That means that by the time they go to the hospital, the illness is at an advanced stage and they often die within days. People have come to associate the hospital with death, not survival. They see loved ones going in to be treated and then they see coffins coming out. On top of that, one of the main vectors for transmission has been funerals. People here tend to embrace the dead as they say goodbye, but the body of an Ebola victim is extremely contagious, and so traditional funerals effectively become super spreader events. So how do you stop that from happening? You have to educate people and convince communities that it's in their interest to ensure they bury their loved ones in a safe manner. What really struck me was that even in this chaotic, dangerous, difficult situation, local volunteers were throwing themselves into the line of fire. These are people who only a week ago were farmers and gold miners and traders. They signed up as volunteers with the Red Cross. They undertook some very hasty training. They were given protective equipment. And since then, they've been going into these communities, helping to disinfect bodies and to persuade people to engage in safe burials. It's incredibly inspiring. For more on the outbreak, you can read Declan's reporting from the epicenter of the outbreak and listen to the video on the conditions of Mamgwalu's Ebola ward. And scientists are scrambling to find vaccines and drugs that might stop the Bundy Bogyo virus that's causing this outbreak. Moving on to other news, the morning newsletter from the New York Times is following. Trump's payout fund. For days, people close to Trump say he has been leaning towards scrapping his plan to establish a $1.8 billion fund to compensate people who claim to have been victims of unfair government prosecution. The retreat went public yesterday. The Justice Department announced it would abide by a federal judge's temporary order not to activate the fund, at least until June 12, when a hearing is scheduled. Critics of the plan, including prominent Republicans, have characterized it as a scheme to lavish Trump's friends with public money, and some administration officials privately expressed relief that the judge's ruling gave them a way out of what they saw as a self-inflicted mess. Still, Republicans last night were skeptical that Trump would actually abandon the fund. In the latest news that the New York Times is following, the war in the Middle East. Israel appeared to back off threats to strike Beirut after pressure from Trump. Trump said the talks with Iran are starting to get very boring and that he couldn't care less if they broke down. In midterm elections, there's a closely watched race today in New Jersey's 7th District. The Republican incumbent, Tom Keene Jr., hasn't been seen since March. And James Tallarico, the Democratic Senate candidate in Texas, has connected his liberal politics to his Christian faith. Ruth Graham, who covers religion, explains how his outlook differs from the conservative Christianity that dominates his state. You can listen to this at nytimes.com in the politics section. And the Trump administration, federal judges are questioning the honesty of Justice Department lawyers, saying some withheld information or made misleading assertions. The Trump administration is dismantling an ocean monitoring network that scientists use to track climate change and marine health. In other big stories that the New York Times is following, doctors are seeing more children with whooping coughs, bacterial infections, and other serious illnesses as vaccination rates fall. At an explosive 60-minute staff meeting, the correspondent, Scott Pelley, accused Barry Weiss, NBC's news editor-in-chief, of murdering the Sunday news program. For more on this, which is found in the business media section of nytimes.com, that you can listen to, which runs about 6 minutes. Scott Pelley accuses CBS News boss of murdering 60 Minutes. In an explosive staff meeting, Mr. Pelley, a correspondent for the long-running Sunday news show, blasted Barry Weiss, the CBS editor-in-chief, and Nick Bilton, the show's new executive producer. CBS News faced a fresh wave of turmoil on Monday after Scott Pelley, the 60 Minutes correspondent, laced into the show's newly hired executive producer during a staff meeting and accused Barry Weiss, the network's editor-in-chief, of murdering the long-standing Sunday news program. In an extraordinary exchange, Mr. Pelley, the newscaster's baritone sometimes shaking in anger, told Nick Bilton, the new executive producer, that he had slender qualifications for his new job and questioned the network's commitment to the future of the program, according to a recording of the meeting obtained by the New York Times. The 10 a.m. gathering, held at the program's Midtown Manhattan headquarters, was intended as a formal introduction to Mr. Bilton, a tech journalist and filmmaker who was appointed last week as part of a major shakeup at 60 Minutes. CBS fired Tanya Simon, the previous executive producer, and her deputy, along with Sharon Alfonsi and Cecilia Vega, two of the show's correspondents, an event that Mr. Pelley referred to as Black Thursday. The meeting quickly turned tense. Not a surprise after months of strain between veteran journalist at 60 Minutes and Ms. Weiss, an opinion journalist who was a longtime critic of legacy media institutions before she became the head of one last year. She was appointed by David Ellison, a tech scion who took control of CBS's parent company, Paramount, in a multi-billion dollar merger. Mr. Bilton, who had never worked in traditional broadcast news, opened Monday's meeting by trying to assuage the anxieties of staff members who believed he might fundamentally change the decades-old DNA of the country's top-rated news program. "For me, the journalism is the journalism," Mr. Bilton said, according to the recording. "That is why I am here. That is why we are all here." He added, "The rumors people are spreading that I'm going to turn the show into 61-minute episodes, that it's going to be like TikTok, that is not changing. The show is going to stay exactly like it is for now." He also warned that the broadcast television industry that incubated 60 Minutes would soon be obsolete. "Broadcast is an ice cube that is melting, okay?" Mr. Bilton said, saying the show had to adapt. "Barry loves this institution," he added. "She loves 60 Minutes. At that, Mr. Pelley interrupted. "She is murdering 60 Minutes," the correspondent said. "She does not love this place. She was brought in to kill it, and she's been doing exactly that." Mr. Pelley added, "She has no qualifications for her job. You have slender qualifications for this job. The changes that she's made at the evening news have been catastrophic, so why should we expect that any of this is going to be any better?" Mr. Bilton responded, "Well, I will show you. That's what I have to say. That is my plan over the next 2 weeks. I'll be meeting with everyone. I'm very excited to meet with everyone, yourself included." CBS News did not respond to a request for comment. Ms. Barry did not attend the gathering. A CBS executive at the meeting said that Ms. Barry had been prepared to come and we asked her not to, citing the staff's ill feelings surrounding the firings. Ms. Berry and Mr. Bilton had reached out to Mr. Pelly several times in recent days for a private discussion, but Mr. Pelly did not respond, according to two people familiar with their exchanges. In the meeting on Monday, Mr. Pelly pressed Mr. Bilton repeatedly on why CBS had fired Ms. Alfonsi and Ms. Vega. Mr. Bilton said those decisions predated his hiring. Mr. Pelly asked Mr. Bilton why he had accepted a position at a program knowing that you will never be welcome here. "I have no problem taking a job in a place that I am not welcome in," Mr. Bilton said. "I don't think that will be the case." He added, "I have been a journalist for 25 years, Scott. I've sat across from incredibly powerful people like you have, and none of it intimidates me." "Okay. So you are not going to intimidate me in front of this group of people. I want that to be clear." Mr. Bilton said that he wanted to help 60 Minutes avoid the fate of old media stalwarts that had failed to adapt, citing Time magazine. "I care so deeply about this institution," Mr. Bilton said, to which Mr. Pelly interrupted, "Oh, please." At one point, Charles Farrell, a top deputy to Ms. Weiss, urged Mr. Pelly not to act rude toward Mr. Bilton. "I'm not being rude," Mr. Pelly responded. "You know what was rude? Black Thursday was rude." Ms. Weiss's handling of 60 Minutes has generated internal turmoil for months. In December, she pulled a segment reported by Ms. Alfonsi about the brutal treatment of migrants in a Salvadorian prison, saying that it needed more reporting. The segment was critical of the Trump administration, and Ms. Alfonsi said the decision was political. The piece ultimately aired with some additional comments from the Trump administration. On Monday, Mr. Bilton moved to conclude the meeting after roughly 15 minutes. He encouraged the assembled staff members to partake in the food that had been laid out. "I just want to thank everyone for graciously being so welcoming," Mr. Bilton said. "I look forward to talking to you in a one-on-one setting as these meetings are scheduled, and enjoy the bagels." The 60 Minutes staff applauded Mr. Pelly after Mr. Bilton departed. Next up, news around the world that the New York Times team is following. In Canada, a campaign to turn the western province of Alberta into its own country was fringe, but is becoming more mainstream. And in Laos, thousands of big stone urns have mystified archaeologists for years. A new study offers evidence that they are death jars. One stored the remains of dozens of people. An undersea cacophony. Fewer than 100 rhesus whales remain on Earth. They live in the Gulf of Mexico, where noisy air guns are used to survey the ocean floor for oil and gas. That noise is trouble, since its low frequency drowns out the whales' calls, jeopardizing not just their communication, but researchers say their existence. You can listen to the sounds and it will help you to understand the problem. It's in the interactive section of nytimes.com. From the opinions section, Time's Opinion brought together 14 baby boomers to talk about generational differences and how politics have changed. And tax exemptions make the system more complicated and the government less functional. Natasha Sarin writes, "Without taxes, society falls apart." But back to the 14 baby boomers in the opinion section, America in Focus. You've got to move with the times. 14 baby boomers on their generation and America today. It's in the interactive section at nytimes.com/interactive. But in brief, "I don't think it's what my parents went through," one participant in Time's Opinion's latest focus group said of being in her 70s. Last month, Time's Opinion spoke with 14 baby boomers about their generation, younger generations and what has changed in their lifetimes, economically, socially, and politically. In recent years, there has been a sharp discourse about how baby boomers have held on as a generation to power and money. The younger people think we're going to deplete everything, one participant said. But the biggest worry, as has been the case in many of our focus groups across different groups, was about long-term financial security. For the people working, there was a feeling that employers don't want to hire people in their 60s and a concern that the math just wouldn't work out for them to retire anytime soon. And for the people who had retired, one worry reigned: not having saved enough to deal with the cost of living, illness, and potential full-time long-term care. As one participant put it, you don't know how much time you have left, and you know what you have to spend. Some felt a few things had changed for the worse among younger people, that those generations expect things faster. But across the group, there was sympathy for how difficult the economy has become for those younger generations, how hard it is to buy a home, how insecure or temporary jobs are compared with those of previous generations, when some spent decades with a single company, and above all, how much social media and phones have changed interpersonal connection in their lifetimes. You can listen to the transcript of speaking with the 14 baby boomers at nytimes.com/interactive. From the Morning Reads section, Bone of Contention. The street dogs known as caramelos are part of Brazil's culture. Now Mexico has claimed the breed. And a sea of blondes. Over 1,000 Marilyn Monroe impersonators gathered to celebrate her 100th birthday. And the most clicked link in the morning newsletter yesterday was about trying to get reimbursed for a broken $7,300 plane seat. Help! My $7,300 business class seat was broken, and I got a pittance. A woman splurged for a lie-flat seat, but it got jammed in the horizontal position for most of the 14-hour flight. How much should United compensate her? This is from the travel section at nytimes.com. The answer? Dear Tripped Up, last October, when my adult daughter and I traveled to China, I treated us to business class seats, something I had experienced only on occasional work trips. Spending $7,388 per ticket for United's Polaris class from San Francisco to Beijing. When the cabin lights were dimmed after dinner, about 90 minutes into the flight, I attempted to lie down, but the seat buttons did not work. One flight attendant told me this happens all the time. Another wrenched the seat into lie-flat position, but the seat got stuck there with the seat belt inaccessible. There were no empty seats in business class and, I assume, in economy either, or they would have moved me there. I was forced to lie completely flat with no seat belt for almost the entire remainder of the 14-hour flight. On several occasions, the pilot advised us to be ready for turbulence and to be sure our seat belts were fastened. I alerted the crew that mine was inaccessible, but no one seemed to care. Shortly before landing, two flight attendants worked together to wrench my seat back up, freeing my seat belt in the process. When I complained to United, I was offered a $150 travel voucher. I countered by asking for 250,000 miles, the equivalent of $3,000 or so, less than half my fare. They offered a $350 travel voucher. It was all a huge disappointment. Have you come across complaints like this from others, and can you help? This is from Kathy in Philadelphia. Dear Kathy, When we hear about the indignities of commercial aviation these days, the setting is usually the economy cabin, with its scant legroom, pricey snacks, and frazzled passengers. So it is agonizingly unlucky that your attempt to escape that fate, you ended up falling prey to one of the few complaints I commonly get from business class passengers. Such complaints, both in my inbox and on countless online message boards, always goes the same way. Business class seats don't work. Passenger demands a refund. Airline gives a pittance. You actually got a slightly bigger pittance than most, as I discovered when you sent along the documentation of your firm but polite efforts to argue your case with United Customer Service. You talked them up to $650 in vouchers, since that $350 voucher was in addition to the original $150. And your daughter got a $150 voucher as well, though I'm not sure if she would be rewarded for watching her mother suffer rather than offering to switch seats with her. Charlie Hobart, a United spokesman, told me on the phone that you had received more than was typical with such complaints, calling the final result fair. It was unfortunate we didn't provide the sort of experience this customer was expecting, he said, adding that he hoped you would fly United again. Me too, because otherwise you'll lose that $650 since those one-year vouchers are set to expire in a few months. He added that he would flag your United account so that on your next trip, the airline would work to ensure she has a pleasant experience with us. Whether that means a complimentary bag of salt and vinegar nut mix, which has a $6 retail value, on board, or a free upgrade to business class, good luck, is anybody's guess. But please report back to us. You and I agree that $650 in vouchers isn't enough. A free upgrade on a future flight sounds right to me, so I found your request for 250,000 United miles quite reasonable. That's about the difference between the price of United Awards flights in Economy and Polaris for the one-way route you took, at least in the coming months. And a non-working business class seat, especially stuck in an uncomfortable and dangerous position, is certainly worse than a downgrade. A United representative who responded to you via email seemed to admit as much. Quote, "This situation is unacceptable and does not meet the safety and service standards we strive to uphold." End quote. Oddly, if you had been downgraded to an economy seat with a working seatbelt, which Mr. Hobart said should have happened if such a seat had been available, United would have owed you a cash refund of the difference in fare. That's a federal regulation, though how airlines determine that figure is shrouded in mystery. But what happened to you is not technically a downgrade. And airline representatives love to point out to me, whenever this type of situation comes up, that the passenger boarded early, dined well, had access to free drinks, and enjoyed more overhead storage space. I asked Gary Leff, who runs the aviation news site View from the Wing, if he could explain why compensation is so much less than seems rational. Airlines make a premium product and describe the features of what passengers will experience if they purchase a ticket, he wrote. And then, when they don't deliver on that experience, they fall back on a contract of carriage that says the passenger is only entitled to transportation between two airports and nothing more. In these cases, he thinks airlines should offer a full refund or at least a refund of the difference in classes. Moving on to today's number, which is 55. That is how many chicks a pair of critically endangered parakeets in New Zealand have produced in 2 years, increasing the population of their species by more than 10%. There are only about 450 orange-fronted parakeets left in the world. Moving on to news and sports. Serena Williams will return to tennis with Queen's double wild card ahead of Wimbledon. Serena Williams will return to tennis a little under 4 years after announcing she was evolving away from the sport she dominated. The 23-time Grand Slam singles champion will play Queens, the prestigious grass court warm-up for Wimbledon, as a doubles wild card, the tournament confirmed on Monday. Her partner will be Canada's Victoria Mboko. Tournament director Laura Robson said on TNT Sports. Whether or not Williams will use that tournament as a launch pad to play Wimbledon, the third Grand Slam of the year and one that she has won seven times, remains to be seen. Queen's Club feels like the perfect place to begin this new chapter, or next chapter, Williams said in a statement. Grass has given me some of the most meaningful moments of my career, and I'm excited to be back competing on one of the sport's most iconic stages. Williams, age 44, became eligible for competition on February 22nd. She had to spend 6 months in tennis's anti-doping testing pool to return, and when Williams' name was seen in that pool last December, Williams posted on X, "Oh my God, y'all, I'm not coming back. This wildfire is crazy." But during an interview on the Today Show in January, Williams was offered the chance to end speculation about her return. Instead, she laughed and responded, "If I want to put it to bed, listen, I want to go to bed. It's early." On both occasions, representatives for Williams did not respond to a request for comment. They did not respond to a request for comment about the Queen's and Wimbledon plans. Re-entering the testing pool meant Williams had to comply with tennis's whereabouts rules, which include random drug testing and remaining in a certain place for an hour a day. Subjecting herself to those conditions was a huge indication that Williams was, at the very least, keeping the option of a return open. Williams will rely on wild cards for tournament entries, and the expectation was that she would receive them from all over the tennis circuit. But the first came from a request. She remains one of the sport's biggest stars nearly 4 years after her last match at the 2022 U.S. Open, and any Grand Slam appearance in New York or elsewhere would be a seismic moment regardless of its ultimate result. And in NFL news, the Cleveland Browns trade Myles Garrett to the L.A. Rams in a blockbuster deal for Jared Verse and draft picks. The Cleveland Browns and Los Angeles Rams agreed to terms on a blockbuster trade that will send two-time NFL Defensive Player of the Year Myles Garrett to the Rams for star pass rusher Jared Verse and a trio of picks, the team announced. The move alters the balance of power in the NFC and sets Cleveland on a new path without its most accomplished player. In addition to Verse, the Rams are sending the Browns a 2027 first-round pick, a 2028 second-round pick, and a 2029 third-round pick. The deal is pending physicals. Garrett, age 30, set an NFL single-season record with 23 sacks in 2025 and won his second Defensive Player of the Year honor. The Browns, who are in the midst of a roster rebuild and are looking to end their perpetual quarterback carousel, shifted their previous commitment to retain Garrett and will look to the future with the acquisition of multiple premium draft picks. The Browns only made the playoffs twice in Garrett's 9 seasons. Garrett made a trade demand public in early 2025 and vowed not to return to Cleveland. The Browns resisted the idea of trading Garrett publicly and privately and signed him to an extension in March of 2025 that included more than $122 million in guaranteed money. However, After a second straight fourth-place finish in 2025, the Browns fired head coach Kevin Stefanski, hired Tom Monken as his replacement, and will now move forward without Garrett, who has 125.5 career sacks. Garrett did not participate in the team's voluntary offseason program and did not personally meet with Monken after his hiring. The Browns chose not to hire defensive coordinator Jim Schwartz as their new head coach in January, and the team and Garrett agreed to a contract modification in late March that deferred around $29 million in total bonus payments due to Garrett by September over the next 3 years. That modification made it more financially feasible for the Browns to trade Garrett, and the trade happened now because of the NFL's post-June 1st salary cap rules. We wish Miles the best. And in other sports news, the Knicks-Spurs NBA Finals Mega Preview. Predictions, odds, must-reads, and more from The Atlantic. The NBA Finals matchup is officially set, and storylines abound. The long-suffering New York Knicks, seeking their first title since 1973, versus the fast-maturing San Antonio Spurs, who

New York Knicks 53-29 record. The path for the Knicks to get to this point, they beat number 6 Atlanta 4-2. They beat number 7 Philadelphia 4-0 and also swept the number 4 Cleveland Cavaliers. The Spurs' path, they beat number 7 Portland 4-1. They beat number 6 Minnesota 4-2, and they beat number 1 Oklahoma City Thunder 4-3. So, the staff predictions from the Atlantic, Knicks in 6. The finals MVP, Jalen Brunson. And of course, the runners-up would be Victor Wembanyama and Karl Anthony Towns. The odds, despite an 11-game win streak and covering the spread in 10 of their last 11 games, the New York Knicks are heading into the NBA Finals as underdogs. The DraftKings Sportsbook opened the San Antonio Spurs as a -220 favorites, or implied odds of 68.75% to win it all. The Knicks are a +180 to win, which means if you bet $100 on New York to win the title, and it did, you would win $80. New York is currently a 4.5-point underdog in game 1. And here are the reasons why they think the Knicks are in the NBA Finals. As James L. Edwards III, the Knicks writer, writes, New York has found a synergy in these playoffs that was consistently absent the last 2 regular seasons. The shot-making and ball movement have been superb. The defense is on a string, and everyone is committed. Offensively, New York leads off all playoff teams in field goal percentage, 3-point percentage, and assists. Defensively, the Knicks have the best rating of any playoff teams at 103.5. Everything is clicking for New York at the right time. Being in the Eastern Conference helps, too. The Knicks played 2 fringe playoff teams in the first 2 rounds and then a Cavaliers team that played 14 playoff games before reaching the conference finals. That's not New York's fault, though. The Knicks can only play who is in front of them, and they've dominated every challenger dating to game 4 of the first round. Now, the Spurs are in the NBA Finals because, as Jared Weiss, the Spurs writer, writes, they gained true playoff experience battling the Thunder and had just enough talent to buy the time to figure it out. Half of it was Wembanyama, finding the mentality to just combat the Thunder's physicality and adjustments to his own space. Then there were the guards finding their way through the tangled web of Thunder defenders while figuring out at the other end how not to fall into the foul trap of SGA laid for them. If the Knicks win the title, it will be because, as Edwards points out, the superb defense seen throughout these playoffs is able to stifle a young, streaky shooting team that just had a bloodbath series in the Western Conference Finals. The Spurs will make the Knicks' offense look normal, which hasn't been the case all postseason. However, the Knicks have the ability to do the same on the other end while still manufacturing enough points. If the Spurs win the title, it will be because, as Weiss writes, Wembanyama became a downhill force on offense, and the Knicks' wing size didn't overwhelm San Antonio's dribble penetration. The Knicks present similar problems to the Thunder in a different form, but they have more defensive vulnerabilities. Can the Spurs exploit them? Probably. Game 1 of the NBA Finals is Wednesday night at 8:30 p.m. Moving on to some last-minute things, the New York Times is following the recipe of the day. I like Sue Lee's new recipe for a halloumi souvlaki bowl, simple and sophisticated. Top a bowl of yogurt slicked rice with seared cheese,
sauteed chickpeas,

0: half cherry tomatoes, and a fan of thinly sliced Persian cucumbers. Then squeeze some lemon juice over the top and inhale. The Obamalisk. The Obama Presidential Center is opening on the south side of Chicago, a campus built around a blocky granite-clad museum tower that Barack Obama wanted to look like four upraised hands. Maybe it's me, but I don't see it, writes Michael Kimmelman, our architecture critic. I see a boulder in a park. And for more in culture news, George Jean Gustin, our comic reporter, picked out 9 comic books and graphic novels to celebrate Pride. And the talk show host Mark Consuelos, age 55, made his Broadway debut this spring in Fallen Angels. So did his son, Joaquin Consuelos, age 23, in Death of a Salesman. They spoke to the New York Times about their shared experience. And late night host updated America on the lineup for the 250th birthday bash. This has been the New York Times for Tuesday, June 2nd, 2026. Stay well.
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2: Next is a brief poetry moment. The poem is entitled Passengers by Billy Collins. Billy Collins was born in 1941 in New York City, and he came to prominence in the 90s with a string of collections, such as Picnic, Lightning, Questions About Angels, and The Art of Drowning, of witty, well-crafted, good-hearted poems. By the end of a poem, the reader should be in a different place from where he started. I would like him to be slightly disoriented at the end, like I drove him outside of town at night and dropped him off in a cornfield. Passengers. At the gate, I sit in a row of blue seats with the possible company of my death, the sprawling miscellany of people, carry-on bags and paperbacks that could be gathered in a flash into a band of pilgrims on the last open road. Not that I think if our plane crumpled into a mountain we would all ascend together, holding hands like a ring of skydivers, into a sudden gasp of brightness, or that there would be some commonplace for us to reunite to jubilize the moment, some spaceless, pillarless Greece where we could, at the count of three, toss our ashes into the sunny air. It's just that the way that man has his briefcase so carefully arranged, the way that girl is cooling her tea, and the flow of the comb that woman passes through her daughter's hair, and when you consider the altitude, the secret parts of the engines, and all the hard water, and the deep canyons below. Well, I just think it would be good if one of us maybe stood up and said a few words, or, so as not to involve the police, at least quietly wrote something down. This is Ellen Mayer, looking forward to being with you again.

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Well, hello, everybody. This is Jake Frigo for Cleveland Sight Center Radio. As always, thank you for being with me. I greatly appreciate it. And also, as always, it's terrific being with you. Today, I will be reading some selections from the online version of the Wall Street Journal, dated June 2nd, 2026. And we're going to head right into our content with the first story titled, Iran Gets Trump to Rescue Hezbollah. Subtitle, by threatening talks, the regime gets the United States to tie Israel's hands. This article is written by the journal's editorial board and is dated June 1st, 2026, and here is the piece. Iran's regime began Monday by throwing a wrench into negotiations with the U.S., and President Trump spent the rest of the day scrambling to satisfy Iran's demand. The result is a new ceasefire in Lebanon, rescuing Hezbollah for the moment, though the terrorists didn't abide by the first ceasefire for even a day. Hezbollah began this war with Israel on March 2nd, firing on soldiers and civilian targets on the orders of its Iranian patrons. The first Lebanon ceasefire was announced April 17th, after Iran's regime had said Israeli retaliation against Hezbollah was preventing the reopening of the Strait of Hormuz. Mr. Trump pressured Israel and delivered the ceasefire, but Iran reneged on Hormuz and its Hezbollah proxy kept firing. Israel avoided attacking Hezbollah's Dahiyeh stronghold in Beirut in reply so as not to trouble U.S.-Iran negotiations. Hezbollah's strikes intensified, reaching an average of 125 rockets and 49 drones fired at Israel each day last week. No country can live with that. On Monday, Prime Minister Benjamin Netanyahu announced Israel would expand its retaliation and Israel issued an evacuation order for civilians. Enter Iran. On Monday, state media reported the regime had stopped exchanging messages with the U.S. owing to Israeli attacks in Lebanon. Iran's foreign minister said they amounted to an American ceasefire violation. The shamelessness is always striking. Iran has repeatedly violated its April 7th ceasefire with the U.S. by firing drones and missiles at commercial vessels, U.S. forces, and Gulf states. In recent days, it has downed a U.S. drone over international waters and fired ballistic missiles at U.S. forces in Kuwait. Through it all, Mr. Trump has limited the U.S. responses to self-defense and insisted the ceasefire still obtains. In reply to Iran's threat to end negotiations, Mr. Trump talked tough, quote, I don't care if they're over. Frankly, I thought they started to get very boring, end quote, he told CNBC. But the president's actions suggest he does care. After long talks with Mr. Netanyahu and Lebanese interlocutors, on Monday afternoon, Mr. Trump announced a new ceasefire in Lebanon. Quote, they agreed that all shooting will stop, end quote, he wrote on Truth Social. Lebanon and Israel suggested the deal is only partial. As long as Hezbollah doesn't attack Israeli territory, Israel won't attack the terrorists, Mr. Netanyahu said. This is a recipe for managing the conflict, limiting it to southern Lebanon, where both sides expect to continue the fight. This suffices for now for Israel, which won high ground in Lebanon in recent days and could use time to mount defenses against fiber optic drones. But Hezbollah's capital, again, has been spared the consequences of the group's own actions. Iran is winning its proxy, a refuge. Anytime it wants,
Iran could tell Hezbollah to stop shooting and end the war, which Israel has no desire to wage. Instead, it encouraged Hezbollah's fire so it could cut off U.S. talks when Israel inevitably responded in force. The regime has two interests here: protecting its terror proxy while it attacks Israel, and resisting the U.S. changes to the draft memorandum of understanding that the Wall Street Journal reported on Thursday. Iran's regime sees this as one war, and it has been testing Mr. Trump on all fronts. If it fires on U.S. forces in the Strait or Gulf, will he try to salvage the ceasefire? How about stepped-up attacks on Israel? How about claiming to quit negotiations? In each case, Mr. Trump has chosen to avoid escalation and keep talking. If we won't send a different message, it will be difficult to get the regime to comply with a deal, no matter what it promises now. And that's the end of this piece. Our next piece from the Wall Street Journal, it is titled, "The Autism Therapy Business is Booming, and So is the Billing Abuse." Subtitle, "Insurers Warn of Fraud and Exorbitant Charges from Providers, Including One That Stuck a Parent with a Surprise $911,400 Bill." This article is written by Christopher Weaver and Anna Wild Matthews and is dated June 1st, 2026. And here is their piece. Carolina Lopez searched for therapy services for her autistic son, Ezekiel, who was then 3 years old. But every provider she called had a wait list. Quote, "There seemed to not be much I could do," end quote, said Lopez, who was 33 and also a bank employee in Roselle Park, New Jersey. A provider called, the perfect child promised immediate treatment and no out-of-pocket costs. Beginning last July, workers came to her home several days a week to provide 3 to 4 hours of therapy for Ezekiel. In April, she got the bill, $911,400. The autism therapy industry, once a tiny corner of pediatric care, has exploded into a multi-billion dollar business fueled by rising diagnoses, new providers entering the market, and laws requiring insurers to cover more services. It has also attracted predatory providers who bill for phantom services, pad hours, and charge steep fees for care delivered by low-wage workers with minimal training. The billing abuses run wide. Aetna said the number of investigations that found likely fraud or abuse billing by autism therapy providers in its private plan business shot up by 300% between 2024 and 2025 and is on track to rise by another 50% this year. The issues detected by the insurer's probes include poor documentation, billing for multiple services for the same hour, and claiming to provide care at home addresses that don't really exist, said Katerina Gutierrez, Aetna's chief operating officer. Quote, "We're seeing just a massive inflation," end quote, "especially when providers are not in-network," Gutierrez said. In bills reviewed by the Wall Street Journal, a daily charge for one child reached more than $30,000. When insurers refuse to pay what they consider outlandish or unjustified claims, some providers pursue people directly, dragging families into financial and legal turmoil and disrupting care for disabled children. In Lopez's case, her insurer had rejected claims and the therapy provider billed her instead. Simcha Bendet, the founder of Brooklyn, New York-based The Perfect Child, which says it provides home-based autism therapy in 30 states,
didn't respond to phone calls and email inquiries. The company's website provides little information about the structure or leadership of the business. A person answering the phone last month at the company's main number instructed the journal to email written questions, but the company still provided no response. On Monday, a man answering the door at the residential Brooklyn address listed on the company's corporate filings, who appeared to be Bendett, denied he was him, said he couldn't help, and closed the door. Phone numbers associated with the perfect child were disconnected or answered with an automated recording saying no one was available, including some used to conduct business as recently as Friday. Former employees of the perfect child said the company's high prices gave it leverage in negotiations with insurers, and while it didn't join health plan networks, it often contracted to take single cases. A video on the company website says its approach allowed it to provide services fast and early when they were most effective. Autism therapy spending has become one of the fastest growing healthcare expenses for many private insurance plans, insurers, employers, and auditors say. The boom has also made the therapy one of Medicaid's fastest growing segments, according to a journal investigation published in March. Medicaid claims data showed providers billed as much as $340,000 per patient a year, the journal reported. In the private insurance sector, annual spending on hands-on autism therapy for about 40 large employers covering 3.5 million people doubled to $108 million from 2021 to 2025, according to claims data analyzed by the Health Transformation Alliance. The coalition, which helps companies including Walgreens and American Express track and manage medical spending, said that reflects more patients, more hours of service, and higher prices. Those rising costs help drive higher premiums for all workers and employers. Employer-backed insurance coverage for a family cost a total of nearly $27,000 on average in 2025, up 26% compared with 5 years earlier, according to KFF, a health research nonprofit. For some employers, autism therapy has become an even bigger expense than routine doctor visits and chemotherapy, according to SmartLight Analytics, a data firm that monitors medical costs for employers. Quote, "It's shocking. It's all recent," end quote, said Asha George, the firm's chief executive. Blue Cross Blue Shield of Arizona said spending per autism patient has risen by about 30% over the past 2 years, and much of the increase is due to a few dozen providers billing large companies a number of hours for each child, what amounts to full-time workweeks of therapy. Quote, "When you look at the number of units that some of these providers are billing for, they'd have to be doing these services 24 hours a day, 7 days a week," end quote, said Pam Kihali, chief executive of the nonprofit insurer, which is investigating a growing number of questionable billings. Aetna said it plans to launch a program this year to steer patients to autism therapy providers that get better results and bill in a manner it considers appropriate. Investors have poured into the business, which has been growing quickly and has few regulations. In many states, anyone can open an autism therapy clinic with little more than hired staff, far less scrutiny than a daycare center faces. Indiana, a top state for autism therapy, requires licensing applications and fire and safety inspections for daycares, but not autism therapy companies. Indiana officials plan to announce this week
The state is pausing new enrollments of autism therapy providers with its Medicaid program, said Marcus Barlow, a senior official at the state agency overseeing Medicaid. Autism therapy, or applied behavior analysis, is commonly given to young children. Sessions of ABA, again, applied behavior analysis, as it is called, often involve practicing chores, communication, and social interaction at clinics or in patients' homes. Most of the therapy is delivered by behavior technicians, who in many states need little more than a high school degree and often earn as little as $20 an hour. By the end of 2025, about 535,000 people were registered as behavior technicians in a federal database of healthcare providers, an increase of 457% from 2019, an analysis by the journal found. The frontline workers are overseen by behavior analysts, more highly trained professionals who often have master's degrees and licenses and can supervise multiple technicians. Subtitle: One Day's Bill, $30,500. Lopez's son, Ezekiel, began receiving autism therapy from The Perfect Child last summer. Soon after, her insurer, Highmark, began receiving bills for $15,000 or more a day, insurance records show. The bills came mostly from Kija LLC, one of more than 100 limited liability companies linked through medical provider registration records to The Perfect Child, its founder, or the Brooklyn address on its corporate filings. On August 18th, for example, a behavior technician spent a total of 70 minutes with Ezekiel, working on a puzzle and playing with educational toys, according to a medical record reviewed by the journal. For the day, Kija, a reader's note, that's spelled K-I-E-D-G-A, we're going to go with Kija, submitted a claim to Highmark for $15,200 for the technician and another $15,300 for that person's supervisor, a total of $30,500 or $436 a minute for Ezekiel's care. The insurer paid about $15,000 to resolve it. Other days, The Perfect Child billed for services, but no one showed up to provide them, according to insurance records and Lopez. She also said she didn't take advantage of openings that became available with another autism therapy provider, where Ezekiel had been waitlisted because she thought she would be getting services from The Perfect Child. In February, Lopez got a call from The Perfect Child saying Highmark had stopped paying the claims 6 months earlier. Lopez said Highmark eventually told her the autism therapy company hadn't provided requested documentation. In March, The Perfect Child asked Lopez to file an appeal with Highmark and mentioned it was an out-of-network provider, meaning it had no contract with the insurer that set prices, an email thread reviewed by the journal shows. Lopez replied that New Jersey law requires providers to disclose out-of-network status up front and questioned the high charges. 2 weeks later, in April, the company asked her to pay the $911,400 bill and then followed up with another bill shortly after, indicating the amount due had grown to $916,000. Payment options included using the Zelle Money app. A debt collector for The Perfect Child told Lopez her insurer was at fault in a call she recorded the next day. Quote, "They know there are parents like me who need the help, and we're so desperate for it. You're trying to do what's right for your child, and there's people who are taking advantage of this," end quote, said Lopez.
The perfect child therapist stopped coming in March. Now, Lopez said, she and Ezekiel are taking a break from autism therapy altogether, citing the experience with the perfect child. Kurt Speer, the head of financial investigations at Highmark, declined to comment on the perfect child, citing an active investigation of the company. Speer said suspicious billings to Highmark from out-of-network autism therapy providers, quote, is the multi-million dollars at this point, end quote, and that Highmark client receiving questionable bills should contact the insurer. The journal spoke to 10 other parents who received five-figure-plus surprise bills from the perfect child, including some who have been sued in an effort to collect payments. Subtitle, Legal Challenges. Out-of-network medical bills have long created headaches for consumers. With no insurer contract to constrain them, providers can set rates as high as they want. Patients can wind up on the hook for big charges if insurers deny the claims or pay out less than what's billed. For years, consumers faced unexpected bills from out-of-network doctors staffing in-network hospitals. A 2020 law called the No Surprises Act now protects consumers in that situation, but does little to guard against other types of medical bills. Quote, there's nothing that sets what a provider can bill, end quote, said Barry Alexander, a shareholder at the Polsinelli Law Firm, adding that those prices are often a starting point for negotiations with insurers. Health insurers and the employers that fund employees' coverage are required to cover autism care by state and federal laws meant to ensure access to mental health services. When providers submit high bills, insurers often attempt to negotiate lower prices and can investigate and sanction providers suspected of fraud. Such disputes can end up in litigation when settlements aren't reached. Publix Supermarkets, a major grocer in the southern U.S., sued ABA Centers, a large provider operating about 50 centers in 15 states, last year in federal court. Publix alleged ABA Centers fraudulently billed its health plan nearly $32 million over several years by unjustly inflating charges and double billing for some services, among other things, in the ongoing case. According to court records, ABA Centers billed Publix's health plan up to $1,320 an hour for routine autism therapy services. Publix typically paid 60% of the charges, or $792 an hour, for claims it approved, court records say. For out-of-network services, health plans commonly don't cover the entire bill, leaving the rest to the patient. The national average major insurers pay an in-network provider for such services is $89 an hour, according to an analysis of insurers' pricing data performed by the journal by health tech company Turquoise. ABA Centers also sued Publix, accusing the grocer of failing to pay for care its health plan administrators had authorized. In a press release last year, ABA Centers said Publix cut off its payments 10 months before the lawsuits, but that it continued to provide services to Publix-covered families that the health plan approved. ABA Centers declined to comment, and Publix didn't respond to a request for comment. Subtitle, Web of Companies. Bendett, who is the entrepreneur we referred to earlier, who founded The Perfect Child in 2018, said in a video posted on the company's website that he became interested in autism after going on camp trips with a friend and the friend's autistic brother as a 16-year-old. The company used social media to recruit workers and target patients with online advertisements on Facebook,
parents and former employees, said. It quickly grew to service several hundred children, said former employees who worked for the company until 2023. One of them said it generated millions of dollars in annual profit. In May, Bendett closed on the $3.1 million purchase of a Brooklyn home, one of a number of real estate purchases he has made as the perfect child grew, property records show. Its workers said they were offered significantly higher wages than competitors paid and said some scheduling was done over WhatsApp. Parents were often told services would be provided at little or no out-of-pocket cost and they could start immediately. The perfect child then billed health plans rates far higher than is typical, up to about $13,000 an hour, according to insurance records viewed by the journal. That's roughly 150 times the average rate paid for in-network providers, according to the Turquoise data. At times, insurers rejected claims submitted by the perfect child after questioning the bills. Those bills came from companies with names such as Junior Boom ABA LLC and Cedar Eye Therapy LLC, among others, the journal linked to the perfect child. Provider registration records used by insurers and the government make clear the companies are part of the perfect child's network. Insurers say the variety of company names makes it harder to track questionable billers. United Health Group, which insured some perfect child patients, said, quote, it is not at all uncommon to see ABA providers change names and, end quote, tax identifiers to avoid detection of potentially fraudulent billing. When insurers rejected those prices, the company discharged patients and pressured parents to appeal the insurer's decisions. It sent large bills to families that didn't comply and aggressively pursued purported debts. The company said its affiliates have sued at least 19 patient families and employers in an effort to extract payments since late 2024, according to court records. Bendett's companies were often represented by his brother, attorney Benyamin Bendett, an unsuccessful 2021 candidate for New York City Council. Benyamin Bendett didn't respond to requests for comment. The suits alleged health plan sponsors, including Teva Pharmaceuticals, a construction workers union in Newburgh, New York, and the Mitchell Companies, a Meridian, Mississippi-based distributor and manufacturer, failed to pay for services they had agreed to cover. Affiliates of the Perfect Child billed the Mitchell Companies $11 million for autism therapy for just two patients over 13 months, according to court records. In a court filing, the Mitchell Companies accused the Perfect Child of fraudulent billing, including a series of claims that would amount to more than 11 hours of service every day in June 2025 for one child, whose parents said in reality got about 4 hours of treatment 4 days a week. Lawyers for the Mitchell Companies declined to comment. Subtitle, $10,000 Babysitter. Russell Michaels of Plant City, Florida, said his health plan, administered by a unit of Elevance Health, paid hundreds of thousands of dollars for about 9 months of autism therapy by affiliates of the Perfect Child for his son, who is now seven, which he said included activities like pushing him on a swing in the backyard. He said the company scheduled three-hour therapy visits at his home 3 or 4 days a week. Elevance sent Michaels a series of explanation of benefit statements that listed bills from the Perfect Child totaling $510,000 for services performed in August and September of 2024. The records said the health plan paid amounts totaling $358,500 for those services, with
payments of $10,000 for many dates of service. Quote, if I wanted a babysitter for $10,000 a pop, I would have found me one, end quote, Michaels said. Michaels said his family quit The Perfect Child at the end of September 2024. The Perfect Child sued him in Florida court earlier this year, claiming he owed another $108,000. Michaels disputed the allegations and said he is representing himself in the ongoing case because he can't afford a lawyer. In a statement, Elevance said it was taking action to combat fraud, waste, and abuse in the autism therapy space and protect members of the health plans it oversees. In 2023, the insurer unit of United Healthcare Group began to question bills from an affiliate of The Perfect Child it received for a now 10-year-old Columbus, Ohio patient named Cecilia Margello. The insurer asked for more details about the services. A Perfect Child representative told the patient's mother, Ashley Margello, it had sent the records on time. United Healthcare told her it never received them. The dispute took a year. United Health eventually denied months of claims and wrote in a letter that it had suspended any future payments to a behavior analyst working for the company, quote, for misrepresentations of services, end quote. Quote, we are unable to work with that insurance plan anymore, end quote, a Perfect Child representative said in an April 2024 phone call, according to a recording reviewed by the journal. The representative said on the recording there would be no charge and promised to have someone prepare a discharge plan. Cecilia's then-behavior technician said in an interview that the Perfect Child abruptly cut off all three children she treated around the same time over insurance problems. Margello said she never did receive the discharge plan, but did get a $35,000 bill 2 years later this April. The Perfect Child sometimes billed families for huge amounts, even when it had agreed to cap charges. Annette Vallée, a part-time hairdresser from Deltona, Florida, then earning about $300 a week, submitted a financial assistance form to the Perfect Child when she signed her daughter up in the summer of 2024. A Perfect Child representative told her in an email reviewed by the journal that she would owe just $146 a month on top of what her insurer, Cigna, would pay the provider. But when Cigna stopped paying last fall, the company abandoned that agreement, sending a series of four bills totaling over $160,000. Vallée said she hasn't signed her daughter, who is now 16, up for any more autism therapy services since. Quote, I was afraid to. We're already in this mess, and the last thing you want to do is end up with outstanding bills again, end quote, Vallée said. That's the end of the article. What an unfortunate mess. Our next Wall Street Journal article, it is titled, U.S. Capitalism at a Crossroads, Three Questions the Country Now Faces. Subtitle, The Path Forward Offers Historic Opportunity, Marked by Continuing Innovation and Prosperity, but it is also filled with potholes and potential wrong turns. This article is written by Matthew J. Slaughter and David Wessel. It is dated May 31st, 2026, and it is part of the journal's USA 250 section. And again, the USA 250, as I've explained in the past, is it's a year-long Wall Street Journal series examining America's first 250 years. Here's the article. Over generations, capitalism with American characteristics has produced technological advances, rising living standards, and great wealth.
Yet today's capitalism is marked by widespread distrust of institutions, expertise, and elites, deeply polarized politics, and little consensus about the proper balance between business and government. American capitalism sits at a crossroads. One road leads to historic opportunity. Taking this route requires continuing to discover and harness innovations like artificial intelligence and clean tech to boost productivity and to yield widely shared prosperity and thus to restore confidence in the American dream. The other road is potholed by further widening of the chasm between economic winners and losers, and narrowed by walls that the U.S. is building to block the global flows of products, capital, people, and ideas that the nation promoted for decades after World War II. Americans increasingly voice anxiety and skepticism about the forces of innovation, globalization, and competition. Too many have not experienced or do not expect their children to experience the growth in income, wealth, and opportunity they consider adequate, relative to their memories of early decades, and relative to those at the top of the income distribution, and relative to their aspirations. Three questions confront American capitalism at this crossroads, the resolution of which will shape the lives of future generations. Will America deliver economic opportunity to more of its people? Or will the gap between the extraordinarily successful and struggling widen? Will America continue building walls to the world, or will it build new bridges? And will America strike the right balance between competition's creative destruction and the government's regulatory guardrails, or will it tilt too far in one direction or the other? The first question, redistribution or growth? Over the past half century, America's economic pie has been growing slowly. The inflation-adjusted annual income of America's typical household has grown at less than 1% a year. The weekly paycheck for the median male full-time wage and salary worker in 2025, $1,325, was roughly the same adjusted for inflation as his counterpart earned in 1979. At the same time, the economic returns to talent have grown dramatically. One reason that America's economic pie has been sliced more unevenly. The earnings premium that college graduates enjoy over high school graduates has expanded from 30% to 55% over the past 50 years. The share of wealth held by the top 1% of households has risen from 22.8% in 1989 to 30.8% in 2024. At Disney parks, at airport security, on social media, and on children's travel sports teams, middle-class Americans are constantly confronted with the perks that money can buy. All this means diminished opportunities for far too many. About 90% of children born in 1945 were earning more than their parents at age 30. But only about 50% of those who were born in 1985 did, according to Harvard's Opportunity Insights. Little wonder that last year, 78% of Americans disagreed with the statement, "Life for our children's generation would be better than it has been for us." How might we overcome today's diminished belief in the American dream? One approach would be to accept today's dynamic market forces as immutable, and then tax the well-off more aggressively to spread prosperity more broadly. That impulse is behind the proposed California referendum to impose a one-time 5% levy on residents with net worth of more than $1 billion, and behind the proposal of Senator Elizabeth Warren, a Democrat from Massachusetts, to impose annual taxes of 2% on households with net worth over $50 million and 6% on those with net worth over $1 billion. This view also drives many advocates of universal basic income

a path that embraces policies that could increase both the pace of productivity growth and opportunities for coming generations. To take this path, the nation would need to invest more in basic knowledge creation and, importantly, more in the skills of our people, from early childhood through apprenticeships and higher ed to retraining at all career stages. Research and development yield economic benefits that go far beyond the particular project, so when the U.S. government invests more in R&D, it can raise productivity and help the economy grow. Yet federal spending on research and development stood at 2.8% of U.S. gross domestic product in 1963. By 2023, it had slid to just 0.6%. At the same time, the more skills Americans develop at key life stages, the more likely innovation will be to boost earnings and wealth more broadly. For example, today there are about 25 million children in the U.S. ages 5 and under. To provide each with $4,000 worth of high-quality early childhood programming would cost $100 billion a year. That would be a lot of money, but research has shown that enormous private and social gains result from investing in children's potential. Studies by the Nobel Economics Laureate James Heckman and other researchers, for example, concluded that the benefits of early childhood interventions in North Carolina were 7 times as large as the costs. And what about the anxiety that AI is generating among a broad swath of workers and among parents worried about their children's futures? Pro-skills policies here would need to expand worker capabilities for talents AI cannot subsume. This might include federal R&D targeted at designing AI to collaborate with workers and loosening occupational licensing rules. Renewed investments in innovation and in people would pay off over time, but would be costly up front. And America today already confronts historically large and rising federal debt. To avoid adding to this burden, these investments will need commensurate tax increases. At its heart, choosing a path of growth over redistribution would be a choice to give priority to the young over the old. Today, the federal government spends 6 times as much on those over 65 as it does for those under age 26. Baby boomers are shortchanging their children and grandchildren. The path of growth would need leaders to overcome this intergenerational reality. The second question, walls or bridges? We live in a time of protectionist backlash to the open global economic order that the U.S. orchestrated and led for 80 years. The current administration seeks to replace it with tariffs, immigration restrictions, and other walls to globalization, the likes of which the world hasn't seen since the 1930s. This is happening because Donald Trump was elected and reelected largely as the result of his grasp of the deep ambivalence Americans rightly feel about trade and globalization. On the one hand, majorities of Americans say trade is more of an opportunity than threat. On the other hand, majorities also worry about the pressures that trade imposes on American workers and communities, worries that sound academic research has validated. So the Trump administration has launched a barrage of tariffs on imported goods against friend and foe alike. America's average effective tariff rate on all imports is approximately 12%, 7 times what it was a decade ago, and at levels not seen since the days of the infamous Smoot-Hawley tariffs. Net immigration has fallen to near zero for the first time in decades, and these restrictions are hitting not just the less skilled, who are more likely to be undocumented. Proposals such as a $100,000 fee on new H-1B visa recipients are aiming to restrict high-talent immigration as well. Do Americans really want to build more walls? If the only options are unfettered globalization or more walls, many Americans will opt for walls. But research shows that what Americans really want is more engagement with the world and more investments in their labor market skills to give them a better shot

at thriving in a dynamic world economy. What's more, research has long shown that globally engaged companies tend to create the good jobs at good wages for which so many Americans are yearning. In 2023, the U.S. parent companies of U.S.-based multinational companies paid their 29.9 million workers in America an average total compensation of $97,078, about 20% above the average in the rest of the private sector. At the crossroads of walls versus bridges, the path chosen will ultimately depend on leadership. Today, America has lost a shared story for why it should and could lead a rules-based, open global economy. Instead, in both parties, nativist sentiments run strong. It will take a fresh articulation for global engagement to lead America away from walls and toward bridges. The third and final question, regulation or competition? An economy rigidly run by the government will be brittle and thus fail to deliver prosperity to its people. An economy with unfettered markets will be unstable and thus fail to deliver prosperity to its people. The U.S. economy has never occupied either of these extremes. Over the decades, the pendulum has swung between regulation and competition. The challenge is to strike the right balance and to convince the public that the government is using its power wisely for the public good, not to favor select cronies. The awesome power of creative, bright minds funded by venture capital in the U.S. is the envy of the world, and for good reason. 2/3 of all global venture capital goes to U.S. firms. Private enterprise, to be sure, often with significant government support, created Silicon Valley and extraordinary handheld devices that only science fiction writers could imagine 50 years ago. And increasingly formidable competition from China is pushing Amazon.com, Anthropic, Apple, Google, Meta Platforms, OpenAI, and dozens of startups whose names you don't yet know to keep advancing. But inadequately supervised markets can upend the economy, as the global financial crises of 2007 to 2009 demonstrated. Even Alan Greenspan, the former Federal Reserve chairman who was ardently skeptical of regulation, eventually realized this, quote, "I made a mistake in presuming that the self-interest of organizations, specifically banks and others, were such that they were best capable of protecting their own shareholders and their equity in the firms," end quote, he told Congress in October 2008. So, what principles will help strike the right balance between too much and too little government? First, fix market failures. Whenever the public returns to economic activity differ from the private returns, governments should act to resolve this gap. This means more government investment in high public return areas such as basic R&D, government economic statistics, and public health. Second, promote competition. Competition spurs innovation, disciplines firms, drives down prices. Market concentration does the opposite. Constraints on competition that hurt workers and consumers, such as certain occupational licenses or restrictions on who can sell contact lenses or hearing aids, should be avoided. Third, regulate for safety and growth. Many regulations are essential guardrails of safety, minimizing the risk of financial crises, ensuring that our food isn't harmful, protecting us from airplanes that malfunction, and so forth. But other regulations are outdated because they constrain economic growth. Fourth, avoid crony capitalism. The distribution of government largesse, contracts, subsidies, licenses, tariffs, exemptions, pardons, based on political connections, has two costs. It squanders taxpayer money, and it further erodes public confidence in government, making it harder for politicians to persuade the public to understand and accept the trade-offs and occasional sacrifices necessary for broadly shared prosperity. Ultimately,
The key constraint for America taking the road of greater prosperity and harmony isn't exclusively about designing the right policies. It is whether leaders will emerge who can articulate a vision that is sufficiently inspiring, sensible, and unifying. America has had such visionary leaders in the past, such as FDR with the New Deal and Ike with the, unfortunately forgotten, Middle Way. At America's 250th anniversary, its stage is well set for their successors. That's the end of this article, and that is the end of our time together today. Thank you for being with me. It's great being with you. Again, this is Jake Frigo signing off for Cleveland Sight Center Radio. And until we have the opportunity to speak again, God bless.

Next is a brief poetry moment. The poem is entitled After a Movie by Henry Taylor. Henry Taylor was born in 1942 in Loudoun County, Virginia. He is a teacher, horseman, poet, parodist, and author of Brief Candles, a collection of Clara Hughes, including, quotes, "According to Matthew, the wrath you feel may be your own. Live not by bread alone," end quotes. After a Movie. The last small credits fade as house lights rise. Dazed in that radiant instant of transition, you dwindle through the lobby and out to curbside, pulling on a glove with the decisive competence of the scarred detective, or his quarry. Scanning the rain-lit street for taxicabs, you visualize without looking your image in the window of the jeweler's shop, where white hands hover above the string of luminous pearls on a faceless velvet bust. Someone across the street enters a bar, leaving behind a charged vacancy, in which you are cut to the dim booth inside, where you are seated, glancing at the door. You lift an eyebrow, recognizing the unnamed colleague who will conspire with you against whatever the volatile script provides. A cab pulls up. You stoop into the dark and settle toward a version of yourself. Your profile cruises past the city on a home-drifting stream, through whose surface sometimes you glimpse the life between the stream bed and the ripples, as when your gestures are your own again. Your fingers lift a cup beyond whose rim a room bursts into clarity, and light falls on all things.

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0: 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It is a safe place to share ideas, thoughts, and feelings, as all information shared is confidential. The program gives clients the opportunity to meet and communicate with people who are dealing with similar challenges, fostering newfound hope. 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Again, that's Anthony Griffin at 216-658-4675. Staying Connected. The Staying Connected group is a monthly meeting held for 6 months for clients that have completed the Vision of Success program. Staying Connected gives clients additional opportunities to hear from speakers and receive ongoing support from their peers who are sharing similar experiences. 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
1: And now it's time for USA Today. For Tuesday, June 2nd, 2026, DOJ targets four states in lawsuit over plates. Denial of undercover plates at heart of matter. By denying undercover license plates to DHS components, including ICE, while issuing them to their own state agencies, these governors are pursuing discriminatory and obstructionist policies against federal law enforcement, says Todd Blanche, acting attorney general. The Department of Justice announced that it had filed lawsuits against four states, alleging that their denial of confidential license plates for federal agents is unconstitutional. Maine, Washington, Oregon, and Massachusetts were all hit with lawsuits on May 27% from the DOJ, which alleges that their unwillingness to provide confidential or undercover license plates for federal immigration agents is discriminatory and unconstitutional. The DOJ initially sent letters to representatives of each state on May 12, asking them to reverse their policies. Here's what you should know about the lawsuits and undercover license plate policies: discriminatory and obstructionist. According to the complaints, federal immigration agents take certain measures to keep their activities and identities unknown to the general public and the criminals they investigate. That includes undercover license plates, which the DOJ said cannot be easily tied back to their agencies through records requests or other means. The complaint goes on to note that undercover plates are explicitly authorized under each state's laws, but that some states have tried to obstruct the federal government's immigration enforcement efforts since President Donald Trump retook the White House in January 2025. While each state's complaint reads slightly different, they all hinge on the idea that to issue confidential plates to some law enforcement agencies but not others, namely immigration enforcement agencies, is discriminatory. This Department of Justice will exercise any and all lawful authorities to support the brave men and women of law enforcement, said Acting Attorney General Todd Blanche. By denying undercover license plates to DHS components, including ICE, while issuing them to their own state agencies, these governors are pursuing discriminatory and obstructionist policies against federal law enforcement. Unmarked vehicles, masked agents. Federal immigration agents hiding their identities, whether through unmarked vehicles or masks, has been a flashpoint in Trump's mass deportation effort. The issue came to a head earlier this year after two people, Alex Priddy and Renee Good, were killed in Minnesota during ramped-up immigration enforcement activities. In a statement shared with USA Today, Massachusetts Gov. Maura Healey, a Democrat, said her administration supports the legitimate criminal investigative work of agencies from the local to federal level. But, she added, that's not what we are seeing from ICE and its unconstitutional tactics. According to Healey, the state will not use its resources to help ICE operate in secret and without accountability while refusing to provide basic information about who they are arresting and why. That makes our communities less safe, undermines public trust, and will not be allowed in this state, she said. In Massachusetts, Healey noted, numerous federal agencies are able to apply for confidential license plates, including the FBI, DEA, and ATF, with a qualifying need. However, agencies that deal in civil enforcement activities, which describes the vast majority of immigration enforcement actions, are not eligible. States push back. The governor's offices in Maine, Washington, and Oregon did not respond to USA Today's request for comment prior to publication.
2: Washington
1: Gov. Bob Ferguson, a Democrat, told the Seattle Times in a statement, judges across the country have found that the Department of Homeland Security's tactics in conducting civil immigration enforcement routinely violate the Constitution. He added, that is unacceptable. Our state will not facilitate that misconduct. Kevin Glenn, a spokesperson for Democratic Oregon Gov. Tina Kotek, wrote in a statement shared with Oregon Public Broadcasting, state and local law enforcement are unaffected by this pause, and the federal agencies that participate in the program are able to continue to use their existing unexpired plates. According to local media outlet WGME, Maine Secretary of State Shenna Bellows, a Democrat, accused ICE of trying to become some sort of secret police. They should not have undercover license plates so they can seize people off the streets and spirit them away without consequences, she said. End of article. Nation's top hurricane forecaster reveals plan for 2026. Preparation starts with five urgent messages. Dinah Voiles Pulver. Hurricane season started June 1, and the staff at the National Hurricane Center faces one major task in the months to come. Their mission? Provide consistent and accurate information that stands out above a flood of conflicting and confusing social media messages to convince you to take action when a storm comes knocking. Center Director Michael Brennan and his colleagues within the National Weather Service, part of the National Oceanic and Atmospheric Administration, are keenly aware of their challenges. They've got a new forecast map and are launching a suite of new or updated products for this season. As Brennan prepares for his fourth season as center director, he shared with USA Today five key things he hopes the tens of millions at risk from hurricanes will do in the weeks ahead. Brennan has sharpened his message over the years, though it remains consistent. This season, he's placing more emphasis on preparing for lengthy power outages and other deadly conditions after the storm, and preventing communications breakdowns that can make an already bad situation even worse. Know your risk. Have a plan. Have the supplies you'll need. Have a communications plan. Prepare for prolonged power outages and the post-storm environment. Rely on trusted sources. The risk is there every year for hurricane impacts, regardless of what the seasonal forecast looks like, regardless of whether there's an El Nino or a La Nina, Brennan said. Even though recent hurricane, seasons have been busy, most people haven't experienced the very worst conditions where they live. It doesn't take a major hurricane landfall for there to be significant impacts. Especially after a year like 2025, where we didn't have a big U.S. hurricane landfall for the first time in a decade, you don't want people to sort of think that risk has decreased, because it certainly hasn't. There are a lot of things to think about, he said. The good news is, a lot of these preparations you're making for hurricanes work for any other kind of disaster, too. Know your risk, have a plan. It starts out by knowing if you live in a storm surge or hurricane evacuation zone, Brennan said. That really forms the basis of your hurricane plan, because if you're going to be asked to leave your home, you have to be ready for that, and this is the time to get ready. Rainfall flooding continues to be the biggest cause of fatalities in tropical storms and hurricanes in the U.S. over the last 10 years, by a pretty large margin. That has almost nothing to do with how strong the storm is from a wind perspective, whether it's a hurricane or a tropical storm, Category 4 or 5. It just matters how long it rains and how hard it rains. It can be a tropical depression, remnants of a tropical system, or a system that hasn't formed yet. Know your risk from inland flooding, and that can happen anywhere, not just a coastal problem, but hundreds of miles inland, as we saw from Helene and other storms. So know if you live in a flood-prone area, just like know if you live in a storm surge zone. Have the supplies you'll need. You have to have that emergency supply kit, including non-perishable food, water, he said. You don't have to go out and buy everything at once. You can buy a few things a week. That includes medicines and batteries. People underestimate how dependent we are on our cell phones, he said, waving his phone around. They're used for communication, navigation, and even to monitor health conditions and medical devices, which can mean a life and death situation if the phone goes dead, he added. So make sure you have ways to keep power and charge devices. Have a communications plan. How is your family going to communicate if your cell phones don't work anymore? Brennan said. That's a really, really interesting question for a lot of people, because that's the only way a lot of people communicate. You have a family emergency plan. If you can't get in touch with everybody, do you have a place you're all going to meet? Set that all up now. Think about somebody who has special needs or has a disability or a challenging situation that may not be able to communicate effectively in a disaster, he said.
2: How are we going to take care of them and keep them safe?
3: Prepare for prolonged power outages and post-storm life.
1: The other thing to think about is post-storm safety, Brennan said. When you're asked to evacuate an area, that probably means there aren't going to be a lot of services. There in the aftermath of the storm, you may not have first responders there. You may not have medical care if you have an emergency. In Florida in particular, we've seen a very high number of post-storm or indirect fatalities after particularly major hurricane landfalls, he said. Power outages leave people in brutal heat and vulnerable in an unsafe environment where accidents related to cleanup and generator safety occur, he said. If you're asked to leave, it's to get out of the storm surge zone, but it's also to keep you out of that very dangerous post-storm environment, too. Rely on trusted sources. The information environment right now is complex, Brennan said. There's more information coming at people than ever before, but it's often difficult to sort through and to distinguish credible sources of information from those that may not be. Know who your local emergency management officials are in your county or city. They're the people in your community that are going to tell you what you need to stay safe. Local government officials, your local National Weather Service office, hurricanes.gov, the Hurricane Center, Brennan said. Find those sources of information, follow them on social media, because when a storm threatens, there's going to be a flood of information that's going to roll right into your social media feeds. And a lot of that can be a lot to sort through, people posting model forecasts that may or may not be consistent with the official forecast. End of article. NJ Detention Center visitations to resume. Governor announces DHS move after clashes. Article by Drew Pittock. Full visitation rights were expected to resume at an embattled immigration detention center in New Jersey, Gov Mickey Sherrill announced on social media. Delaney Hall, a privately run detention center in Newark, will once again welcome visitors after more than a week of clashes between law enforcement officers and protesters and a hunger strike among some of the center's detainees. Update, DHS has met our demand to restore family visitation. Sherrill posted to X May 31. Starting today, limited visitation will resume at noon, and regular visitation hours will be restored beginning tomorrow. The governor said that families should contact the facility directly for additional details, and that law enforcement will help escort families into the facility. It is critical that outside actors allow this to happen safely. Newark mayor imposes curfew. News of the visitations comes shortly after Newark Mayor Ross Baraka imposed a curfew that applies to a half-mile area around Delaney Hall from 9 p.m. to 6 a.m. ET until further notice. Due to the escalating situation at Delaney Hall and the increasing need for police intervention, immediate action is required to protect public safety, Baraka wrote in a news release. Multiple individuals have already been arrested and found in possession of weapons, underscoring the seriousness of the threat. The curfew came 2 days after state police erected fencing for a protest zone, which some see as a violation of free speech, according to reporting from north-jersey.com. Part of the USA Today network, DHS says it didn't cave to pressure. Tensions high outside Delaney Hall. In an email sent to USA Today, the Department of Homeland Security pushed back against any characterization that suggests the agency caved to Sherrill's demands. The DHS said visitations were suspended during the protests, citing safety concerns for law enforcement officers, detainees' families, and their lawyers. Now that a perimeter around the facility is secure, visitations can resume, the agency said. For more than a week, tensions have escalated at Delaney Hall as advocates outside protest conditions, some detainees inside forego food in protest, and officials called in New Jersey police. Outside the facility's gates, federal immigration officials and demonstrators have clashed. Though protests have flared since Delaney Hall reopened months into the second Trump administration, the demonstrations have escalated after detainees launched a hunger strike over Memorial Day weekend. The DHS has denied that a hunger strike is taking place at Delaney Hall, which is run by the private prison firm Geo Group. Amid the clashes, federal prosecutors have accused one protester of kicking and biting federal agents, and other arrests have been reported. Meanwhile, a statement from the ACLU of New Jersey said most protests have been peaceful, and it's law enforcement that is escalating tensions. Recently, Sherrill deployed New Jersey State Police outside Delaney Hall. She said she had to protect public safety and avoid escalation from immigration and customs enforcement, which she said had surged in the area. According to reporting from north-jersey.com, federal immigration officers have charged at crowds, wielded batons, and fired pepper spray into crowds. The DHS has blamed protesters for escalating the standoff, saying they threw objects at officers. Sen Andy Kim says he was pepper sprayed outside sight. Delaney Hall earned significant media attention after Sen Andy Kim, a Democrat who represents New Jersey, said he was pepper sprayed outside the facility May 25. At the time, he was visiting in support of the detainees who were mounting a hunger strike. Sherrill also tried to his denied entry. In her statement announcing the resumption of visitations, Sherrill urged the DHS to implement several more policy shifts. I continue to call on DHS to provide appropriate care and medicine for all detainees, give detainees a meaningful opportunity to review their cases, stop pressuring detainees into signing deportation documents, be transparent about who is being held in this facility, and ultimately close this facility, said. She, end of article. Papal encyclical stresses humanity in the age of Al Leo XIV sees moral issues amid tech boom. Article by Mark Ramirez. What are humans worth when the work and thoughts they produce threaten to be replicated by technological algorithms? And what is AI worth if in the end it does not benefit humanity? With his first major document as head of the Catholic Church, Pope Leo XIV has produced a tremendously significant and ultimately hopeful treatise addressing the moral questions posed by artificial intelligence, while stressing the need to center humans as the rapid developing technology progresses, church observers said. The eagerly awaited encyclical from the first U.S.-born pope, titled Magnifica Humanitas, Magnificent Humanity, Waxed Joyfully on the Glory of Humanity, urged that AI benefit the common good, called on policymakers to protect workers' rights, and to keep kids safe amid AI's proliferation, and press for strict regulation of AI systems to halt the spread of misinformation, conflict, and war. Pope Leo's encyclical asks the right questions of an industry that has so far been better at building first and considering the consequences later, said Marco Trombetti, CEO and co-founder of Translated, a Rome-based AI company partnering with the Vatican to use AI technology to translate masses at St. Peter's Basilica in real time. In the 43,000-word document, released May 25, the Pope encouraged robust legal frameworks, independent oversight, informed users, and a political system that does not abdicate its responsibility. He called for more active political involvement, capable of slowing things down when everything is accelerating. Paolo Carrozza, a professor of law at the University of Notre Dame in South Bend, Indiana, called the document profound and prophetic. By characterizing ideas such as the dignity of work, the limits of automation, and the use of AI in warfare not as abstractions but necessary considerations for anyone developing AI technology, he said, "The Pope's treatise," he said, "will prove to be a defining document for our era." Ethics cannot be an afterthought, Carrozza said. It has to be the starting point, shaping how these systems are built, governed, and deployed, while acknowledging artificial intelligence as a tool of enormous potential, but one that has spawned unemployment fears, privacy concerns, and questions of self-worth. The encyclical nonetheless strikes an optimistic tone, framing the technology as an instrument meant to serve and not replace human beings. He does a good job of not condemning AI technologies and their very vast set of roles, said Amy Victoria Adkins-Jones, an assistant professor of theology and Africana studies at the Candler School of Theology at Emory University in Atlanta. He's saying we have some choices to make in terms of whether we're going to optimize machines at the cost of human life or in ways that bring greater dignity to humanity. Some said the encyclical was especially welcome, given what Carrozza characterized as a real vacuum of moral leadership on the global stage. "It's tremendously significant," said Sally Schultz, a professor of philosophy at Villanova University in Philadelphia. "People have been hungry for global leadership and a reframing of the moral issues around AI, rather than focusing on the economics and capacities of technology." In the document, Pope Leo leaned on his Augustinian foundations, noting St. Augustine's description of human history as a struggle between two cities, or two ways of inhabiting the world with others, one focused on love of God and neighbor, the other on the love of self. Cautioned against AI becoming a modern Tower of Babel, a construction that is grandiose yet fundamentally dehumanizing, contrasting the folly of that project with the shared community efforts of rebuilding Jerusalem, as in the Bible's book of Nehemiah. "What are we building?" Leo wrote. "As technological development rapidly transforms languages, relationships, institutions, and forms of power, we believers must and can choose which projects to work on and in what manner, so as to safeguard and value the grandeur of humanity that has been given to us as a gift. The two loves described by St. Augustine continue to contend for dominance in our hearts today," Leo wrote. "The age of AI is no exception. The construction of Babel or the rebuilding of Jerusalem begins within each one of us. Human life can't just be an update." In his encyclical, Leo fretted about ongoing wars, lamented the decline of multilateral coalitions, and blasted arms industry profits as driving the conflicts. "The past 60 years have been marked by conflicts of astonishing brutality, often affecting civilian populations on a massive scale," he wrote. "Humanity is slipping into a violent culture of power, where peace no longer appears as a responsibility to be taken on, but as a fragile interval between conflicts. AI," he said, "is adding fuel to the fire." But while the document cites dangers and harms already evident with AI, such as automated warfare, labor displacement, and the erosion of politics and democracy, it is decidedly not anti-technology, Carrozza said. "The real question is not whether AI is such as good or bad, but whether the ways we develop and deploy the technology helps individuals and communities," he said. In other words, does the technology center humanity, helping people and communities become more just and participatory? Or does it instead lead to exclusion, inequality, and exploitation? "Not centering humans," he said, "risks creating a culture of power and violence, with the increasing normalization of war without ethical limits, an already visible consequence. The overarching core message is that if we are to preserve our humanity, we must not allow people to be reduced to mere data," Carrozza said. Adkins-Jones said the encyclical presents AI as an opportunity to question what it means to be human and part of a larger community. In other words, while artificial intelligence marks a significant technological evolution, questions about whether to use Claude or ChatGPT are less important than how AI can help promote ideals such as truth, justice, and the common good. "Part of what Pope Leo is saying is that human life can't be reduced to terms and conditions," she said. "Human life can't just be an update." Adkins-Jones noted the Pope's citing of the foundational 1891 encyclical issued by his predecessor Leo XIII, who called for better pay and conditions for laborers during the Industrial Revolution. In Magnifica Humanitas, Leo XIV denounced what he called new forms of slavery. endured by workers tending AI systems and factory workers who produce the devices such as computers and smartphones on which AI is used. Let's put humans back on the table, Adkins-Jones said. They're not peripheral to the conversation. These are major questions that we as communities have got to face, but that are easily obscured by the latest cartoon meme on social media, she said. It can keep us from thinking seriously about questions about surveillance, identity, and what it means to care for one another, to love one's neighbor. These are not antiquated realities, as people turn to chatbots for love and connection. Pope, communities must work to shape AI's future. The Pope's document called on the world's 1.4 billion Catholics and society at large to engage with AI fearlessly, critically, and creatively. Human capacity produced AI, and can and must shape its future, he said, rather than submitting to predictions of doom and gloom. The Pope is reminding us that we are the ones who invented AI and not the other way around, said Mirella Oliva, a professor of philosophy at the University of St. Thomas in Houston. The encyclical's title, she said, is telling us, you are great, you are a human being that has received the gift of intelligence and are able to make this amazing instrument. And now it's up to you to use it thoughtfully for the benefit of humanity. Oliva hopes the document will prompt widespread discussion and inspire people to embrace artificial intelligence with optimism. While much debate has swirled around concerns that some students will rely on AI to write essays, she said, "This is a great opportunity to tell students that when you do that, you are a passive user and you're relinquishing your creativity and intelligence rather than adopting AI as an assistant to your own efforts." Schultz of Villanova said she appreciated that the Pope gave us such a rich, full picture of what it means to be human in this AI era. She hopes the document will be adopted in book clubs and taken up in church conversations. By highlighting the human capacity for love and relationship and emphasizing communal responsibility in decision-making, Schultz said, the Pope's message is that the path forward is one we choose together, rather than being inevitable. He's offering us a path forward that is deeply needed in this moment. In a world facing the lingering impacts of isolation and what health officials have called a widespread epidemic of loneliness, the Pope is saying we have the power to change that, she said. End of article. NASA shares plans for moon base. Agency unveils details of Lunar Outpost Initiative. Article by Eric Legata. Fleets of landers, rovers, and drones will head to the moon in the months and years ahead before. Humans even step foot on the lunar surface for the first time in more than 50 years. So says NASA, which is already working toward sending vehicles and cargo to construct an unprecedented moon base, less than 2 months since the trailblazing Artemis II mission that sent four astronauts on a historic lunar journey. The space agency on May 26 outlined the first of three phases under what it's calling its moon base initiative, which aims to not just return astronauts to the moon for the first time since the Apollo era, but also establish a long-standing human presence. The United States' renewed interest in the moon comes as NASA sets its sights on sending astronauts to Mars. The moon base will be America's and humanity's first outpost on another celestial world, NASA, Administrator Jared Isaacman said in a statement. Every mission, crewed and uncrewed, will be a learning opportunity as we return to the lunar surface, build the infrastructure to stay, and master the skills required to live and operate in one of the most demanding and dangerous environments imaginable. NASA leaders previously have announced plans to construct a $20 billion moon base toward the largely unexplored lunar South Pole. The base would come together across three phases during both uncrewed and crewed missions to deliver vehicles, equipment, and infrastructure to the moon. Once completed, the base would be where astronauts could live and work long-term with the dual objectives of studying the moon and helping NASA learn how best to send the first humans to Mars. NASA leaders said the first three uncrewed missions planned for 2026 will set the stage for the construction of the moon base. Those ventures are due to begin in fall, with the planned launch of the Blue Moon Lunar Lander being developed by billionaire Jeff Bezos' Blue Origin Spaceflight Company. The Mark 1 variant of the lander, which differs from the Mark 2 variant in that it's not designed for humans, will carry NASA equipment while targeting a landing on the Shackleton Connecting Ridge. The region in the lunar South Pole can receive solar power and is in constant view of Earth, enabling uninterrupted communications, according to NASA. Other landers are also due to launch in 2026 to deliver supplies and technology to the moon. Two including Astrobotic's Griffin lander, which will also carry a rover to begin testing travel on the lunar terrain, and Intuitive Machines' third Nova C lunar lander. These missions are the first of more than a dozen missions that will be announced this year, each designed to generate operational data and reduce risk ahead of crewed Artemis surface activities, NASA said in a statement. NASA further announced that it has awarded contracts to two companies to develop lunar rovers for astronauts to drive on the moon. Colorado-based Lunar Outpost and Astrolab of Hawthorne, California, will each receive about $220 million to build vehicles capable of slowly navigating the moon's rough terrain. The contract, made under NASA's Commercial Lunar Payload Services Initiative, ensures a rover will be ready on the moon before astronauts return as early as 2028 under the Artemis IV mission. Each rover, which NASA calls a Lunar Terrain Vehicle, or LTV, will be designed for different objectives. Astrolab's compact vehicle is designed to carry astronauts and cargo with a weight limit of up to 2,000 pounds and a top speed of 6 miles per hour, NASA said. Lunar Outpost rover, nicknamed Pegasus, is lighter and can travel about 3 mph faster. The companies have about 18 months to ready their landers for launch, according to NASA. Blue Origin was also awarded a contract worth up to $468 million to transport the rovers to the moon. NASA is planning in 2028 to send a fleet of 4 drones to survey the moon for safe landing sites for astronauts. The mission, called Moonfall, would use the drones to literally hop from one place on the surface to the next to gather and transmit data back to Earth. NASA's Jet Propulsion Laboratory in Southern California, which is designing the drones, has awarded Texas-based company Firefly Aerospace a $75 million contract to build the spacecraft that will transport them from Earth orbit to the moon. After the launch, Firefly's Elytra spacecraft will transport the drones to the moon and deploy them about 30 miles above the surface, the company said in a press release. NASA also has plans to announce the 4 astronauts selected for the Artemis III mission live at 11 a.m. ET on June 9 at the agency's Johnson Space Center in Houston, according to a press release. In April, 4 astronauts traveled around the moon and back on the Artemis II mission without landing in a critical test of the Space Launch System rocket and the Orion crew capsule central to the missions. Next, 4 more astronauts will travel to Earth orbit in 2027 on the Artemis III mission that will test one or both commercial human lunar landers being developed by spaceflight companies SpaceX and Blue Origin. 2 crew did. The astronauts selected for the Artemis IL mission will hitch a ride to Earth orbit aboard the Orion crew capsule, which will launch atop NASA's Towering Space Launch System rocket from the Kennedy Space Center in Florida. End of article. Now it's time for the biggest news stories from all 50 states. Alabama Wetumpka will be able to eat more chicken soon, with the city's first Chick-fil-A location on the way. Alaska Anchorage city officials broke ground on a multi-million dollar remodel of Town Square Park, with Mayor Suzanne LaFrance calling the new design incredible, KTUU reported. Arizona Phoenix, citing funding and political factors, the nonprofit steering the namesake Phoenix Pride Festival and Parade announced a bankruptcy filing as the organization faces a creditor's lawsuit. Arkansas Little Rock. Progress on the Monument to the Unborn at the Arkansas State Capitol is moving forward after officials approved a living wall design, with about $28,790 raised so far for the memorial, Kark reported. California Santa Monica. The Santa Monica Pier ranked among California's most polluted beaches during dry weather conditions for the 5th consecutive year, according to the annual Heal the Bay report card, which tracks and analyzes bacterial pollution at hundreds of beaches across the West Coast. Colorado Westminster Front Range Community College received a top 10 national ranking and gold award as a military-friendly school for the 8th consecutive year and added a top ranking this year as a military spouse-friendly college. Connecticut Prospect Prospect's general fund has dropped by roughly 50% in recent years, prompting Democratic leaders to call it a financial crisis while the mayor attributes the overspending largely to this past winter, WFSB reported. Delaware Rehoboth. Beach. Officials hired attorney to conduct a review of a May 19 takeover event, during which 4 Delaware State University students were charged with intent to incite a riot. They are also delaying a meeting with the local NAACP about the incident. District of Columbia, Washington, a May 27 post on X from the White House account paid tribute to Harambe, a gorilla who was shot and killed at the Cincinnati Zoo and Botanical Garden on May 28, 2016, after a child fell into his enclosure. Florida, Tallahassee. Florida's been facing its worst drought in decades. Those conditions, along with the rash of wildfires this year, could worsen the impacts of any potential hurricanes. Almost all of Florida, 99.3%, is still considered to be under some form of drought, and the state has already seen the start of 2,124 wildfires since January, which have cumulatively burned 98,069 acres. Georgia, Augusta. The Lynx are officially back in Augusta. After an 18-year hiatus, Augusta will be home to a professional hockey team once again. The Lynx will become the 32nd member of the ECHL, a developmental league for the AHL and NHL. Hawaii Puna. A man accused of killing three people in a rural Hawaii community has been charged with multiple criminal offenses, including murder, authorities said. Idaho, Boise. Crews removed several blue flapper pieces from the Sky River Art installation downtown after high winds caused some elements to fall, prompting safety concerns, according to the city, KTVB 7 reported. Illinois, Springfield. Illinois is investing $2.6 million to expand Lincoln Land Community College's truck driver training program, creating a new training site in Litchfield aimed at easing a backlog of students and addressing a growing shortage of commercial drivers, according to a community announcement. Indiana Monroe County, the Monroe County Council rejected once again the county commissioner's plan to spend more than $11 million to buy a 52-acre jail site between Bloomington and Ellettsville. Iowa, Greenfield. Nearly a century's worth of automotive history will soon go to the auction block in Greenfield. More than 30 cars, ranging from a 1902 curved-dash Oldsmobile runabout to a 2000 Corvette Roadster, are heading to auction June 13. Kansas, Topeka, Kansas health officials have issued a swim beach advisory for Eureka levels in the water, Cake reported. Kentucky, Jackson, Breathitt County School District, secured roughly $27 million in settlements from Meta Platforms and other social media companies over claims they fueled a student mental health crisis, according to records seen by Reuters. Louisiana Cameron Parish Chenier Energy Partners said it signed a contract with Bechtel Corp for engineering, procurement, and construction of the first phase of its Sabine Pass LNG expansion project in Cameron Parish. Maine York, York Hospital's pending merger with Maine Health, received its certificate of need from the State Department of Health and Human Services, clearing a major hurdle in its state approval process. Maryland Annapolis, the Maryland Department of Transportation, is seeking public input for its 2026 Maryland State Freight Plan, which aims to enhance freight mobility, supply chain operations, and transportation efficiency across the state. Massachusetts Hadley, Hadley Elementary School third grade students made a virtual trip to the Massachusetts State House May 20% to make their case for why asparagus should be the state's official vegetable. The students have spent the last year advocating for legislation that would designate asparagus the official vegetable of the state. Michigan Oscoda. U.S. Air Force officials working on the cleanup of contamination from nonstick forever chemicals at the former Wurtsmith Air Force Base extended the timeline for when a final remedy will be in place by 5 years. Minnesota gained 18,283 housing units from July 2025, but also includes small losses from demolition and natural disaster, is a sharp drop from the growth of around 30,000 units in 2022, Minnesota Reformer reported. Minnesota Reformer reporters met with Mississippi House committee members, most asking for cash infusions next legislative session to continue their operations. The Administrative Office of Courts is getting close, said Director Catherine Serkin, to running out of money to pay its employees. Missouri Columbia, the University of Missouri system, will raise tuition across its four campuses for the 2026-27 academic year after approval by the University of Missouri Board of Curators, according to a community announcement. Montana Helena, Montana Sons and Daughters of the American Revolution, planted a new Liberty Tree on the Montana State Capitol lawn to honor Revolutionary-era patriots, KBCK reported. Nebraska Lincoln, Quick Trip is eyeing expansion to a new state. The convenience store chain wants to open its first Nebraska locations in the near future, Quick Trip spokesperson Ben Leibel said. Nevada Las Vegas, one of the two major Las Vegas Strip casino operators, is set to be sold to hospitality mogul Tilman Fertitta. Caesars Entertainment announced that it had entered into a definitive agreement to be purchased by Fertitta Entertainment in an all-cash transaction valued at about $17.6 billion. New Hampshire, Durham. New Hampshire Sea Grant has awarded $1.2 million to fund six coastal and marine research projects over the next 2 years. New Jersey Point Pleasant Beach. Sea Streak will operate weekend ferry service this summer from Manhattan to Point Pleasant Beach beginning June 19. Giving visitors the chance to skip the traffic jams and arrive at the Jersey Shore in a little more than an hour. New Mexico, Taos County. New Mexico State Police say a hiker found the remains of missing Los Alamos National Laboratory employee Melissa Casillas in the Carson National Forest, along with a handgun, and investigators are working to determine her cause of death, KRQE reported. New York. Albany, help appears on the way for New York's hospitals and nursing homes as more than $1.5 billion has been promised in this year's state budget to aid struggling health systems in the aftermath of federal funding cuts. The state funding comes as a total of 11 nursing homes across New York have closed or announced closures over the past 2 years, and nearly 80% of nonprofit nursing homes are operating on negative margins, according to Leading Age New York. North Carolina Hendersonville, Michigan auto parts maker BorgWarner plans to expand its Henderson County factory, amounting to a new investment of $100 million. North Dakota Bismarck, a federal agency officially granted the Dakota Access Pipeline a permit to cross under the Missouri River's Lake Ohe Reservoir, ending a 6-year environmental review to determine whether the pipeline could continue operating, North Dakota Monitor reported. Oklahoma, Oklahoma City. President Donald Trump has endorsed Mike Mazzei for Oklahoma governor, a huge victory for the former senator's campaign in a state where the president holds great sway over Republican voters. Oregon Eugene, White Bird Clinic, has launched its second mobile healthcare services clinic via a new partnership with community-supported shelters in an effort to increase access for people experiencing homelessness in Eugene. Pennsylvania Harrisburg, Pennsylvania's senior advocates are urging state lawmakers to pass a tax on skill games, warning that programs from meal delivery to caregiver support are at risk because of underfunding. These unregulated games, similar in appearance to slot machines and commonplace in truck stops, bars, and convenience stores, are siphoning millions away from the state system for supporting older adults, the advocate said.
2: Rhode Island Providence.
1: The Rhode Island Public Transit Authority has been working toward a new high-volume transit line for Greater Providence since at least 2020, but has little to show for it. The next step to build a high ridership and potentially higher speed transit service through Greater Providence was supposed to be a report from engineering consultants recommending what it should look like. But the state bus system confirmed that it does not intend to release a consultant's report on the project, called the Metro Connector, before lawmakers end their annual legislative season in June. South Carolina Woodruff. Woodruff's population is growing at a faster rate than any other South. Carolina City bringing new business and life to the small Spartanburg County city. The city of Woodruff has the highest population percentage growth in the state, according to U.S. Census Bureau population data. South Dakota Coddington County, a Florida-based company, is seeking approval from South Dakota regulators to build a $174 million battery energy storage system that would capture excess energy from the electrical grid and release it at times of increased demand, South Dakota Searchlight reported. Tennessee Cornersville Dolly Parton is launching a one-of-a-kind travel stop featuring food, merchandise, and in true Parton fashion, coffee from Dolly's Cup of Ambition. The Tennessean travel stop is set to open June 24 in Cornersville. Texas Austin, Texas Gov Greg Abbott has frozen undergraduate tuition prices across all public colleges and universities for the third year in a row. Utah Magna, boat owners at the Great Salt Lake State Park Marina, are pulling their vessels out early as unusually low water levels threaten to leave boats stuck in the mud, KUTV reported. Vermont Burlington, nearly 1,000 Vermont students will bring live jazz to downtown Burlington as part of the 2026 Discover Jazz Festival, with dozens of school ensembles scheduled to perform free concerts. According to a community announcement, 44 ensembles from 36 schools representing 993 students from across Vermont will take part in the festival's 43rd year. The Burlington Discover Jazz Festival runs June 3 to 7. Virginia Prince George County, a Florida-based contract manufacturer, will expand its footprint nationwide by opening a $6.1 million plant later this year in Prince George County, Virginia Gov Abigail Spamberger's office announced. Jabil will open this fall at Cross Point Logistics Center. Washington, Seattle. On June 1, 1951, the state of Washington took control of 18 ferries and 20 terminals across the Puget Sound region. Now, 75 years later, the Washington State Ferry System carries millions of passengers across the region's waterways every year. In June, Washington State Ferries will be giving away anniversary stickers and other items aboard ferries. The Space Needle and ferries will fly 75th anniversary flags. The Seattle Great Wheel and the 520 Floating Bridge will display special lighting and signage to honor the event. WSF also has a number of events planned to celebrate the agency's 75th anniversary. West Virginia Buchanan, WestCare West Virginia opened its new 56-bed Hope in the Mountains facility in Buchanan, aiming to expand treatment options for men struggling with substance abuse as part of the state's fight against the drug epidemic, WDTV reported. Wisconsin-Madison, the Wisconsin Department of Justice, is at times taking nearly 5 years to respond to records requests, an unacceptable amount of time according to open records advocates and those stuck waiting for their requests to be fulfilled. Some records have taken more than 600 days to release, while others have stretched to nearly 1,800 days in recent years. Wyoming Gillette, Hoskinson Health and Wellness Clinic, will close July 31 after announcing it is no longer financially sustainable, with leaders pledging a careful transition for patients, staff, and the community, Gillette News Record reported. Ohio, Columbus, Nikhil Bimieri is graduating high school with a novel biomedical development of his own. Bimieri created a prototype cap for infrared brain scans that solves a problem he discovered while interning at Nationwide Children's Hospital, that the existing caps used for non-invasive brain scanning aren't very effective for people with darker skin or thicker hair. When he tried to use the brain scan on

This is Mike Musgrave. Today, I'll be reading more poetry from the book, Where the Sidewalk Ends, written and illustrated by Shel Silverstein. Stone telling. How do we tell if a window is open? Just throw a stone at it. Does it make a noise? It doesn't? Well, it was open. Now, let's try another. Crash! Oh, it wasn't. Chester come to school and said, "Darn, I growed another head. Teacher said it's time you knowed. The word is grew instead of growed." The Silver Fish. While fishing in the Blue Lagoon, I caught a lovely silver fish, and he spoke to me. "My boy," quoth he, "please set me free, and I'll grant your wish. A kingdom of wisdom, a palace of gold, or all the goodies your fancies can hold?" So I said, "Okay," and I threw him free. And he swam away and he laughed at me, whispering my foolish wish into a silent sea. Today I caught that same fish again, that lovely silver prince of fishes, and once again he offered me, if I would only set him free, any one of a number of wonderful wishes. He was delicious. Forgotten language. Once I spoke the language of the flowers. Once I understood each word the caterpillar said. Once I smiled in secret at the gossip of the starlings and shared a conversation with the housefly in my bed. Once I heard and answered all the questions of the crickets and joined the crying of each falling, dying flake of snow. Once I spoke the language of the flowers. How did it go? How did it go? Just me, just me. Sweet Marie, she loves just me. She also loves Maurice McGee. No, she don't. She loves just me. She also loves Louise Dupree. No, she don't. She loves just me. She also loves the willow tree. No, she don't. She loves just me. Poor, poor fool. Why can't you see? She can love others and still love thee. Standing. Standing on my elbow with my finger in my ear, biting on a dandelion and humming, kind of queer, while I watched a yellow caterpillar creeping up my wrist, I leaned on a tree and I said to me, why am I doing this? The One Who Stayed. You should have heard the old men cry. You should have heard the biddies when the sad stranger raised his flute and piped away the kiddies. Katie, Tommy, Meg, and Bob followed him skipping gaily. Red-haired Ruth, my brother Rob, and little crippled Bailey. John and Nils and cousin Claire, dancing, spinning, turning, crossed the hills to God knows where. They never came returning. Crossed the hills to God knows where, the piper pranced, a-leading each children in Hamlin Town but me, and I stayed home, unheeding. My papa says that I was blessed, for if that music found me, I'd be witch-cast like all the rest. This town grows old around me. I cannot say I did not hear that sound so hauntingly hollow. I heard, I heard, I heard it clear. I was afraid to follow. This is Mike Musgrave signing off for today. I hope you enjoyed the poetry

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0: 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And at 11, listen to scary stories from the golden era of radio. 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The chapters air chronologically from week to week, so don't miss a single week. And on Sunday nights at 11 p.m., you can hear a rerun of Friday's episode airing of Sword of Shannara, in case you missed it. All these shows change ever so often, so be sure to stay tuned to these programming updates to find out when new stories are added. Thanks for listening. And now it's time for USA Today, here on the Cleveland Sight Center Network.

It is just past 7 o'clock here on Tuesday, June the 2nd. You're listening to Cleveland Site Center Radio, and it's time for the USA Today update for this evening. As we look at today's edition of USA Today, let's go to the front page, and a timely story about U.S. and Iran talks hit another obstacle. And the story on the front page of today's USA Today. Iran halted indirect talks with the United States over Israel's intensifying military campaign in Lebanon, according to Iranian media reports, signaling a possible breakdown in diplomatic efforts to end the three-month-old war. The Iranian semi-official Tasnim news agency said yesterday that Tehran's negotiating team would stop communicating with Washington through mediators in protest of Israel's widening ground invasion and bombardment of Lebanon, where it is battling Iran-backed Hezbollah. The reported breakdown comes after President Donald Trump and his top cabinet officials expressed optimism about a possible deal to end the conflict, which has killed thousands across the Middle East and surged global energy prices. In an early morning social media post, Trump said Iran really wants to make a deal, and it will be a good one for the USA. The White House has not commented on the reported breakdown in talks. Iranian officials have not publicly confirmed a halt in negotiations. Over the weekend, tensions between the United States and Iran escalated after the two countries traded a fresh round of airstrikes. The U.S. military said it carried out self-defense strikes on Iranian radar and drone sites after Tehran shot down an American drone. Iran said it targeted an airbase used by American forces. Iranian Foreign Ministry spokesperson Esmail Baghaei accused Washington yesterday of shifting its negotiating positions and condemned what he described as U.S. aggression. The country's top diplomat, Abbas Araghchi, also accused Israel of violating the terms of the truce as it intensifies attacks on southern Lebanon in its war against Iran-backed Hezbollah. The Minister of Foreign Affairs, Araghchi, wrote on social media, this is what he wrote, "Violation on one front is a violation of the ceasefire on all fronts. The U.S. and Israel are responsible for the consequences of any violation." Israeli Prime Minister Benjamin Netanyahu said yesterday that he had ordered attacks on Hezbollah-controlled suburbs of Beirut, Lebanon's capital. Israel's military has also expanded its ground invasion of southern Lebanon, where it has established a buffer zone, forcing hundreds of thousands from their homes and destroying villages near Israel's northern border. Israel launched the ground invasion after Hezbollah attacked the country in support of Iran. Despite a ceasefire struck between the Lebanese government and Israel, Hezbollah and the Israeli military have continued to trade strikes and rocket fire, threatening negotiations between Washington and Tehran. Since the war began February 28th, thousands of people in Iran and Lebanon have been killed, according to those countries' respective health ministries. Israel says 23 of its soldiers and 4 civilians have been killed over the same period. 13 U.S. service members have died in the conflict. Iran has maintained its grip on the Strait of Hormuz, where one-fifth of the world's oil and natural gas flows. The conflict has become increasingly unpopular in the United States as Americans face higher prices at the pump. Average U.S. gas prices as of yesterday, $4.32 a gallon, according to the AAA. We're on the front page of today's USA Today as we continue here on Cleveland Site Center Radio. Next headline, Democrats have set a bullseye on Iowa. And the story mentions that solid Republican state seen as ripe for gains. This is Dateline Des Moines, and the story, for a ruby-red state controlled at nearly every level by GOP-elected officials, Iowa Republicans are unusually nervous going into the 2026 midterm election season. The state has open races for governor and U.S. Senate, and it will see 2 of its 4 U.S. House races heavily targeted as pickup opportunities for Democrats. The governor's race in particular has unsettled Republicans as well-funded, well-liked Democratic state senator, or make that Democratic state auditor, Rob Sand, marshals a formidable campaign infrastructure while Republicans fight out a divisive 5-way primary race.
The field will be set in the state's primary elections today. National leaders of both parties see Iowa as a potential key to either holding or reversing national control of Congress, and Democrats hope to reclaim ground with rural voters in a state that has consistently trended red. Texas U.S. Senator Ted Cruz warned Iowa Republicans at a rally back on May 2nd, the Democrats have put a bullseye on the state of Iowa. Cruz said the Democrats believe they can swing control of the U.S. House and the U.S. Senate from Republicans just by flipping seats in Iowa. And he said they're probably right about that. National midterm trends favor Democrats as polling shows voters souring on Republican President Donald Trump, gas prices skyrocketing amid the war with Iran, and the cost of living remaining high. In Iowa, the state has taken additional hits as trade wars and high costs threaten a renewed farm crisis in the state's agricultural economy. But it will be a tough road for Democrats in the Hawkeye State, even if the midterm stars align in their favor. Registered Republican voters outnumber registered Democrats in Iowa by about 200,000, and Republicans have dominated recent election cycles in the state. The president carried Iowa by about 13 percentage points in 2024, and Republicans hold all six seats in Congress, both chambers of the state legislature and every statewide elected office but one. Republican Governor Kim Reynolds said, "We have the record, we have the numbers." She's not seeking another term. She said that at an event in March with the Polk County GOP. And she said, "If we show up, we will win." One of the most closely watched primary races in Iowa is the Democratic contest for U.S. Senate. Republican incumbent U.S. Senator Joni Ernst announced last year that she wouldn't run this year, leaving the seat open and stoking Democrats' hopes for reclaiming it. A Democrat has not held a U.S. Senate seat in Iowa since longtime Senator Tom Harkin retired in 2015. Two Democrats, State Representative Josh Turek and State Senator Zach Walls, both are running aggressive primary campaigns, each arguing he is the more electable candidate in a general election. Turek is from Council Bluffs. He touts his grit on the campaign trail. Growing up with spina bifida, Turek endured 21 surgeries before the age of 12 and went on to become a gold medal-winning Paralympian representing Team USA in wheelchair basketball. He says he's battle-tested after winning his Iowa House seat in a western Iowa district that the president had carried. He said this, "I went up and I crawled stairs and I knocked doors dragging my wheelchair up there to have a conversation with every single person in the community. That didn't matter, Democrats, independents, Republicans. Talked to them all and talked about the issues they cared about, and I won my first election by just 6 votes. Well, Walls is from Coralville, Iowa. He says he'll motivate voters by taking on a corrupt political system rigged in favor of billionaires and corporations at the expense of the middle class. He rose to political prominence after giving a speech at the age of 19 on the Iowa House floor defending his two mothers' right to marry. Here's what Walls said. "Iowans want a fighter who has that courage to challenge a broken system and the status quo that is failing our state. I think that's the core contrast in this race for Democratic primary voters. I'm willing to fight back against an establishment that has failed Iowans over and over again. Representative Turek is being supported by that establishment." Well, the candidates share similar views across a range of issues, although Turek cuts a more moderate image while Walls leans more progressive, a dynamic that echoes Democratic primaries across the country this year. There's one point of contention. Walls has said he will not vote for Senator Chuck Schumer as Democratic leader if elected, and he's called on Turek, whom he has criticized for being too closely aligned with the Democratic political establishment, to do the same. This is what Walls said. "I've called on Josh Turek to join me in rejecting outside spending in this race and rejecting Chuck Schumer's leadership, and he's refused." He said if he doesn't have the courage to take on the failed leaders in his own party, he won't be able to take on Donald Trump either.
On the other side, here's what Turek said in a debate May 5th. He said, I am not a DC insider. He said, I don't know these folks. I only have one idea with this, and that is I am not measuring the drapes. But the perception that outside forces are working hard to shape the race has rattled some Iowa Democrats. Vote Vets is an outside group that has aligned with Senate Democratic leadership but denies any coordination in Iowa's race. That organization has spent $10 million on television and digital advertising and direct mail, all supporting Turek, and that's according to reports with the Federal Election Commission. Although Turek is not a veteran, he believes his spina bifida was caused by his father's exposure to Agent Orange while serving in Vietnam. The $10 million figure has dwarfed what the candidates themselves have raised and spent and could dramatically shape the race's outcome. Turek and Walz have raised $3.5 million and $3.7 million, respectively. The winner of Tuesday's primary is expected to take on Republican U.S. Representative Ashley Hinson. Hinson announced her Senate campaign just hours after Ernst said she would not seek re-election. She quickly secured major endorsements from Iowa political leaders as well as from President Trump. She faces a primary from former state senator Jim Carlin, although she is heavily favored to win. Both national parties have signaled their intentions to invest heavily in the state as it moves into the general election. That's an indication of Iowa's importance to the party's overall strategies. The Republican-aligned Senate Leadership Fund said it will spend $29 million on behalf of Hinson, while the Democrat-aligned Senate Majority PAC plans to spend $13.4 million in Iowa. Nonpartisan elections analysts at the Cook Political Report have labeled Iowa's governor's race a toss-up, moving it into the most competitive category that the organization attacks. Matthew Klein is an analyst who focuses on gubernatorial contests. He said this, "The battle for Iowa's governorship is officially a barn burner." Well, Sand, who is the Democratic state auditor, he has energized Iowa voters and garnered national media buzz as he assembles what Iowa Democrats and Republicans alike say is a strong campaign operation. He started early and aggressively. He completed a 100-stop public town hall tour before the presumed GOP frontrunner, U.S. Representative Randy Feenstra, even got into the race. Sand plans another 100-stop tour this summer, arguing the effort will help raise his profile among prospective voters, especially in the small towns and rural areas that have abandoned Democrats in recent election cycles. He said that even if voters don't fully agree with him, they'll respect him for having the conversation. According to the campaign, Sand met with about 10,000 people across all 100 of his town halls, taking roughly 750 questions. Sand positions himself as an independent-minded Democrat fed up with the two-party political system. And on the campaign trail, he argues that single-party control of government has led to abuses of power. He said, "We all know the phrase power corrupts, and absolute power corrupts absolutely." He said that as he embarked on his statewide tour, and he also said, "And now we can say it also takes 10 years of one-party control." Well, he said that isn't a partisan statement. And he said, "I invite you to visit the state of California. I invite you to visit the state of New York." He said, "There you will find problems. Either party, when left to its own devices, will begin to serve insiders and special interest groups." Well, he's also incredibly well-funded. Sand has raised nearly $28 million since the start of his campaign. That's a number that is boosted significantly by his wealthy in-laws, who have contributed about $11.5 million. Sand has used his war chest to begin airing a series of accountability-focused television ads while his opponents are mired in a competitive primary fight. Five Republicans are on the June 2nd primary ballot: Feenstra, State Representative Eddie Andrews, businessman Zach Lahn, former State Representative Brad Sherman, and former State Administrator Adam Steen.
Of those Republicans, Feenstra entered the race as the presumed favorite, with millions of dollars at his disposal and the backing of some of the state's top elected officials. He has run a campaign focused on making Iowa a business and ag-friendly state, improving education, reducing property taxes, and increasing access to quality and affordable health care. He touts his work helping secure Trump's agenda in Congress, including helping write portions of the One Big Beautiful Bill Act. Trump issued a key endorsement in Feenstra's favor just days before the primary, which could help buoy his efforts. Iowa's MAGA-aligned Republican base has always treated Feenstra with some skepticism, a mood that has intensified as he avoids many public-facing events, including multi-candidate forums and primary debates. As Election Day nears, Feenstra faces the threat of failing to reach the 35% threshold needed to secure the nomination outright. If no candidate hits that benchmark, the nomination will be decided by a group of a grassroots delegates at a statewide convention coming up on June 13th. In the final days of the race, Feenstra's campaign has trained its attacks on Lon, a businessman, entrepreneur, and he's also a farmer, who's aligned himself with Robert F. Kennedy Jr.'s Make America Healthy Again movement. Lon has gained momentum on the campaign trail by focusing much of his message on fighting special interests and corporate monopolies, as well as Iowa's rising cancer rates and problems with water quality. Lon said of Iowa's cancer and water problems, he said, "We don't have time to ignore the problem anymore, and I think Iowans know that." He's also aired a series of TV ads emphasizing his conservative roots, arguing that Marxists have hijacked public school curricula and that government jobs should not go to H-1B visa holders in an effort to end illegal immigration. Lon outraised Feenstra in the fundraising period from January 1st to May 14th, although Feenstra has raised more overall. Lon has self-funded the bulk of his campaign, contributing $2 million to the effort. Also on the GOP ballot are State Representative Eddie Andrews, former State Representative Brad Sherman, and former State Administrator Adam Steen. Two of Iowa's four congressional races are rated toss-ups by the Cook Political Report and are expected to draw significant national attention. There are just 18 such races across the country. The 3rd District, which encompasses the capital Des Moines, it's perhaps the state's swingiest. Now represented by Republican U.S. Representative Zach Nunn, the district's about 36% registered Republicans and 31% registered Democrats, with another 32% no-party voters. Nunn is being challenged by Sarah Trone Garriott, a state senator from West Des Moines. Both are unopposed for their party's nomination. And in the state's southeast corner, Republican U.S. Representative Marionette Miller Meeks and Democratic challenger Christina Bohannon are gearing up for what could be their 3rd race against each other since 2022. Despite each facing party challengers, both Miller Meeks and Bohannon have been largely operating in general election mode ahead of the June 2nd primary. The two each have stockpiled more than $4 million for one of the nation's top targeted U.S. House battles. Democrats have also identified Iowa's 2nd District as a possible pickup opportunity under the right circumstances. It's an open race after Hinson decided to run for U.S. Senate. Cook Political Report has shifted that race from solid R to likely R, saying Democrats have a better shot at competing now that Hinson is running for another position. In the Democratic race, State Representative Lindsey James of Dubuque has emerged as the party's fundraising leader, followed by former Cedar Rapids nonprofit leader Clint Twett-Ball and former Kirkwood Community College Dean of Nursing Kathy Dolter. And on the Republican side, former State Representative Joe Mitchell of Clear Lake has emerged as the clear frontrunner in the GOP primary, building a massive fundraising advantage over State Senator Charlie McClintock of Alburnett, while collecting endorsements from President Trump and some national Republicans. And there you go, everything you ever needed to know about the Iowa primary, which is happening today.
Well, we're in USA Today here on Cleveland Science Center Radio for Tuesday, June the 2nd, getting the nation's news from the nation's newspaper. As we move into the today's edition, we see a story about hurricanes with the headline, Nation's Top Hurricane Forecaster Revealing Plans for 2026. And the author says the preparation starts with five urgent messages. Hurricane season started yesterday, and the staff at the Hurricane Center faces one major task in the months to come. Their mission? Provide consistent and accurate information that stands out above a flood of conflicting and confusing social media messages to convince you to take action when a storm comes knocking. Center Director Michael Brennan and his colleagues within the National Weather Service, part of the National Oceanic and Atmospheric Administration, they're keenly aware of their challenges. They've got a new forecast map and are launching a suite of new or updated products for this season. As Brennan prepares for his fourth season as center director, he shared with USA Today five key things he hopes the tens of millions at risk from hurricanes will do in the weeks ahead. Brennan has sharpened his message over the years. Though it remains consistent, this season he's placing more emphasis on preparing for lengthy power outages and the other deadly conditions after the storm, and preventing communications breakdowns that can make an already bad situation even worse. And since we don't deal a lot with hurricanes here in our area, I'll just, for the sake of brevity, here are those five points that Brennan makes. Know your risk, have a plan, have the supplies you need, have a communication plan, prepare for prolonged power outages in the post-storm environment, and rely on trusted sources. And with that hurricane update, let's move ahead to the next story in today's edition of USA Today. Here's the headline, Papal Encyclical Stresses Humanity in the Age of AI. Leo XIV sees moral issues amid the tech boom. And here's that story from today's USA Today. What are humans worth when the work and thoughts they produce threaten to be replicated by technological algorithms? And what is AI worth if, in the end, it doesn't benefit humanity? With his first major document as head of the Catholic Church, Pope Leo XIV has produced a tremendously significant and ultimately hopeful treatise addressing the moral questions posed by artificial intelligence, while stressing the need to center humans as the rapid developing technology progresses, all that according to church observers. The eagerly awaited encyclical from the first U.S.-born pope, it's titled Magnifica Humanitas, otherwise known as Magnificent Humanity. It waxed joyfully on the glory of humanity, urged that AI benefit the common good, and called on policymakers to protect workers' rights and keep kids safe amid AI's proliferation, and pressed for strict regulation of AI systems to halt the spread of misinformation, conflict, and war. Marco Trombetti is CEO and co-founder of Translated, which is a Rome-based AI company partnering with the Vatican to use AI technology to translate masses at St. Peter's Basilica, translating them in real time. Here's what he had to say. Pope Leo's encyclical asks the right questions of an industry that has so far been better at building first and considering the consequences later. In the 43,000-word document, which was released May 25th, the Pope encouraged robust legal frameworks, independent oversight, informed users, and a political system that does not abdicate its responsibility. The Pope called for more active political involvement capable of slowing things down when everything is accelerating. Paolo Carosa is a professor of law at the University of Notre Dame in South Bend. He called the document profound and prophetic by characterizing ideas such as the dignity of work, the limits of automation, and the use of AI in warfare not as abstractions but necessary considerations for anyone developing AI technology. He said the Pope's treatise, he said, will prove to be a defining document in our era. Carosa said, ethics cannot be an afterthought. It has to be the starting point, shaping how these systems are built, governed, and deployed.
While acknowledging artificial intelligence as a tool of enormous potential, but one that has spawned unemployment fears, privacy concerns, and questions of self-worth, the encyclical nonetheless strikes an optimistic tone, framing the technology as an instrument meant to serve and not replace human beings. Amy Victoria Adkins-Jones is an assistant professor of theology and Africana studies at the Candler School of Theology at Emory University in Atlanta. And here is her quote. He does a good job of not condemning AI technologies and their very vast set of roles. He's saying we have some choices to make in terms of whether we're going to optimize machines at the cost of human life or in ways that bring greater dignity to humanity. Some said the encyclical was especially welcome, given what Carroza characterized as a real vacuum of moral leadership on the global stage. Sally Schultz is a professor of philosophy at Villanova University in Philadelphia. Here's what she had to say. It's tremendously significant. People have been hungry for global leadership and a reframing of the moral issues around AI rather than focusing on the economics and capacities of technology. In the document, Pope Leo leaned on his Augustinian foundations, noting that St. Augustine's description of human history as a struggle between two cities or two ways of inhabiting the world with others, one focused on love of God and neighbor, the other on love of self. He cautioned against AI becoming a modern Tower of Babel. He called it a construction that is grandiose yet fundamentally dehumanizing. And he cautioned about this contrast between the folly of that project with the shared community efforts of rebuilding Jerusalem, as in the Bible's book of Nehemiah. Leo wrote this, "What are we building? As technological development rapidly transforms languages, relationships, institutions, and forms of power, we believers must and can choose which projects to work on and in what manner, so as to safeguard and value the grandeur of humanity that has been given to us as a gift." The two loaves described by St. Augustine, and he put it this way, continue to contend for dominance in our hearts today. He also wrote, "The age of AI is no exception. The construction of Babel or the rebuilding of Jerusalem begins within each one of us." In his encyclical, Leo fretted about ongoing wars, lamenting the decline of multilateral coalitions and blasted arms industry profits as driving the conflicts. He wrote, "The past 60 years have been marked by conflicts of astonishing brutality, often affecting civilian populations on a massive scale." He wrote that humanity is slipping into a violent culture of power, where peace no longer appears as a responsibility to be taken on, but as a fragile interval between conflicts. He said that AI is adding fuel to the fire. But while the document cites dangers and harms already evident with AI, such as automated warfare, labor displacement, and the erosion of politics and democracy, it is decidedly not anti-technology. And he said, "The real question is not whether AI as such is good or bad, but whether the ways we develop and deploy the technology helps individuals and communities. In other words, does the technology center humanity, helping people and communities become more just and participatory? Or does it instead lead to exclusion, inequality, and exploitation? Not centering humans," he said, "risks creating a culture of power and violence with the increasing normalization of war without ethical limits, an already visible consequence." Carroza said, "The overarching core message is that if we are to preserve our humanity, we must not allow people to be reduced to mere data." Adkins-Jones said the encyclical presents AI as an opportunity to question what it means to be human and part of a larger community. In other words, while artificial intelligence marks a significant technological evolution, questions about whether to use Claude or ChatGPT, those are less important than how AI can help promote ideals such as truth, justice, and the common good. She said, quote, "Part of what Pope Leo is saying is that human life can't be reduced to terms and conditions. Human life can't just be an update."
Atkins-Jones noted the Pope's citing of the foundational 1891 encyclical issued by his predecessor Leo XIII, who called for better pay and conditions for laborers during the Industrial Revolution. In this Magnifica Humanitas, Leo XIV denounced what he called new forms of slavery endured by workers tending AI systems and factory workers who produce the devices, such as computers and smartphones, on which AI is used. Atkins-Jones said this, let's put humans back on the table. They're not peripheral to the conversation. She said, these are major questions that we as communities have got to face, but that are easily obscured by the latest cartoon meme on social media. It can keep us from thinking seriously about questions about surveillance, identity, and what it means to care for one another, to love one's neighbor. These are not antiquated realities as people turn to chatbots for love and connection. The Pope's document called on the world's 1.4 billion Catholics and society at large to engage with AI fearlessly, critically, and creatively. Human capacity produced AI and can and must shape its future, he said, rather than submitting to predictions of doom and gloom. Mirella Oliva is a professor of philosophy at the University of St. Thomas in Houston, and here's what she had to say. The Pope is reminding us that we are the ones who invented AI and not the other way around. She also said that the encyclical's title is, quote, telling us you are great, you are a human being that has received the gift of intelligence and are able to make this amazing instrument, and now it's up to you to use it thoughtfully for the benefit of humanity. Oliva hopes the document will prompt widespread discussion and inspire people to embrace artificial intelligence with optimism. While much debate has swirled around concerns that some students will rely on AI to write their essays, she said, "This is a great opportunity to tell students that when you do that, you are a passive user and you're relinquishing your creativity and intelligence rather than adopting AI as an assistant to your own efforts." Schultz, the professor from Villanova, said she appreciated that the Pope gave us, quote, such a rich, full picture of what it means to be human in this AI era. And she hopes the document will be adopted in book clubs and taken up in church conversations. By highlighting the human capacity for love and relationship and emphasizing communal responsibility and decision-making, Schultz said the Pope's message is that, quote, the path forward is the one we choose together rather than being inevitable. He's offering us a path forward that is deeply needed in this moment. She also said that in a world facing the lingering impacts of isolation and what health officials have called a widespread epidemic of loneliness, she said, the Pope is saying we have the power to change that. Well, you're in tune with Cleveland Site Center Radio, and this is the USA Today update for this evening. It's Tuesday, June the 2nd, and we're going through this today's edition of the USA Today newspaper. Well, let's move on to the money section, and the main story here on its front page has the headline, Struggling to Keep Up. And it's talking about a record number of seniors having a tough time with housing costs. Buying a home feels unaffordable to millions of Americans, but so is owning a home, especially among seniors, according to data. 54% of the nation's 35 million mortgage-free homeowners of age are age 65 or older. That's a group that represents just over a third of all U.S. homeowners, according to housing research firm ResiClub. Among that population, roughly 64% own their homes outright. However, a record 12.5 million senior households, or more than a third of the population, age 65 and older, may be feeling house poor or spending a disproportionately large percentage of their monthly income on housing costs. In 2024, they spent more than 30% of their income on housing, and half of them spent more than 50%. The government's general rule of thumb is to spend no more than 30% of your gross income on housing, including rent or mortgage payments, property taxes, insurance, and utilities, to avoid being cost-burdened. Since 2019, older adult households also made up roughly half of all newly cost-burdened households, according to the Harvard Joint Center for Housing Studies.
Christine Healy, head of brand at Care Scout, in a report wrote this, that's a sign that housing affordability challenges don't disappear at retirement age and can be extra problematic for older adults on fixed incomes. She wrote that even seniors who did everything right aren't safe. For homeowners who paid off their mortgages entirely, median housing costs still have climbed 35% since 2019, about 1.5 times faster than their incomes grew. About every expense related to housing has skyrocketed since the pandemic, faster than the 28.67% overall pace of inflation. That makes it harder for seniors, even those without a mortgage, to keep up. For instance, rent since the pandemic has increased 36.2% nationally, according to property listings company Zillow's March report, and median property taxes rose about 30% from 2019 to 2024, according to the nonprofit Tax Policy Center. Home insurance premiums surged 40% from 2019 to 2024, according to the rate comparison site LendingTree, and meanwhile, electricity prices soared 40% from 2020 to 2025, according to the Bureau of Labor Statistics. Healy said this, "These staggering increases have proved insurmountable for many Americans, but no group has been more impacted than seniors, especially those on fixed incomes. Property taxes, utilities, and insurance are now eating away at their savings, and unlike younger Americans, many seniors can't simply take on a second job or trade up to a higher salary to compensate. Seniors are being hit harder in some places more than others, according to an analysis by the long-term care solutions company Care Scout that looked at the share of seniors who spend 30% of their income on housing, real estate taxes, home insurance, electric bills, assisted living costs, and more across the United States. Seniors are most likely to be cost-burdened in California and least so in West Virginia, which was helped by having the nation's lowest property taxes and the smallest share of households facing high insurance costs. So, how can seniors cope? Well, preparing early is always the best way to avoid a housing squeeze, according to Steve Azzurri. He is chartered financial consultant and owner of Azzurri Financial, and here are his suggestions. Look at what your sources of income are to pay expenses and how long they'll last, even with some annual inflation. Second, if applicable, consider a scenario in which one spouse dies and how taxes, home insurance, and other expenses will be paid. Also, check for local property tax breaks and other benefits for seniors. More than 9 million eligible seniors are missing out on $58 billion in benefits, according to the National Council on Aging. The organization's benefits check tool can show you what you may be missing. For surviving spouses, nonprofit organizations such as Wings for Widows can help navigate new financial challenges. His next suggestion, consider downsizing sooner and invest some of the money to be used for income later. Married couples filing jointly who have lived in the same home as a primary residence for a while can exclude up to $500,000 of capital gains from selling the home. If a spouse dies, that exclusion drops in half 2 years after the spouse's death. He also suggests buy whole life insurance while you're young, so if a spouse dies, the surviving spouse receives an immediate tax-free lump sum payment that's not subject to stock market movements and comes in handy when needed. He said some of the money can be used to pay expenses and the rest invested to generate income. Another suggestion, consider renting out a room in your house to earn extra income. He also suggests if you love and want to keep your house, consider a reverse mortgage if you can't afford monthly home equity loan payments. Reverse mortgages once earned a bad reputation for predatory lending practices, high upfront fees, and a lack of consumer protections, but they are more regulated now. Reverse mortgages are insured by the Federal Housing Administration as a standardized government-insured loan option with defined guidelines and borrower protections. Azzurri said this,
You can get money to use for income that's paid each month. You still own the house and pay the taxes, utilities, insurance, and upkeep. But now you have a little extra money. You have the option to stay in your house until you die, or you can sell it and pay off what you owe. You're in tune with the USA Today update here on Cleveland Science Center Radio. Let's check out the live section. It's not often that a legend puts out a new album, especially a legend like Paul McCartney, but he has a brand new one. And there's a review in today's edition of USA Today. Music News and Views, the headline, McCartney Strolls Down Dungeon Lane. Seeing Paul McCartney charm.

the proverbial orchestra readying the playoff music to one of, if not the most consequential careers in pop music. Well, if these two legends, the last men standing of the most influential band in music history, if they've found the time to join talents again, surely the end must be nigh, right? Well, is Paul saying goodbye? Well, reading deeper into the 14 songs on this new album, The Boys of Dungeon Lane, it becomes clear that McCartney's reflective state is, yes, rooted in nostalgia, though not necessarily a swan song. Instead, it's McCartney at what he does best, maintaining his position as our gentle guide and eternal cheerleader, reassuring over strings and piano on the song Life Can Be Hard, and inviting us to keep nodding our heads to deceptively simple melodies that cling to our emotional core inside the chunky groove of the song Lost Horizon. His once supple voice is altered by age, as well as by a lifetime dedicated to singing and performing. It's a stark reminder of the passage of time. He is nothing if not realistic when he sings the song, "Nothing stays the same, no one needs to cry, nothing can reclaim the days we left behind." Well, it's okay that McCartney, he turns 84 this month. He still has an introspection to share, and he should, but he also can glide from quietly plucked guitar strings to a roar of electric guitar in the opening track, the song called As You Lie There. It was co-written, along with four other songs, by album co-producer Andrew Watt, a legend whisperer a la Brandy Carlile and Elton John. McCartney's innate ability to uncork a bop, such as the song Ripples on a Pond, or the jaunty Star Sharing Home to Us, two mates reminiscing with audible smiles and a background vocal assist from Chrissy Hynde of the Pretenders, it's undiminished. But so is his knack for contemplation, as might be expected from the guy who wrote The Long and Winding Road and Eleanor Rigby, as well as Penny Lane and Obla-Dee Obla-Da. McCartney reaches that equilibrium on the album's final track, which is called Mama Gets By. It's a fictional song, not about his beloved mother Mary, who died when he was 14, but still one saturated in pensiveness, minor piano chords and quivering strings, those arranged by Giles Martin and Ben Foster, and it's as sumptuous as a movie score. It might seem a downer of a closer, this tale of a beleaguered wife married to a flop of a husband, but in typical McCartney fashion, he parts the clouds to spotlight the rainbow, singing in a voice reaching for closure. He sings, "She's got her own philosophy of life, even though he's complicated, she takes it in her stride." If this is McCartney's finale, whether prompted by age or circumstance, it's true that, as Seals and Crofts once sang, "We may never pass this way again." But how lucky we have been to live through McCartney's genius, and for now, still have the spirited guy always ready to strap on his bass with a thumbs up and a sideways smile. And that's the USA Today music review of Paul McCartney's new album, The Boys of Dungeon Lane. And it was written by Melissa Ruggieri of the USA Today staff. And as we wrap things up on the USA Today update for this evening, let's go to the Sports Extra section with the big news for the Cleveland Browns, which you've no doubt already heard about. There's an analysis, Michael Middlehurst Schwartz of USA Today grades the Browns and the Rams for the big trade yesterday with Garrett. And here's the story. As much of the NFL world waited for a potential A.J. Brown trade to materialize yesterday, another swap involving one of football's foremost stars came together, altering the league's landscape. Our Cleveland Browns agreed to trade reigning NFL Defensive Player of the Year Myles Garrett to the Los Angeles Rams in exchange for edge rusher Jared Verse, also a 2027 first-round pick, 2028 second-round pick, and a third-rounder in 2029. The stunning move accelerated the trajectory of two franchises headed in opposite directions. Fresh off an NFC Championship game appearance and NFL MVP Matthew Stafford's commitment to return, the Rams made it clear they would spare no expense to capitalize on the Super Bowl window of the current roster.

0: Well, now, after reshaping their maligned secondary earlier in the offseason, Los Angeles has added one of the league's singular defensive difference makers still in his prime. Cleveland, meanwhile, parts with a franchise cornerstone in its most complete embrace to date of a much more extended timeline for competing. So the writer will grade the two teams, and here's the Rams' trade grade. He gives them an A, and he says, "It sure seemed as though the Trent McDuffie trade would go down as the signature move of the Rams' offseason, ahead of acquiring the former All-Pro cornerback. Les Snead left a trail of breadcrumbs indicating his interest in reconfiguring a secondary that collapsed down the stretch of the Rams' disappointing season. It was easy to surmise that a general manager known for his bold approach to acquiring stars wouldn't be shy about being proactive to solve his team's most glaring deficiency, which he seemingly addressed with McDuffie and the signing of fellow former Chiefs cornerback Jalen Watson. Few, however, could have seen the Garrett trade coming. Los Angeles' pass rush was hardly hurting without the five-time All-Pro. The defense ranked 8th in ESPN's pass rush win metric and 5th in pressure rate, according to Next Gen Stats. Yet coordinator Chris Shula's group depended on winning as a collective, with several players up front, Verse, Byron Young, and Kobe Turner, all proving formidable yet falling short of dominance. Garrett's arrival changes everything, forced to find an answer for the defending champion Seattle Seahawks while also trying to fend off the San Francisco 49ers. The Rams now boast a force for whom teams reconfigure entire game plans. Meanwhile, how does he grade the Browns trade? Well, he gives the Browns an A as well, and he says kudos to Cleveland for pulling off an exceedingly difficult move. For nearly a decade, Garrett has been saving grace of a franchise that has done little to capitalize on his singular level of play. Even after the 7-time Pro Bowler requested a trade February of last year, Browns brass held firm and quelled the issue by handing him a 4-year, $160 million extension. Sending off the heartbeat of the team, and one of the diminishingly few reasons to tune in, it could earn Andrew Berry plenty of scorn if it doesn't pan out. But with his team still reeling from the lingering effects of the ill-fated Deshaun Watson trade, the Browns' general manager seized his best opportunity yet to accumulate the young standouts needed to make this franchise competitive down the line. After 3 years of limited returns via draft classes that lacked first-rounders due to the Watson deal, Berry finally managed to hit it big on several young standouts last year, including Defensive Rookie of the Year Carson Schwesinger and tight end Harold Fannin Jr. Led by receivers KC Concepcion and Denzel Boston, this year's rookies could help rejuvenate a rudderless offense. If Berry keeps unearthing gems on cost-controlled contracts, Cleveland could actually have a track back to some form of relevance. And the writer wraps up his article saying, ultimately, this could go down as a win-win swap. For Cleveland, however, he says the notion of winning looks a lot different and potentially diminished relative to what Los Angeles is facing. And with that, we're out of time. Time to wrap up the USA Today update. But first, share the lovely forecast. What a few great days we've had. Tonight, clear sky, low of 52. Another sunny day tomorrow, 75. Tomorrow night, clear, 56, and then head through the rest of the week with sunny skies Thursday and 83, and partly cloudy and 87 on Friday. And that wraps up the USA Today update for this evening here on Cleveland Sight Center Radio. Appreciate you listening here tonight. Enjoy the rest of your Tuesday, and have a great week ahead.
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0: 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Again, that's Anthony Griffin at 216-658-4675. Staying Connected. The Staying Connected group is a monthly meeting held for 6 months for clients that have completed the Vision of Success program. Staying Connected gives clients additional opportunities to hear from speakers and receive ongoing support from their peers who are sharing similar experiences. 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
1: Next is a brief
2: poetry moment. The poem is entitled Where We Are by Gerald Loughlin. Gerald Loughlin was born in 1941 in Rochester, New York, and is a prolific satirist and poet who teaches in Long Beach. Where We Are. I envy those who live in two places, New York, say, and London, Wales and Spain, L.A. and Paris, Hawaii and Switzerland. There is always the anticipation of the change, the chance that what is wrong is the result of where you are. I have always loved both the freshness of arriving and the relief of leaving. With two homes, every move would be a homecoming. I am not even considering the weather, hot or cold, dry or wet. I am talking about hope, hope, hope, hope, hope. This is Ellen Mayer, looking forward to being with you again.

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4: Now it is time for more extraordinary readings from the Smithsonian Magazine

This is Sally Cern, and today I'll be reading from Smithsonian Magazine, July-August 2025. Institutional Knowledge. Lonnie G. Bunch, III, Secretary. Out of This World. The National Air and Space Museum New Galleries explore the challenges and delights of life in space. When the iconic building we call the Smithsonian Castle closed for renovations in 2023, I moved into an office overlooking the place where I started my Smithsonian career, the National Air and Space Museum, which is opening 5 new galleries in July, with more to come in 2026. Every day, I am treated to the awe-inspiring view of 18-wheelers offloading everything from the celebrated glamorous Glennis Bell X-1 aircraft that first broke the sound barrier to Spaceship One, the first privately operated crewed spacecraft. One exhibition opening this month, Futures in Space, is unlike any gallery I have ever seen at Air and Space. It is built around a set of questions about the future of space travel. Why continue to go to space? Who makes these decisions? What does the work look like? Some artifacts offer a glimpse into contemporary ideas, such as spacesuits from recent commercial voyages. Others reflect on how the space age has shaped pop culture. Helmets from Halo and Doctor Who, R2-D2 from the Star Wars films, even a model rocket that one of our curators made at Space Camp are on display. I especially admire the way Futures manages the march of time. Science fiction movies often envision faraway futures of flying cars, neon jumpsuits, and personal robots. Many times, our projections are wildly inaccurate, but Futures anticipates this divergence. It's built to be updatable, says Matthew Schindel, the lead curator. We can future-proof it by bringing in newer artifacts as time